At least 11 people dead after a migrant boat capsizes in the waters off Malta. A fishing vessel rescues around 50 people, according to reports. The migrant boat had departed from Libya. China's foreign ministry says Beijing and New Delhi are cooperation partners, not competition rivals. China has also shown readiness to keep in communication with Russia and India, calling relations between the three countries crucial for global peace, security, stability, and prosperity.

0: Israel and Iran attacked each other for the first time since the ceasefire in West Asia took effect 2 months ago. Europe insists the plans for a peace deal are in the final stages. So can negotiations still find a path forward before the conflict grows even wider? This next report analyzes and tries to answer that question.
1: Iran unleashed 30 missiles on Israel. The attack shatters the uneasy peace in West Asia. Israeli skies lit up as missile defense systems sprang into action, trying to shoot down incoming barrage of missiles. Iranians cheer as missiles seen heading towards Israel.
2: I am very, very happy, and I hope that if they truly respond, the strikes will be more crushing, because we truly must stand behind the people of Lebanon and the Shia of Lebanon, both so that Israel does not gain more power and threaten the region.
3: One should not be afraid of the destruction of infrastructure. This infrastructure will be rebuilt one day. It will be fixed one day, just as it has been before. There is no need for concern. These things will be fixed.
1: Soon it was Israel's turn to strike back. Israel's military struck several targets in western and central Iran, including a petrochemical complex in Mashahar in southwestern Iran, in retaliation. Iranian forces said that they struck the port city of Haifa with missiles in reprisal. The Iran military announces halt to operation against Israel, warning of more painful response.
4: In the event of continued aggression and acts of hostility, United States and Israel will be dealt with even more forcefully.
1: Israel Army says determined to remove any threat anywhere.
5: The Iranian terrorist regime has once again chosen terrorism and is trying to create a reality of equations. It links its firing at Israel as a response to the attack we carried out in the Dahia yesterday. The regime is supposedly protecting its proxy, the Hezbollah terrorist organization in Lebanon. The IDF is determined to remove any threat to Israel's security anywhere and at any time.
1: Israelis hope Iran-Israel fire exchange will be short.
6: I hope that Trump makes Netanyahu make this a very short incident, and they have more peace talks and sign a document for peace.
7: Not so fun waking up so early in the morning and just like all over again and this, and not knowing how long it's going to last and what's going on. And we have a flight this week and we don't know what's going to happen.
1: The latest escalation comes in back of the constant Israeli bombardment on Lebanon. Iran launched the massive strike to draw a definitive new red line, signaling it will not abandon its ally Hezbollah under any circumstances. Yet amidst the chaos, Washington claims a breakthrough. Donald Trump insists that both Iran and Israel are actively seeking a ceasefire. He asserts peace deal negotiations have entered their final stage. For Trump, the challenge is to translate fragile bargaining into durable calm before the battlefield dictates an outcome. Bureau Report, WEON, World is One.
0: At least 35 people were killed after a massive earthquake rocked the Philippines. Over 130 people were injured and about a dozen are still missing after the 7.8 magnitude earthquake wreaked havoc in the country's south. The quake struck at about 7:37 a.m. local time. Children were in school when the tremors hit, and videos like this began emerging from the Philippines. The earthquake struck off the coast of the Philippines' Mindanao Island. The city closest to the epicenter of the quake was General Santor City in the island's south. Aftershocks followed the quake, with the largest one registered at magnitude 6.5 in the Richter scale. The earthquake initially triggered a tsunami warning in the Philippines and other nearby nations. The warning was later rescinded. General Santos City was among the areas that bore the brunt of the damage. Buildings collapsed across the city of 700,000 people, trapping some beneath rubble.
8: All I can say now is, I am just waiting for his dead body. I no longer expect him. There is nothing I can do anymore. All I can do is cry, imagining the good things he did in the world.
0: Rescue operations continued into the night, as about a dozen remain missing. Meanwhile, water and electricity supplies have been cut in some areas of the city.
9: There is no water, no electricity, and there's been a blackout. When I got home, there was no electricity and water. We are all affected. We don't have anything to drink.
0: The Philippines faces earthquakes regularly. This is because the country is on a seismically active zone known as the Pacific Ring of Fire. Last October, Mindanao was rocked by a pair of earthquakes of 7.4 and 6.7 magnitude. At least 8 people died in those quakes. But today's earthquake was deadlier, and it has shaken the people of the Philippines.
9: It was really strong. We've been through several earthquakes here before, but the one that happened earlier today, it was much stronger.
0: Britain is on the verge of an acute strategic dilemma. The question haunting London is what happens if a war breaks out. This is because all its entire fleet of nuclear-attacked submarines are reportedly stuck in ports. And that's not all. Budgetary constraints are forcing Britain to cut plans to acquire nuclear-capable fighter jets. Here's a report.

Modern warfare demands readiness across land, air, and sea. For maritime powers, submarines and air power are key deterrents. But sustaining advanced military systems requires vast funding and industrial capacity. When maintenance and overhaul sideline critical assets, serious capability gaps emerge. Reports suggest all Royal Navy attack submarines are currently in port for maintenance or repairs. Critics warn that having no attack submarine immediately available could limit operational flexibility amid rising global tensions. The second challenge is unfolding in the air. Britain is reportedly considering delaying or scaling back its plan to buy 12 nuclear-capable F-35A fighter jets. The $1.3 billion US dollar program announced by Prime Minister Keir Starmer is under review amid budget pressures and funding disputes. The F-35A jets are capable of carrying the US-made B-61 tactical nuclear bomb, offering a lower yield option compared to Britain's existing Trident nuclear system. Together, the two issues have intensified a broader discussion about Britain's defence posture. The war in Ukraine has transformed

0: security calculations across Europe. Governments are reassessing military readiness, ammunition stockpiles, industrial capacity and long-term deterrence strategies. British officials continue to emphasize that the country's nuclear deterrent remains operational and that defense commitments to NATO are unchanged. But the questions are unlikely to disappear soon, as military competition intensifies and European security enters a more uncertain era. Britain faces increasing pressure to ensure that capability, readiness and resources move forward together. Bureau Report, we on World is One.
1: The artificial intelligence boom is facing a terrifying new reality check. The world's most powerful titans are sounding the alarm over a lethal convergence. In a stunning move, the architects of AI are warning that their own creations could soon unlock the next generation of bioweapons.
2: Artificial intelligence is attracting trillions in investment, transforming industries and promising breakthroughs once thought impossible. From drug discovery to scientific research, AI is being hailed as the technology that could redefine the 21st century. But now, some of the people leading that revolution are warning that the same technology could also create entirely new security risks. The technology is becoming more capable with each passing year, and that is precisely why a new warning is capturing attention. It's not coming from critics of artificial intelligence. It is coming from the executives who are building it. Leaders from OpenAI, Anthropic, Google DeepMind and Meta, along with other prominent voices, have urged the US Congress to strengthen biosecurity protections, arguing that future AI systems could make advanced biological knowledge more accessible than ever before. Their concern centers on synthetic DNA and RNA. Today, researchers can order synthetic genetic material for legitimate scientific work. But as AI becomes better at analyzing complex biological problems, experts fear that bad actors could potentially use advanced systems to accelerate dangerous research. Powerful technologies often carry dual-use risks. The internet transformed communication, but also created new cyber threats. Drones revolutionized photography, but it also changed modern warfare. Now, AI may be approaching a similar crossroads. And that is perhaps why industry leaders are calling for mandatory screening of synthetic DNA orders and stronger safeguards before future AI models become even more capable. The debate highlights a broader challenge facing governments worldwide. Bureau Report, we on World is One.
1: The United Kingdom government has asked tech companies including Apple and Google to block children from accessing images on smartphones and other devices. Prime Minister Keir Starmer says firms should activate existing safety features or update their software to prevent under-18s from receiving, sending or viewing sexually explicit images. The UK government has warned it could introduce new laws if companies fail to act within 3 months. The measures could include fines and, as a last resort, criminal liability for companies that fail to follow the rules. Starmer says the changes would apply to both existing and newly sold smartphones and tablets in the UK. He says any new law could also cover other parts of the supply chain, including retailers, while adult users who verify their age would not be affected.
3: This is not an impossible challenge. These are some of the most innovative companies in the world, and I believe they can solve it. But if they choose

0: choose not to, then we will act and we will change the law.
1: Google says it remains deeply committed to protecting children online. Apple already offers age verification for UK users and provides tools to block the sharing of explicit content on services such as iMessage. The announcement builds on the UK's Online Safety Act, which requires digital platforms to follow child protection rules enforced by regulator Ofcom. Child safety campaigners have called for stronger measures amid concerns about online grooming and sextortion. The move comes as Starmer is also expected to unveil further restrictions on children's access to social media in the coming days. Our next report is from Japan. Pregnancy rarely generates national headlines, but in Japan, this precisely has happened. Shoko Kawata has defied to unveil a maternity leave, making her the first mayor in the country to do so while in office. Due to give birth in mid-September, Kawata, the mayor of Yawata City, will take 14 weeks of maternity leave, 6 weeks before childbirth and 8 weeks thereafter. During her absence, the deputy mayor will exercise mayoral authority while reporting on major matters to her online at least once a week. A graduate of Kyoto University, Kawata became Japan's youngest female mayor in November 2023 at the age of 33. Previously, she worked as a private secretary to a lawmaker of Japan's upper house. Now, why is her move significant? While Japan's Labour Standard Act mandates 14 weeks of maternity leave, this did not apply to elected officials, although the country's House of Representatives amended its rules in November last year, allowing maternity leave. There are no precise rules for heads of local governments. This is not all. Elected members who take leave for childbirth are treated as absent and have to cite the reason as accident or unforeseen circumstances. While some have argued that an elected official's absence from the workplace is a waste of taxpayers' money, Kawata sees her decision as a catalyst for fostering a culture of better work-life balance. This has also brought to the fore the struggle women face in balancing a career and family. Amid a declining birth rate, employers in Japan demand long working hours. Societal pressure often compels women to quit their jobs to raise children. This debate also assumes significance as the gender gap in Japan is telling. For instance, less than 15% members in the country's lower house are women. The gap is more visible at the grassroots, with only 80 female leaders heading a municipality. The wage difference is palpable, with women earning only about 75% of what men are paid. Elected officials availing maternity leave is rare in other parts of the world as well. In 1990, the then Pakistan Prime Minister Benazir Bhutto became the first elected world leader to give birth in office. However, she did not formally take maternity leave. On the other hand, ex-New Zealand Prime Minister Jacinda Ardern created history in 2018 by becoming the first elected world leader to avail 6 weeks of maternity leave. In her absence, Deputy Prime Minister Winston Peters managed the day-to-day functioning of the government. You would have seen those clips on social media with celebrities flaunting what is called the airport look, taking things a notch higher. What if there was a spacecraft look, with astronauts undertaking space journeys in style while embracing fashion? Maybe every journey can look stylish in some way or the other, with even astronaut wear now joining the bandwagon. The brand Prada is flying high, quite literally. Italian fashion house Prada unveiled on Sunday the inner layer garment said to be worn by NASA astronauts heading to the moon. Here's a sneak peek. The suit reportedly features ventilation tubes knitted into the garment. It has been created in collaboration with Houston-based space infrastructure developer Axiom Space. Prada's chief marketing officer reportedly said at an event at Prada's Manhattan store that they have really a broad spectrum of capability and know-how, while the CEO of Axiom Space reportedly said expertise for developing space exploration products can come from lots of seemingly unrelated industries, while other fashion and apparel companies have reportedly

jumped on the space bandwagon, it remains to be seen if other luxury brands will follow suit following Prada's unveiling of this fashionable space suit, and what shape that foray into space

Broadway's biggest night, the 79th annual Tony Awards, concluded with big wins, powerful speeches, and striking performances. Shmiga Doon won the Tony Award for Best Musical, while more socially driven works dominated other top categories. Based on a television series, this is a send-up of Golden Age Broadway shows following a modern couple drawn into a musical theater fantasy world. Liberation, a drama examining the legacy of the 1970s women's liberation movement, made author Bess Wahl the fourth woman to win the Tony Award for Best Play and the first since 2009. Meanwhile, Ragtime, that explores race, class, and the promise of the American dream at the dawn of the 20th century, got its lead actors Tony Awards for their respective performances. John Lithgow bagged his third Tony for his performance in Giant. The 80-year-old Lithgow portrayed author Roald Dahl in the 1980s as he faced fallout for remarks deemed anti-Semitic and ways apologizing against risking his reputation. Another production that won big is Death of a Salesman, Joe Mantello's staging of Arthur Miller's American classic, won best revival of a play among many other laurels.

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2: Where darkness hides behind every corner. Where the truth is stranger than fiction. A show that dives deep into the stories which shock and mystify. The victims, the accused, and the sinister plot. Prime Crime is your front row seat to darkness.
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4: 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We bring you all of this and more on World Business Watch.
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Hello and a very warm welcome. You're watching Beyond World This One. I'm Arthur Shanesha. Let's start the show by looking at the headlines. Israel's military says it intercepted a suspected aerial target launch from Yemen near the city of Eilat earlier today. The incident ends without any reported injuries.

Iran and Israel halt their hostilities after exchanging strikes that raised fears of wider West Asia conflict. Israeli PM says the fire on that front is contained, while Tehran says it has ended its military operations against Israel.

people amid escalating regional tensions and Iranian warnings over continued bombing. Hezbollah says it targeted Israeli troops inside Lebanon. At least three people killed and half a dozen others wounded in Russian strikes in Ukraine's northeastern Kharkiv region. Regional governor says Russian forces hit the city of Chukyiv

0: Global spending on nuclear weapons reached a record $119 billion last year, rising 19% from 2024, as nuclear-armed nations increase deployment of warheads. The report by ICAN warns that a new nuclear arms race is underway. U.S. judge blocks President Trump's plan to impose $100,000 fee on employers applying for H-1B visas for highly skilled foreign workers, ruling it as an unlawful tax and saying only Congress has the authority to impose such charges. A 6.1 magnitude earthquake strikes off the western coast of Cuba, about 100 kilometers from the island's western tip. The tremor lasts around 20 seconds in Havana, prompting people to evacuate buildings. No injuries or major damage is reported. Iran and Israel have halted attacks on each other after two countries exchanged fire for the first time since the April truce. Israeli Prime Minister Benjamin Netanyahu announced that Israel was temporarily holding fire, hours after Tehran said it had ceased its military operations. Well, Tehran launched missiles at Israel on Sunday, saying the attack was retaliation for an Israeli strike on Beirut. Israel struck back, triggering another round of Iranian missiles before Tehran announced it would cease fire. Tehran said it would attack again if Israel persisted with its strikes in Lebanon, while Netanyahu warned in turn that should Iran make the mistake of resuming attacks, Israel will respond with full force. U.S. President Donald Trump had earlier urged both sides to stop shooting and said that final negotiations towards peace would proceed subject to ignorance or stupidity getting in its way. However, the Israeli premier, in a televised address, said he has told Trump that Israel has a full right to self-defense.
1: Israel has the full right to self-defense, and we exercise it whenever necessary. I say this to you, dear citizens of Israel, just as I say it with appreciation and respect in my good conversations with my friend, President Trump.
0: The European Union has announced fresh sanctions on Iran amid a persisting blockade of the Strait of Hormuz. But the bloc's foreign policy chief, Kaja Kallas, announced sanctions on two Iranian individuals and a unit of the Islamic Revolutionary Guard Corps. European Union's member states made this decision as part of a defense ministers' meeting being held in Cyprus.
2: Ministers were clear today that Iran's actions are unacceptable. In response, EU member states in Brussels today approved sanctions against the Iranian individuals and entities involved in disrupting the transit through the Strait of Hormuz. This is the first time EU has applied its new freedom of navigation sanctions regime, and where necessary, will apply it again.
0: Iran blocked passage for vessels along the Strait of Hormuz after US and Israel first launched joint strikes on Iran on February 28th. In the weeks and months that followed, Iran has kept that blockade intact but allowed several ships of

0: friendly countries to pass through. However, the existing blockade has drastically affected oil supply, as the maritime passage accounts for 20% of the world's fuel transit. Moving on now, vessel caught fire off the coast of Oman near the Strait of Hormuz, with Indian authorities later announcing that all 24 Indian crew members on board of the vessel are safe. U.S. Central Command later released a statement claiming the responsibility. It said that American forces disabled an unladen oil tanker in the Gulf of Oman. CENTCOM identified the vessel as MT Marivex. But the statement also says that U.S. forces fired a precision munition from USS Abraham Lincoln after the crew allegedly failed to comply with directions. The vessel was sailing off the Omani coast when an explosion struck the ship, which ripped into the ship's engine room, sparking a catastrophic inferno and sending a wave of panic through the maritime community. The crew subsequently issued distress calls as the situation on board the vessel, identified as the motor tanker Marivex, deteriorated. According to the Ministry of Ports, Shipping and Waterways, all 24 Indian crew members aboard the vessel are now safe.
1: Indian seafarers are presently safe. We are coordinating with Ministry of External Affairs, our Indian missions abroad, Indian Navy, Ministry of Defence to ensure their safety.
2: This is motoring a Sanmar Herald. You gave me clearance to go. My name second on your list. You gave me clearance to go. You are firing now. Let me turn back.
0: This is not the first time that an Indian vessel has faced troubles in Gulf waters since the war began. Earlier, Indian commercial vessels encountered hostile fire and verbal warnings from Iranian Revolutionary Guard Corps gunboats while attempting passage through the contested Strait of Hormuz. Meanwhile, the ongoing instability in West Asia has resulted in a rapidly evolving situation for global shipping. The International Maritime Organization is closely monitoring developments to protect more than 20,000 seafarers in the region, including those stranded on vessels unable to exit the Strait of Hormuz. Philippines is still reeling from the 7.8 magnitude earthquake that struck on Monday. The tremors toppled buildings and sparked tsunami warnings across the region. At least 35 people are dead. National disaster authorities say at least a dozen people were still missing, while 134 have sustained injuries. A series of powerful aftershocks rocked the area from about 2 hours after the first quake, with the largest measuring magnitude of 6.5. In the southern Philippines, many residents spend the night outside.
3: We really panicked when we experienced the quake. We panicked because it was really strong. We got really scared. It was traumatizing.
0: The quake struck at about 7:37 a.m. local time. Children were in school when the tremors hit, and videos like this on your screen began emerging from the Philippines. The earthquake struck off the coast of the Philippines' Mindanao Island. The earthquake initially triggered a tsunami warning in the Philippines and other neighbor nations. However, the warning was later rescinded. General Santos City was among the areas that bore the brunt of the damage. Buildings collapsed across the city of 700,000 people, trapping some beneath the rubble.
4: All I can say now is, I am just waiting for his dead body. I no longer expect him. There is nothing I can do anymore. All I can do is cry, imagining the good things he did in the world.
0: The Philippines faces earthquakes regularly. Well, this is because the country is on a seismically active zone known as the Pacific Ring of Fire. Last October, Mindanao was rocked by a pair of earthquakes of magnitude 7.4 and 6.7.
5: It was really strong.

0: We've been through several earthquakes here before, but the one that happened earlier today, it was much stronger.
1: Nuclear powers are increasingly moving warheads from storage to active deployment systems. Of the world's 12,187 nuclear warheads, about 9,745 remain available for potential use. The latest report by Stockholm International Peace Research Institute says China is expanding its nuclear arsenal fastest, with more ICBM launchers than either Russia or the US. Take a look at our next report.
2: A silent transformation is unfolding inside China's military machine. While wars dominate headlines, Beijing is quietly building something far more consequential. A nuclear force growing at a pace few can ignore. And according to a major new assessment, the world's strategic map could be changing in real time. The biggest military story in the world is not unfolding on a battlefield. It is happening deep inside missile fields, underground facilities, and heavily guarded military complexes across China. A new report from CIPRI, one of the world's leading security research institutes, suggests China is reshaping the global nuclear stockpile faster than any other nation. The findings point to an unprecedented buildup that is drawing attention from capitals across the world. China's nuclear inventory has now reached an estimated 620 warheads. The numbers still remain below those of the US and Russia, which together possess the overwhelming majority of the world's nuclear weapons. More striking than the number itself is the speed of growth. Analysts say Beijing has been adding roughly 100 warheads every year since 2023. The CIPRI report also points out that China had more than 775 missile silos by January, with more ICBM launchers than either Russia or the US. At its current pace, China's ICBM arsenal could reach parity with both nuclear powers by the end of the decade. CIPRI warns that the world is moving away from the post-Cold War period that saw gradual reductions in nuclear arsenals. Instead, major powers are investing in stronger deterrence, faster deployment capabilities, and next-generation weapon systems.
3: In the absence of arms control that put limits on the deployment and manufacture of nuclear weapons, and with the end of nuclear arms control, we are also seeing less transparency when it comes to nuclear weapons.
2: The choice facing leaders is stark. Will they stabilize through talks and arms control, or will competition harden into a higher stakes reality? Bureau Report, Rion. World is one.
1: Well, moving on now, the opposition India bloc met in Delhi to brainstorm on their future roadmap. They also discussed the strategy for the upcoming monsoon session. The meeting took place amid speculations that the government might reintroduce the two constitution amendment bills it had failed to get passed earlier on delimitation and women's reservation in the upcoming monsoon session. The blocs faced an upset after the walkout of the DMK following the breakup of the alliance with the Congress and the defeat of Mamata Banerjee, who was looking for a larger national role. Arvind Kejriwal's Aam Aadmi Party has already publicly distanced itself from the bloc. M.K. Stalin's DMK, the Congress's former ally in South, had earlier reiterated that it would skip the meeting and will no longer be part of the India bloc. The Congress, following repeated DMK refusals to allow it to be a part of the Tamil Nadu government, called off their decades-old alliance following the recent state election and joined the alliance government-led by Vijay's TVK. However, TVK has not joined the meeting.

Staying with India now. In the country, a major industrial tragedy has struck the Visakhapatnam steel plant in Andhra Pradesh. At least 10 people have lost their lives and several others have been seriously injured after molten steel spilled during operations, triggering a massive fire inside the facility. Now, authorities have launched rescue efforts. PM Narendra Modi has expressed grief on the mishap. A routine work shift turned into a devastating tragedy at the Visakhapatnam steel plant. The fire incident occurred after a container carrying molten steel reportedly malfunctioned inside the plant, leading to a catastrophic industrial accident. According to preliminary information, a ladle carrying tons of molten metal became dislodged while being transported. Moments later, the container crashed, causing molten steel to spill across the work area and triggering a massive fire inside the steel melting shop. The intense heat and flames left several workers trapped, with many suffering severe burn injuries. Emergency teams, including the plant's fire department and multiple fire engines, rushed to the scene and launched rescue operations. Several injured workers were shifted to nearby hospitals for treatment. A number of them remain in critical conditions. Andhra Pradesh Chief Minister N. Chandrababu Naidu expressed shock and grief over the incident. The Chief Minister spoke with district officials and directed all departments to coordinate rescue, relief and medical assistance for the victims and their families. Prime Minister Narendra Modi also expressed condolences, calling the incident as deeply saddening. The Prime Minister's office announced an ex gratia of 2 lakh rupees from the PM's National Relief Fund for the families of each deceased worker, while those injured will receive 50,000 rupees. Former Chief Minister Y.S. Jagan Mohan Reddy also conveyed his condolences and demanded a comprehensive inquiry into the accident, stressing that worker safety must remain a top priority. The tragedy has also revived painful memories of a deadly explosion at the same steel plant in 2012, when 16 workers lost their lives during a trial run at an oxygen plant. Authorities are now investigating the exact cause of the tragic accident. Can being lonely turn into a trend? It seems to be happening already. A generation that grew up in the age of social media and is perhaps more connected virtually than any before is now talking up about something many may never have expected: loneliness. And on TikTok, it is becoming content, a conversation, and for millions, a shared experience. Videos that begin with captions like, "You live alone and have no friends, so this is how you spend a Saturday night," are attracting huge audiences. The TikTok clips typically show people cooking dinner for one, following a skincare routine, watching television, or simply spending a quiet evening at home. According to TikTok, more than 66,000 videos carry the hashtag #NightIn, while another 33,000 use staying in together. They reflect a growing trend that experts say normalizes and sometimes even glamorizes spending time alone. And the trend comes at a time when loneliness is rising among young people. A survey by British charity Marmalade Trust found that 67% of Generation Z responders felt lonely at least once a week. Nearly 28% said they experienced loneliness several times a day. But the survey also found that 65% of people aged 18 to 29 have cancelled in-person plans to spend time online instead. Many young users posting these videos say the overwhelming response has been the same, thousands of viewers admitting they feel isolated too. Others say the content makes them feel less lonely and reassures them that their experiences are shared by many. Experts point to several factors behind the trend: the lasting social impact of the pandemic, remote work, rising living costs, and changing social habits. While data from UK's Office for National Statistics showed 28.7% of adults aged 20 to 34 now live with their parents. The issue extends far beyond social media and Britain. A 2025 World Health Organization report found that 1 in 6 people worldwide experiences loneliness. In India, the WHO report says that 43% of urban residents feel lonely most of the time, and the issue

0: The FIFA World Cup will be hosted by three nations for the first time in history. And although none of the US, Mexico and Canada have won the World Cup before, this is their best chance of making a real statement on the global stage. Let's start with the United States. The Americans are ranked 16th in the world and have a strong squad coached by former Chelsea and Tottenham manager Mauricio Pochettino. Now, this is not the first time the World Cup is taking place in the US. Back in 1994, the entire tournament was held in America. Remember, all host nations get direct entry into the World Cup and do not have to go through qualifications. The US have established themselves as a force to be reckoned with and are expected to reach the knockout rounds. Their best finish is a run to the semi-finals in 1930s. The Americans are in Group D alongside Paraguay, Turkey and Austria.
1: I think we feel really good. We are so excited to be here. So excited to see so close the competition and start the World Cup. I think we are ready. It was really good the last 2 weeks, working two great games against Senegal and Germany. I think we arrived in a very good moment.
0: The traditional football powerhouses in North America are Mexico. This will be Mexico's 18th appearance at the World Cup. Only Brazil, Argentina and Germany have more. It is also be the first time that a country hosts a FIFA World Cup for the third time. They did so in 1970 and 1986 as well. Mexico haven't gone beyond the quarterfinals at the World Cup. Interestingly, both their quarterfinal runs came on home soil. Mexico also entered the World Cup as North American champions, having won the World Cup title in 2025.
2: I feel good. I feel motivated, full of energy, and judging by the interviews, the comments, the training sessions, the way the players interact and go about their day-to-day lives, I think we're very focused on doing what we have to do, which is nothing more than giving our all and playing good football for our country.
0: Canada will feature at football's biggest event for the third time. They reached the finals in 2022 but are still searching for their first win at the tournament. Canada are coached by American Jess Marsh and have a Bayern Munich star Alphonso Davies in their ranks. Well, Davies scored Canada's only goal in World Cup history at the last World Cup.
3: I felt when I looked at the names on the board that we put last night, I felt right away that this was our current best squad and then probably one of the best squads, if not the best squad that Canada's ever had. I think everything from, you know, pushing the high-end talent that has been established within this program over the last 2 years, along with incorporating some good young players into what we've done and developing.
0: Six host nations have won the World Cup in the past. Interestingly, of the eight countries that have won a World Cup, only Brazil and Spain have never won it on their home soil. France was the last country to win the World Cup at home, doing so in 1998. And that is it in this edition. News and updates will continue on the other side. Keep watching Beyond World is One.
4: Where darkness hides behind every corner. Where the truth is stranger than fiction. A show that dives deep into the stories which shock and mystify. The victims, the accused, and the sinister plot. Prime Crime is your front row seat to darkness.
5: 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A dedicated show with varied perspectives, expert take, citizens' voices, detailed ground reports, and in-depth coverage from political

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1: From the bustling trading floors of Wall Street to the vibrant exchanges of Asian stock markets, WeOn breaks it down for you to make sense of what's happening. 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We bring you all of this and more on World Business Watch.
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7: In-depth coverage of global issues broken down into facts, figures, and simple words. 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Because we believe in decoding the real picture for you. Week after week, creating...

Hello and a very warm welcome. You're watching Beyond World This One. I'm Artha Shinesha. Let's start the show by looking at the headlines. Israel's military says it intercepted a suspected aerial target launched from Yemen near the city of Eilat earlier today. The incident ends without any reported injuries.

Iran and Israel halt their hostilities after exchanging strikes that raised fears of wider West Asia conflict. Israeli PM says the fire on that front is contained, while Tehran says it has ended its military operations against Israel.

Lebanon's health ministry says Israeli strikes on southern Lebanon kills at least 14 people amid escalating regional tensions and continued bombing. Hezbollah says it targeted Israeli troops inside Lebanon.

At least 3 people killed and half a dozen others wounded in Russian strikes in Ukraine's northeastern Kharkiv region. Regional governor says Russian forces hit the city of Chukotka.

Global spending on nuclear weapons reached a record $119 billion last year, rising 19% from 2024, as nuclear-armed nations increase deployment of warheads. The report by ICAN warns that a new nuclear arms race is underway. U.S. judge blocks President Trump's plan to impose $100,000 fee on employers applying for H-1B visas for highly skilled foreign workers, ruling it as an unlawful tax and saying only Congress has the authority to impose such charges. A 6.1 magnitude earthquake strikes off the western coast of Cuba, about 100 kilometers from the island's western tip. The tremor lasts around 20 seconds in Havana, prompting people to evacuate. Major damage is reported.

0: Iran and Israel have halted attacks on each other after two countries exchanged fire for the first time since the April truce. Israeli Prime Minister Benjamin Netanyahu announced that Israel was temporarily holding fire, hours after Tehran said it had ceased its military operations. Well, Tehran launched missiles at Israel on Sunday, saying the attack was retaliation for an Israeli strike on Beirut. Israel struck back, triggering another round of Iranian missiles before Tehran announced it would cease fire. Tehran said it would attack again if Israel persisted with its strikes in Lebanon, while Netanyahu warned in turn that should Iran make the mistake of resuming attacks, Israel will respond with full force. US President Donald Trump had earlier urged both sides to stop shooting and said that final negotiations towards peace would proceed subject to ignorance or stupidity getting in its way. However, the Israeli premier, in a televised address, said he has told Trump that Israel has a full right to self-defense.
1: Israel has the full right to self-defense, and we exercise it whenever necessary. I say this to you, dear citizens of Israel, just as I say it with appreciation and respect in my good conversations with my friend, President Trump.
0: The European Union has announced fresh sanctions on Iran amid a persisting blockade of the Strait of Hormuz. But the bloc's foreign policy chief, Kaja Kallas, announced sanctions on two Iranian individuals and a unit of the Islamic Revolutionary Guard Corps. European Union's member states made this decision as part of a defense ministers' meeting being held in Cyprus.
2: Ministers were clear today that Iran's actions are unacceptable. In response, EU member states in Brussels today approved sanctions against the Iranian individuals and entities involved in disrupting the transit through the Strait of Hormuz. This is the first time EU has applied its new freedom of navigation sanctions regime, and where necessary, will apply it again.
0: Iran blocked passage for vessels along the Strait of Hormuz after US and Israel first launched joint strikes on Iran on February 28. In the weeks and months that followed, Iran has kept that blockade intact but allowed several ships of friendly countries to pass through. However, the existing blockade has drastically affected oil supply as the maritime passage accounts for 20% of the world's fuel transit. Moving on now, a vessel caught fire off the coast of Oman near the Strait of Hormuz, with Indian authorities later announced

0: announcing that all 24 Indian crew members on board of the vessel are safe. U.S. Central Command later released a statement claiming the responsibility. It said that American forces disabled an unladen oil tanker in the Gulf of Oman. CENTCOM identified the vessel as MT Marivex. The statement also says that U.S. forces fired a precision munition from USS Abraham Lincoln after the crew allegedly failed to comply with directions. The vessel was sailing off the Omani coast when an explosion struck the ship, which ripped into the ship's engine, sparking a catastrophic inferno and sending a wave of panic through the maritime community. The crew subsequently issued distress calls as the situation on board the vessel, identified as the motor tanker Marivex, deteriorated. According to the Ministry of Ports, Shipping and Waterways, all 24 Indian crew members aboard the vessel are now safe.
1: Indian seafarers are presently safe. We are coordinating with Ministry of External Affairs, our Indian missions abroad, Indian Navy, Ministry of Defence to ensure their safety.
2: You gave me clearance to go. My name second on your list. You gave me clearance to go. You are firing now. Let me turn back. Sepa Navy.
0: This is not the first time that an Indian vessel has faced troubles in Gulf waters since the war began. Earlier, Indian commercial vessels encountered hostile fire and verbal warnings from Iranian Revolutionary Guard Corps gunboats while attempting passage through the contested Strait of Hormuz. Meanwhile, the ongoing instability in West Asia has resulted in a rapidly evolving situation for global shipping. The International Maritime Organization is closely monitoring developments to protect more than 20,000 seafarers in the region, including those stranded on vessels unable to exit the Strait of Hormuz. Philippines is still reeling from the 7.8 magnitude earthquake that struck on Monday. The tremors toppled buildings and sparked tsunami warnings across the region. At least 35 people are dead. National disaster authorities say at least a dozen people were still missing, while 134 have sustained injuries. A series of powerful aftershocks rocked the area from about 2 hours after the first quake, with the largest measuring magnitude of 6.5. In the southern Philippines, many residents spend the night outside.
3: We really panicked when we experienced the quake. We panicked because it was really strong. We got really scared. It was traumatizing.
0: The quake struck at about 7:37 a.m. local time. Children were in school when the tremors hit, and videos like this on your screen began emerging from the Philippines. The earthquake struck off the coast of the Philippines' Mindanao Island. The earthquake initially triggered a tsunami warning in the Philippines and other neighbor nations. However, the warning was later rescinded. General Santos City was among the areas that bore the brunt of the damage. Buildings collapsed across the city of 700,000 people, trapping some beneath the rubble.
4: All I can say now is, I am just waiting for his dead body. I no longer expect him. There is nothing I can do anymore. All I can do is cry, imagining the good things he did in the world.
0: The Philippines faces earthquakes regularly. Well, this is because the country is on a seismically active zone known as the Pacific Ring of Fire. Last October, Mindanao was rocked by a pair of earthquakes of magnitude 7.4 and 6.7.
5: It was really strong. We've been through several earthquakes here before, but the one that happened earlier today, it was much stronger.
0: Nuclear powers are increasingly moving warheads from storage to active deployment systems. Of the world's 12,187 nuclear warheads, about 9,745 remain available for potential use.

0: The latest report by Stockholm International Peace Research Institute says China is expanding its nuclear arsenal fastest, with more ICBM launchers than either Russia or the US. Take a look at our next report.
1: A silent transformation is unfolding inside China's military machine. While wars dominate headlines, Beijing is quietly building something far more consequential. Going at a pace few can ignore. And according to a new assessment, the world's strategic map could be changing in real time. The biggest military story in the world is not unfolding on a battlefield. It is happening deep inside missile fields, underground facilities, and heavily guarded military complexes across China. A new report from CIPRI, one of the world's leading security research institutes, suggests China is reshaping the global nuclear stockpile faster than any other nation. The findings point to an unprecedented buildup that is drawing attention from capitals across the world. China's nuclear inventory has now reached an estimated 620 warheads. The numbers still remain below those of the US and Russia, which together possess the overwhelming majority of the world's nuclear weapons. More striking than the number itself is the speed of growth. Analysts say Beijing has been adding roughly 100 warheads every year since 2023. The CIPRI report also points out that China had more than 775 missile silos by January, with more ICBM launchers than either Russia or the US. At its current pace, China's ICBM arsenal could reach parity with both nuclear powers by the end of the decade. CIPRI warns that the world is moving away from the post-Cold War period that saw gradual reductions in nuclear arsenals. Instead, major powers are investing in stronger deterrents, faster deployment capabilities, and next-generation weapon systems.
2: In the absence of arms control that put limits on the deployment and manufacture of nuclear weapons, and with the end of nuclear arms control, we are also seeing less transparency when it comes to nuclear weapons.
1: The choice facing leaders is stark. Will they stabilize through talks and arms control, or will competition harden into a higher stakes reality? Bureau Report, Rion. World is one.
0: Well, moving on now, the Opposition India bloc met in Delhi to brainstorm on their future roadmap. They also discussed the strategy for the upcoming monsoon session. Now, the meeting took place amid speculation. The blocs faced an upset after the walkout of the DMK, breakup of the alliance with the Congress, and the defeat of Mamata Banerjee, who was looking for a larger national role. Arvind Kejriwal's Aam Aadmi Party has already publicly distanced itself from the bloc. M.K. Stalin's DMK, the Congress's former ally in South, had earlier reiterated that it would skip the meeting and will no longer be part of the India bloc. The Congress, following repeated DMK refusals to allow it to be a part of the Tamil Nadu government, called off their decades-old alliance following the recent state election and joined the alliance government led by Vijay's TVK. However, TVK has not joined the meeting. Staying with India now, in the country, a major industrial tragedy has struck the Visakhapatnam steel plant in Andhra Pradesh. At least 10 people have lost their lives and several others have been seriously injured after molten steel spilled during operations, triggering a massive fire inside the facility. Now, authorities have launched rescue efforts. PM Narendra Modi has expressed grief on the mishap. A routine work shift turned into a devastating tragedy at the Visakhapatnam steel plant. The fire incident occurred after a container carrying molten steel reportedly malfunctioned inside the plant, leading to a catastrophic

industrial accident. According to preliminary information, a ladle carrying tons of molten metal became dislodged while being transported. Moments later, the container crashed, causing molten steel to spill across the work area and triggering a massive fire inside the steel melting shop. The intense heat and flames left several workers trapped, with many suffering severe burn injuries. Emergency teams, including the plant's fire department and multiple fire engines, rushed to the scene and launched rescue operations. Several injured workers were shifted to nearby hospitals for treatment. A number of them remain in critical conditions. Andhra Pradesh Chief Minister N. Chandrababu Naidu expressed shock and grief over the incident. The Chief Minister spoke with district officials and directed all departments to coordinate rescue, relief and medical assistance for the victims and their families. Prime Minister Narendra Modi also expressed condolences, calling the incident as deeply saddening. The Prime Minister's office announced an ex gratia of 2 lakh rupees from the PM's National Relief Fund for the families of each deceased worker, while those injured will receive 50,000 rupees. Former Chief Minister Y.S. Jagan Mohan Reddy also conveyed his condolences and demanded a comprehensive inquiry into the accident, stressing that worker safety is a priority. The tragedy has also revived painful memories of a deadly explosion at the same steel plant in 2012, when 16 workers lost their lives during a trial run at an oxygen plant. Authorities are now investigating the exact cause of the tragic accident. Can being lonely turn into a trend? It seems to be happening already. A generation that grew up in the age of social media and is perhaps more connected virtually than any before is now talking up about something many may never have expected, loneliness. And on TikTok, it is becoming content, a conversation, and for millions, a shared experience. Videos that begin with captions like, "You live alone and have no friends, so this is how you spend a Saturday night," are attracting huge audiences. The TikTok clips typically show people cooking dinner for one, following a skincare routine, watching television, or simply spending a quiet evening at home. According to TikTok, more than 66,000 videos carry the hashtag #NightIn, while another 33,000 use #StayingIn together. They reflect a growing trend that experts say normalizes and sometimes even glamorizes spending time alone. And the trend comes at a time when loneliness is rising among young people. A survey by British charity Marmalade Trust found that 67% of Generation Z responders felt lonely at least once a week. Nearly 28% said they experienced loneliness several times a day. But the survey also found that 65% of people aged 18 to 29 have cancelled in-person plans to spend time online instead. Many young users posting these videos say the overwhelming response has been the same, thousands of viewers admitting they feel isolated too. Others say the content makes them feel less lonely and reassures them that their experiences are shared by many. Experts point to several factors behind the trend: the lasting social impact of the pandemic, remote work, rising living costs, and changing social habits. While data from UK's Office for National Statistics showed 28.7% of adults aged 20 to 34 now live with their parents. The issue extends far beyond social media and Britain. A 2025 World Health Organization report found that 1 in 6 people worldwide experiences loneliness. In India, the WHO report says that 43% of urban residents feel lonely most of the time, and the issue has sparked an entirely new business opportunity in China, where millions of young Chinese are now paying for company. With China's loneliness economy valued at roughly $7.4 billion in 2025. So what started as a TikTok trend may actually be revealing a much larger reality.

0: The FIFA World Cup will be hosted by three nations for the first time in history. And although none of the US, Mexico and Canada have won the World Cup before, this is their best chance of making a real statement on the global stage. Let's start with the United States. The Americans are ranked 16th in the world and have a strong squad coached by former Chelsea and Tottenham manager Mauricio Pochettino. Now, this is not the first time the World Cup is taking place in the US. Back in 1994, the entire tournament was held in America. Remember, all host nations get direct entry into the World Cup and do not have to go through qualifications. The US have established themselves as a force to be reckoned with and are expected to reach the knockout rounds. Their best finish is a run to the semi-finals in 1930s. The Americans are in Group D alongside Paraguay, Turkey and Austria.
1: Well, I think we feel really good. We are so excited to be here. So excited to see so close the competition and start the World Cup. I think we are ready. It was really good the last 2 weeks, working two great games against Senegal and Germany. I think we arrived in a very good moment.
0: The traditional football powerhouses in North America are Mexico. This will be Mexico's 18th appearance at the World Cup. Only Brazil, Argentina and Germany have more. It is also be the first time that a country hosts a FIFA World Cup for the third time. They did so in 1970 and 1986 as well. Mexico haven't gone beyond the quarterfinals at the World Cup. Interestingly, both their quarterfinal runs came on home soil. Mexico also entered the World Cup as North American champions, having won the World Cup title in 2025.
2: I feel good. I feel motivated, full of energy, and judging by the interviews, the comments, the training sessions, the way the players interact and go about their day-to-day lives, I think we're very focused on doing what we have to do, which is nothing more than giving our all and playing good football for our country.
0: Canada will feature at football's biggest event for the third time. They reached the finals in 2022 but are still searching for their first win at the tournament. Canada are coached by American Jess Marsh and have a Bayern Munich star Alphonso Davies in their ranks. Well, Davies scored Canada's only goal in World Cup history at the last World Cup.
3: I felt when I looked at the names on the board that we put last night, I felt right away that this was our current best squad and then probably one of the best squads, if not the best squad that Canada's ever had. I think everything from, you know, pushing the high-end talent that has been established within this program over the last 2 years, along with incorporating some good young players into what we've done and developing.
0: Six host nations have won the World Cup in the past. Interestingly, of the eight countries that have won a World Cup, only Brazil and Spain have never won it on their home soil. France was the last country to win the World Cup at home, doing so in 1998. And that is it in this edition. News and updates will continue on the other side. Keep watching Beyond World is One.
4: Where darkness hides behind every corner. Where the truth is stranger than fiction. A show that dives deep into the stories which shock and mystify. The victims, the accused, and the sinister plot. Prime Crime is your front row seat to darkness. From the bustling trading floors of Wall Street to the vibrant exchanges of Asian stock markets, WEON breaks it down for you to make sense of what's happening. As we reveal the key factors behind events, strategic battles, and the game-changing business decisions that shape the world. We bring you all of this and more on World Business Watch.
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0: figures and simple words. 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World is One.
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Thanks for staying with us. Welcome back. You're watching Beyond World is One. I'm Jyotsna Kumar. Let's begin with the headlines. Israel's military says it intercepted a suspected aerial target launched from Yemen near the city of Eilat. Early today, the incident ended without any reported injuries.

Iranian media reports that Iran's Imam Khomeini International Airport reopens after a brief closure following missile exchanges between Iran and Israel, with Hajj pilgrimage flights from Saudi Arabia resuming. Lebanon's health ministry says Israeli strikes on southern Lebanon kills at least 14 people amid escalating regional tensions and Iranian warnings over continued bombing. Hezbollah says it targeted Israeli troops inside Lebanon. At least four people killed and 10 others wounded in Russian strikes in Ukraine's northeastern Kharkiv region. Regional governor says Russian forces hit the city of Chugiv.

0: France and Germany expressed regret over the failure of Dassault Aviation and Airbus to reach an agreement on jointly developing a next-generation fighter jet, which was considered important for European defense cooperation. Global spending on nuclear weapons reached record $119 billion last year, rising 19% from 2024, as nuclear-armed nations increase deployment of warheads. The report by ICAN warns that a new nuclear arms race is underway. U.S. judge blocks President Trump's plan to impose $100,000 fee on employers applying for H-1B visas for highly skilled foreign workers, ruling it an unlawful tax and saying only Congress has the authority to impose such charges. Magnitude earthquake strikes off the western coast of Cuba, about 100 kilometers from the island's western coast, around 20 seconds in Havana, prompting people to evacuate buildings. No injuries or major damage reported. OpenAI has confidentially filed for a U.S. IPO, joining rival Anthropic in a race to public markets as investor appetite for artificial intelligence surges. The move could set up one of the biggest tech stock debuts in history. Iran and Israel have halted attacks on each other after the two countries exchanged fire for the first time since April's truce. Israeli Prime Minister Netanyahu announced that Israel was temporarily holding fire hours after Tehran said it had ceased its military operations. Now, Tehran launched missiles at Israel on Sunday, saying the attack was retaliation for an Israeli strike on Beirut. Israel struck back, triggering another round of Iranian missiles before Tehran announced it would cease fire. Now, Netanyahu reportedly called off further strikes on Iran despite fighter jets being ready on the runway after a warning from U.S. President Donald Trump. And according to Axios, Trump cautioned Netanyahu against escalating the war and suggested Israel could find itself isolated without U.S. backing if it proceeded with major retaliatory attacks. He told Netanyahu, and I'm quoting here, "Bibi, you better be careful or you will be on your own very soon." Now, Tehran has said it would attack again if Israel persisted with its strikes in Lebanon, while Netanyahu warned in turn that should Iran make the mistake of resuming attacks, Israel will respond with full force. However, the Israeli premier in a televised address said he has told Trump that Israel has a full right to self-defense.
1: Israel has the full right to self-defense, and we exercise it whenever necessary. I say this to you, dear citizens of Israel, just as I say it with appreciation and respect in my good conversations with my friend, President Trump.
0: Now, according to Lebanon's health ministry, violence continued in southern Lebanon, with an Israeli strike killing five people in the city of Tyre. Another strike in the Nabatea district left seven dead, while a third attack in Maraneh killed two people. The Israeli military had said it had detected projectiles launched towards its troops operating in southern Lebanon. It said some were intercepted, while one landed near soldiers without causing any casualties. The military later reported intercepting a suspicious aerial target launched from Yemen, adding that no injuries were reported. Now, a U.S. judge has blocked U.S. President Donald Trump's $100,000 annual fee on H-1B visa applications, ruling it an unlawful tax that violated federal

0: administrative law and the Constitution. Now, Trump had raised costs of visa for highly skilled workers in executive order last year. 20 Democratic state attorney generals had challenged the fee. In his 42-page ruling, U.S. District Judge Leo Sorkin in Boston vacated the sweeping fee, finding that the fee amounted to a tax rather than a regulatory restriction, since the Constitution, not the president, the exclusive power to levy taxes, not lack the authority to impose it. Now, Trump administration is widely expected to appeal the ruling. The White House has said the administration is confident the order will be reversed on appeal. While Trump imposed the charge last September via presidential proclamation, arguing the H-1B program had enabled the large-scale replacement of American workers. The H-1B program offers 65,000 visas annually, with another 20,000 visas for workers with advanced degrees, approved for three to six years. Employers seeking a visa for a foreign worker before Trump's proclamation typically paid about $2,000 to $5,000 in fees, depending on various factors. Now, despite the raised fee, more than 200,000 people had applied for a visa in fiscal year 2026. Indians dominated the applications, making up 71% of all H-1B approvals. Chinese nationals came second at nearly 12%. India and China together account for over 80% of all H-1B approvals. No other country except Canada reaches even 2% individually. And to bring us more details on this, our correspondent Susan Tarani sent us a report from New York. Let's listen in.
1: A federal judge has struck down the Trump administration's controversial $100,000 fee on new H-1B visa applications, ruling that the government did not have the legal authority to impose what the court described as an unauthorized tax. A judge in Massachusetts sided with a coalition of states that argued the fee was hurting universities, schools, and the healthcare system that rely on highly skilled foreign workers. The administration had defended the fee as a way to prioritize American workers and reduce reliance on foreign labor. But the judge said only Congress can authorize such a charge. The ruling applies nationwide. It is a major victory for tech companies and other employers that use the H-1B program. The Trump administration is now expected to appeal that decision. Susan Tacuani reporting from New York for We On World is One.
0: Now, Ukraine's President Volodymyr Zelensky has described his conversation with U.S. Envoy Steve Witkoff and Jared Kushner as very positive, saying the discussions reflected a strong willingness to advance diplomatic efforts aimed at ending the war in Ukraine. In a message posted on Telegram during a stopover in Moldova's capital, Zelensky said he was grateful for what he called their readiness to work as actively as possible in the coming weeks to give fresh momentum to diplomacy and efforts to end Russia's war against Ukraine. Zelensky was returning to Kyiv after talks in London with leaders of the UK, France, Germany. Discussions focused on ways to move forward with the settlement to the conflict, which has now lasted for more than 4 years. The three European leaders backed a proposal for a direct meeting between Zelensky and Russian President Putin. They also indicated that Europe would play a role in the process. Even as diplomatic efforts continue, fighting on the ground does remain intense. In Ukraine's northeastern Kharkiv region, four people were killed in a Russian attack in the town of Chuhiv. Now, the regional governor has said emergency services were working to extinguish fires caused by the strike. 10 people were injured in shelling that damaged a utility building and triggered several fires across the city. In southeastern Ukraine, a Russian drone attack on the city of Zaporizhia killed 2 people and wounded 23 others. Surveillance footage captured the moment a missile struck the city. The date of the video was verified through this timestamp visible on the CCTV recording, and no earlier versions of the footage were found online before Monday. The attack comes amid continued tensions surrounding the Zaporizhia nuclear power plant, Europe's largest nuclear facility. Now, the war in Ukraine was also the focus of discussions at the United Nations Security Council, which convened at its headquarters in New York for a session on the maintenance of peace and security of Ukraine.
2: The war in Ukraine is deadlier today than at any point since the start of the Russian Federation's full-scale invasion in 2022. Each succeeding year of the war has recorded more civilians killed than the previous one. Meanwhile, across the broader region, concerns continue to grow about the risk of further escalation.
0: In a related development, Russia has reiterated its security posture in response to what it describes as growing military activity near its borders. Russian Deputy Minister Mikhail Galuzin has said that Russia and Belarus are prepared to use all available means, including nuclear weapons, to defend the Union state. Now, Britain is on the verge of an acute strategic dilemma, and the question haunting London is, what happens if a war breaks out? And this is because all its entire fleet of nuclear attack submarines are reportedly stuck in ports. And that's not all. Budgetary constraints are forcing Britain to cut plans to acquire nuclear capabilities. There's a report that gives you more details. Take a look.

0: Modern warfare demands readiness across land, air, and sea. For maritime powers, submarines and air power are key deterrents. But sustaining advanced military systems requires vast funding and industrial capacity. When maintenance and overhaul sideline critical assets, serious capability gaps emerge. Reports suggest all Royal Navy attack submarines are currently in port for maintenance or repairs. Critics warn that having no attack submarine immediately available could limit operational flexibility amid rising global tensions. The second challenge is unfolding in the air. Britain is reportedly considering delaying or scaling back its plan to buy 12 nuclear-capable F-35A fighter jets. The $1.3 billion US dollar program announced by Prime Minister Keir Starmer is under review amid budget pressures and funding disputes. The F-35A jets are capable of carrying the US-made B-61 tactical nuclear bomb, offering a lower yield option compared to Britain's existing Trident nuclear system. Together, the two issues have intensified a broader discussion about Britain's defence posture. The war in Ukraine has transformed security calculations across Europe. Governments are reassessing military readiness, ammunition stockpiles, industrial capacity, and long-term deterrence strategies. British officials continue to emphasize that the country's nuclear deterrent remains operational and that defense commitments to NATO are unchanged. But the questions are unlikely to disappear soon, as military competition intensifies and European security enters a more uncertain era. Britain faces increasing pressure to ensure that capability, readiness and resources move forward together. Bureau Report, we on World is One.
1: France and Germany appear to have pulled the plug on one of Europe's most ambitious defense projects. The leaders of the two countries have reportedly agreed to abandon a landmark plan to develop a next-generation fighter jet. Now, the move comes after months of deadlock over the project's future. And according to German officials, Friedrich Merz and Emmanuel Macron agreed to scrap the program. They made the decision on the sidelines of the EU-Western Balkans summit last week. The two leaders reportedly agreed that there was no realistic prospect of breaking the impasse. For months, Paris and Berlin had been trying to rescue the program as defense giants Dassault Aviation and Airbus struggled to overcome deep differences over its direction. The project, known as the Future Combat Air System, or FCAS, was envisioned as a sixth-generation air combat platform supported by drones and connected through a highly secure digital combat cloud. But the multi-billion euro initiative became entangled in disputes over specifications, industrial responsibilities, and control of the program. The collapse of the project would mark a major setback for European defense cooperation. The FCAS program was valued at around 100 billion euros and had been hailed as a cornerstone of Europe's efforts to strengthen its military capabilities after decades of underinvestment. Well, for now, the future of Europe's most ambitious defense aviation projects remain uncertain, raising fresh questions about the continent's ability to deliver major joint military programs. Now, Philippines is still reeling from the 7.8 magnitude earthquake that struck on Monday. The tremors toppled buildings and sparked tsunami warnings across the region. At least 35 people are dead. National disaster authorities say at least a dozen people were still missing, while 134 have sustained injuries. A powerful aftershock rocked the area from about 2 hours after the first earthquake, with the largest measuring magnitude 6.5 in the southern Philippines. Many residents spend the night outside.
2: We really panicked when we experienced the quake. We panicked because it was really strong. We got really scared. It was traumatizing.
1: The quake struck at about 7:37 a.m. local time, and children were in school when the tremors hit. And videos like what you see on your screens began emerging from the Philippines.
3: Lingkod lang, lingkod lang, lingkod lang, lingkod lang, lingkod lang, lingkod, lingkod lang.
1: The earthquake struck off the coast of the Philippine Mindanao Island. The earthquake initially triggered a tsunami warning in the Philippines and other nearby nations. However, the warning was later rescinded. General Santos City was among the areas that bore the brunt of the damage. Buildings collapsed across the city of 700,000 people, trapping some beneath rubble.
4: All I can say now is, I am just waiting for his dead body. I no longer expect him. There is nothing I can do anymore. All I can do is cry, imagining the good things he did in the world.
1: The Philippines faces earthquakes regularly, and this is because the country is on a seismically active zone known as the Pacific Ring of Fire. Last October, Mindanao was rocked by a pair of earthquakes of 7.4 and 6.7 magnitude.
5: It was really strong. We've been through several earthquakes here before, but the one that happened earlier today, it was much stronger.
1: Now, our next story is from Japan. A pregnancy rarely generates national headlines, but in Japan, this precisely has happened. Shoko Kawata has defied traditional norms to avail a maternity leave, making her the first mayor in the country to do so while in office. Due to give birth in mid-September, Kawata, the mayor of Yawata City, will take 14 weeks of maternity leave, 6 weeks before childbirth and 8 weeks thereafter. And during her absence, the deputy mayor will exercise mayoral authority while reporting on major matters to her online at least once a week. A graduate of Kyoto University, Kawata became Japan's youngest female mayor in November 2023 at the age of 33. And previously, she worked as a private secretary to a lawmaker of Japan's upper house. Now, why is her move so significant? Well, it's because while Japan's Labor Standard Act mandates 14 weeks of maternity leave, this does not apply to elected officials. Although the country's House of Representatives amended its rules in November last year, allowing maternity leave, there are no precise rules for heads of local governments.

balancing a career and family. Amid declining birth rate, employers in Japan demand long working hours. Societal pressure often compels women to quit their jobs to raise children. Now, this debate also assumes significance as the gender gap in Japan is telling. For instance, less than 15% member in the country's lower house are women. And the gap is more visible at the grassroots, with only 80 female leaders heading a municipality. While the wage difference is palpable, with women early earning only about 75% of what men are paid. Now, elected officials availing maternity leave is rare in other parts of the world as well. In 1990, the then Pakistan PM Benazir Bhutto became the first in 2018 by becoming the first elected world leader to avail 6 weeks of maternity leave. In her absence, Deputy PM Winston Peters managed the day-to-day functioning of the government.

0: debates, elections, alliances, controversies, and power play. Stories that analyze global and domestic politics. 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This is Race to Power, only on WEON.
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4: Where darkness hides behind every corner. Where the truth is stranger than fiction. A show that dives deep into the stories which shock and mystify. The victims, the accused, and the sinister float. Crime is your front row seat to darkness.
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0: 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Backed with analysis from field experts who truly matter. 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
2: From the bustling trading floors of Wall Street to the vibrant exchanges of Asian stock markets, Weon breaks it down for you to make sense of what's happening. 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We bring you all of this and more on World Business Watch.
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0: Welcome back. World is One. This is World DNA, the show that gets you ahead of the rest. I'm Shivan John.
1: And I'm Jyotsna Kumar. And on the show today, after a fresh round of missile exchanges, Iran and Israel say that they have paused military operations. Israeli Prime Minister Netanyahu said Israel is holding fire for now, but warned the fight against Iran and Hezbollah is not over. Iran, meanwhile, claimed it ended operations after delivering what it called a painful response, and the White House has now confirmed that Trump had called Netanyahu to discuss the crisis. An Israeli official also said that Israel had halted its strikes at his request. We'll get you all the details and discuss more what comes next on the show.
0: There's more from the U.S. A federal judge on Monday voided President Donald Trump's requirement of a $100,000 application fee for the H-1B visas, ruling that he lacked authority to impose this new policy for a program used by companies to hire highly skilled foreign workers. And of course, Indians are largely affected by the H-1B visa, and this is in specialized fields. We'll be bringing you the details on that. Let's start with the headlines first. This is World DNA.

0: U.S. President Donald Trump booed at Madison Square Garden ahead of NBA Finals game as he attends the match in an executive suite with heightened security at the venue. Fans jeer when he appears on screen during the national anthem.
1: Iran's top negotiator, Mohammad Bagher Ghalibaf, says Tehran will turn U.S. naval blockade into another defeat for their enemy, while accusing U.S. of breaching understandings. Says Iran seeks to end the war and ensure lasting security, but does not trust the other side.

0: has again warning against a new equation involving Iranian and Hezbollah retaliation for Israeli strikes in Lebanon.
1: Israeli media reports Tehran's Imam Khomeini International Airport reopens after a brief closure following missile exchanges between Iran and Israel, with Hajj pilgrimage flights from Saudi Arabia resuming.
0: Italian prosecutors investigate Israel's Itamar Ben-Gvir over alleged mistreatment of Gaza flotilla activists, with possible charges including torture and kidnapping. He denies wrongdoing and says he will continue supporting IDF.
1: At least 4 people killed, 10 others wounded in Russian strikes in Ukraine's northeastern Kharkiv region. Regional governor says Russian forces hit the city of Chugiv.
0: France and Germany express regret over the failure of Dassault Aviation and Airbus to reach an agreement on jointly developing a next-generation fighter jet, which was considered important for European defense cooperation.

0: Protests in Bolivia escalate as demonstrators clash with police in Cochabamba, with dozens arrested amid ongoing nationwide unrest over President Rodrigo Paz. Protests disrupt transport and cause shortages of food, fuel and medicine.
1: OpenAI has confidentially filed for a U.S. IPO, joining rival Anthropic in a race to public markets as investor appetite for artificial intelligence surges. The move could set up one of the biggest tech stock debuts in history.
0: Starting with West Asia, Iran and Israel have halted attacks on each other after the two countries exchanged fire for the first time since April's truce.
1: An Israeli Prime Minister Netanyahu announced that Israel was temporarily holding fire hours after Tehran said it had ceased its military operations.
0: Tehran launched missiles at Israel on Sunday, saying the attack was in retaliation for an Israeli strike on Beirut. Israel struck back, triggering another round of Iranian missiles before Tehran announced that it would cease fire.
1: Netanyahu reportedly called off further strikes on Iran despite fighter jets being ready on the runway after a warning from a U.S. President and Donald Trump.
0: Trump cautioned Netanyahu against escalating the war and suggested Israel could find itself isolated without U.S. backing it if it proceeded with major retaliatory attacks. He told Netanyahu, and I quote here, "BB, you better be careful or you will be on your own very soon," quote unquote, Donald Trump.
1: Well, Tehran has said it would attack again if Israel continues strikes in Lebanon, while Netanyahu has warned that Israel would respond with full force if Iran resumes attacks.
0: Well, the Israeli Prime Minister, in a televised address, said that he has told Donald Trump that Israel has a full right to self-defense.
2: Israel has the full right to self-defense, and we exercise it whenever necessary. I say this to you, dear citizens of Israel, just as I say it with appreciation and respect in my good conversations with my friend, President Trump.
1: According to Lebanon's health ministry, violence continued in southern Lebanon, with an Israeli strike killing five people in the city of Tyre. Another strike in the Nabathi district left seven dead, while a third attack in Marwaniyeh killed two people.
0: The Israeli military said that it had detected projectiles launched towards its troops operating in southern Lebanon. It said that some were intercepted while one landed near soldiers without causing any casualties. The military later reported intercepting a suspicious aerial target launched from Yemen, adding that no injuries were reported there either.

0: All right, to discuss more on this, we're now being joined by Colonel Rich Outson, a former military and civilian advisor at U.S. Department of State and senior fellow at the Atlantic Council, joining us live from Washington, D.C. Colonel Outson, always a pleasure speaking with you. Thanks so much for joining us here again. Let's start right off, sir. Israel has the right to self-defense. They've made it clear. Iran vows harsher strikes on Israel if it hits Lebanon, while Hezbollah and the Houthis are continuing their strikes towards Israel. This is an escalation loop. What's the off-ramp?
1: Well, I think both sides in this case, both Israel and the Iranians, are really trying to get inside the mind of President Donald Trump. Because at a certain point, Donald Trump is going to either offer concessions to Iran in order to get some sort of an agreement and an off-ramp, or he's going to press much, much harder, which is what the Israelis want him to do. So I think... What we're seeing here is sort of a game of chicken, where Iran has proven it can endure blows and punishments. It's dispersed. It's in command and control. There is no easy victory to just knock over the Iranians. And at the same time, Israel's playing with some time limitations as well. Their political pressure in the United States and sentiment is not as entirely pro-Israel as it has been. I think both of these countries are playing a game of chicken here by sort of pressing on one another and hitting as much as they can, knowing that Trump wants an agreement. He wants this to end. So who will, at the end, be able to convince Trump that he should come down on their side and put pressure on the other to stop? I think that's what we're observing here now.
2: In that case, how do you observe the condition that Iran has put forward, saying that it's one of the condition is stopping the attacks in Lebanon, while Israel says they're not going to stop, they're going to continue going in and attacking? Where do you think U.S. will play a role here? Because Israel is not willing to stop there. Iran is not willing to go to a peace table, peace talks, without this happening from Israel's side.
1: Yeah, you've hit on a very important point that's at the heart of the negotiating strategy, right, for both sides. For Iran, it's important for them to maintain proxy control over Hamas in the Gaza Strip, if they can, and over Hezbollah in Lebanon. These are groups that they've supported for a long time. So to the extent that they can wrap them into the conflict and say, look, Trump needs to have an end to the fighting in the Gulf because of oil and gas prices. And if we can tie that to the fighting in Lebanon, then we can protect Lebanese Hezbollah. So Israel, on the other hand, says these are separate things. And we understand, we've taken care of at least for the next several years, the Iranian nuclear program. The U.S. wants peace in the Gulf because of the oil prices and the Straits of Hormuz. But we still have to be concerned about Hezbollah and Lebanon. So that's the dividing point. And the Iranians want to tie the two together. The Iranians very much want Trump to have peace, or to push for peace deal in both the Gulf and in Lebanon. That would serve their interests in terms of maintaining a proxy network. Israelis, on the other hand, say these should be separate. We should be allowed to defend ourselves on the Lebanese border, regardless of what's going on in the Gulf. So we'll see who wins in that battle, both for Trump's mind and the battle for pressure, economic and military, on both fronts.
0: Colonel, do you foresee a situation where Israel find itself on its own in this entire West Asia quagmire?
1: Well, look, I spent 4 years in Israel in the U.S. government, and I have a lot of sympathy for Israel. I'm a fan of Israel, and a lot of Americans are. But I have to say that this current war is testing the general bipartisan American support for Israel, because what's emerging both on the left and on the right is a view that Israel sort of sold a bill of goods to President Trump. They indicated that this would be like Venezuela. You'd go in, you'd make a quick military strike, you'd get some concessions and a more pliable government. That didn't turn out. So that's sort of an error in judgment.

0: But then the other issue, now we've seen this come out with reports over the weekend coming in today that Israelis are now spying on the negotiating teams from the United States. This harkens back to some less pleasant times in U.S.-Israel relations. Like, it's always going to be the case that the U.S. wants a healthy and strong Israel. We support Israel, we do. But there's been ups and downs in this relationship. I would say that the course of the war in Iran, and especially these spying allegations, haven't been the best moment. So I think it's not conceivable that Israel will find itself alone, but it is conceivable that Israel will face a U.S. president and bipartisan consensus that says, stop, this is enough, and this is not the war, this is not the right time, kind of putting a little bit more pressure on them to conclude things on terms other than what Bibi Netanyahu seems to want.
1: That's on Israel. Well, how about Iran? Because, of course, we had Trump, who said that there's about 20% of its missile left. Of course, that's to be seen if that's true or not. But how long can Iran take this war forward? How long can it survive with its missile stockpile, according to you?
2: And as you mentioned, that they've already exuded the ability to absorb strikes and still continue. Over to you, sir.
0: Yeah, I think it's less about for Iran, it's less about how many missiles they have left and more about the oil. And by that, I mean, so there's certain factors that have to go with, because everything for Iran is strategically premised on their economic dimension. Their economic dimension is tethered to the production and the export of oil. So there are certain factors about if you can't get the oil out, then things start to back up in the oil wells, and you can only store so much once your storage capacity is fulfilled, and then water starts to seep into the wells and so forth. So there's technical matters that kind of put a timeline on the Iranians for oil export. Otherwise, they're facing a decade of damaged oil export capacity. So that's a strategic issue of the first order. So they can say, we'll win this war, we'll fight the next war, we'll fight again in 3 years, 5 years. But if you cripple your oil industry from the Iranian perspective, then that puts a real pressure on the regime. So I think the timeline there has to do with when Trump's calculus is how much does a gallon of petrol cost in the United States and how close do we get to the elections? That's in competition with the Iranian looking at the baseline of their oil sort of fixtures and their oil reservoirs and when the water starts to seep in. I can't predict that precisely. But I think the pressure is going to come on the Iranians in the next 2 months. And I don't know if Trump's got a month or 2 months or 3 months before he starts to pay too big a political price. We're going to have to watch that time race, but those are the kind of the principles that will guide the decision.
2: I see your points. There's pressure and mounting pressure on both sides. Colonel Richardson, always a pleasure speaking with you. Thanks so much for joining us here.
0: Good to be with you.
1: In other global news, United Nations has warned that Palestinians in the West Bank must be protected.
2: And this as violence and security risks continue across the occupied territory. And this is after the Israeli military opened an investigation into the killing of a 7-month-old infant in the occupied West Bank after troops opened fire.
1: Inquiry found the victims were unarmed civilians, prompting a formal
3: Palestinians in the West Bank must be protected as required by law. And perpetrators of violation must be held accountable.
2: And UN Deputy Spokesperson Farhan Haq also reported an Israeli raid in Balata refugee camp in Nablus, where one Palestinian was arrested and clashes left residents injured or exposed to tear gas.
1: On Monday, the Onion missile strike damaged 4 houses in West Bank during multiple waves of attacks following earlier rocket fire from Yemen's Houthi rebels. The UN Office for the Coordination of Humanitarian Affairs warned that debris from intercepted missiles poses serious risks, citing past regional escalations.
2: Further, depend on continuous humanitarian aid for survival. UN Deputy Spokesperson said Israel closed the Kerem Shalom and Rafah crossings after recent missile attacks, leaving no open entry points, though aid distribution inside Gaza continues.
3: The Secretary General is deeply concerned by the decision to close the Kerem Shalom and Rafah crossings and suspend the entry of supplies into Gaza. He calls for the immediate resumption of humanitarian movements at scale into and throughout Gaza.
1: Meanwhile, Italian prosecutors have opened an investigation into Israel's far-right National Security Minister Itamar Ben-Gvir over the treatment of

0: activists involved in a Gaza flotilla last month. According to judicial sources, he is suspected of torture and kidnapping of Italian citizens among the activists.
1: If the probe finds sufficient grounds, prosecutors could seek a formal trial. In response, Ben-Gvir said he would not be deterred by the investigation and would continue supporting Israeli forces. A U.S. judge has blocked President Donald Trump's $100,000 annual fee on H-1B visa applications.
0: It ruled it as an unlawful tax that violated federal administrative law and the Constitution. And now Trump had raised cost of visa for highly skilled workers in executive order last year, and 20 Democratic state attorney general had challenged the fee.
1: In his 42-page ruling, U.S. District Judge Leo Sorokin in Boston vacated the sweeping fee, finding that the fee amounted to a tax rather than a regulatory restriction. Since the Constitution gives Congress no exclusive power to levy taxes, Trump lacked the authority to impose it.
0: Now, Trump administration is widely expected to appeal the ruling. The White House said the administration is confident that the order will be reversed on appeal. While Trump imposed the charge last September via presidential proclamation, arguing that the H-1B program has enabled the large-scale replacement of American workers.
1: The H-1B program offers 65,000 visas annually, with another 20,000 visas for workers with advanced degrees, approved for 3 to 6 years. Employers seeking a visa for a foreign worker before Trump's proclamation typically paid about $2,000 to $5,000 in fees, depending on various factors.
0: Now, despite the raised fee, more than 200,000 people had applied for the visa in fiscal year 2026. Indians dominated the applications, making up 71% of all H-1B approvals. Chinese nationals come second at nearly 12%. India and China together account for over 80% of all H-1B approvals, while no other country except Canada reaches even 2% individually. The chief prosecutor of the International Criminal Court has been suspended amid sexual abuse allegations.
1: The ICC's governing body announced the decision on Monday as Karim Khan continues to face accusations of sexual misconduct involving a member of his office. The 21-member Bureau of the Assembly of States Parties, which oversees the court, voted to suspend Khan with immediate effect. The body said that the move was approved by a qualified majority pending a final decision by the full assembly, not prejudge the outcome of the case.
0: Now, Khan had allegations. He has been on leave since May 2025 after stepping aside to contest the claims. The suspension is unlikely to disrupt the day-to-day functioning of the court.
1: Karim Khan is one of the most recognizable figures at the International Criminal Court. The British lawyer drew global attention after seeking arrest warrants for Israeli Prime Minister Netanyahu and former Defense Minister of Israel Yoav Gallant over the Gaza war. The move sparked a diplomatic storm, with the United States imposing sanctions on Khan in response to the ICC's actions. The Trump administration has launched what officials describe as the largest denaturalization effort in recent U.S. history.
0: The Justice Department is now seeking to revoke the citizenship of 17 naturalized Americans, arguing they obtained citizenship through fraud or concealed serious criminal activity. Denaturalization, which is a legal process of revoking citizenship from a naturalized citizen, is rare and can only happen through federal courts.
1: Officials say that the individuals targeted in this latest round are accused of either obtaining citizenship through fraud or hiding serious criminal conduct during the naturalization process. Among those named are individuals convicted of child sex offenses, fraud-related crimes, money laundering, and immigration violations.
0: According to reports, the federal prosecutors argue that several of the accused failed to disclose criminal histories, use false identities, or otherwise do not meet the legal requirement of demonstrating

0: good moral character when applying for U.S. citizenship. The U.S. Acting Attorney General Todd Blanch said that citizenship is a privilege, not a right, and insists that the Department of Justice maintains zero tolerance against those who abuse the immigration system.
1: Now, the move reflects a major escalation from previous years. Under the Biden administration, 24 denaturalization cases were reportedly filed over 4 years. The Trump administration, on the other hand, has already surpassed that pace. The latest list includes immigrants originally from Haiti, India, Mexico, Jamaica, Cuba, Colombia, and Philippines.
0: The administration calls it accountability. However, the unprecedented move is another battle over citizenship, which is set to become a major flashpoint in America's immigration moves.
2: Red state, we're going there too. But it seems that it's heavily. I think you have a chance of doing that. We would have much more than a battle.
0: All right, well, it's now time for a very short break on World DNA. We'll be back with more news and updates on the other side. We leave you with images that have been drawing attention from across the world. Right, we'll be right back.

0: where darkness hides behind every corner. Where the truth is stranger than fiction. A show that dives deep into the stories which shock and mystify. The victims, the accused, and the sinister plot. Prime Crime is your front row seat to darkness.
1: 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World is One.
0: From the bustling trading floors of Wall Street to the vibrant exchanges of Asian stock markets, WEON breaks it down for you to make sense of what's happening. As we reveal the key factors behind events, strategic battles, and the game-changing business decisions that shape the world. We bring you all of this and more on World Business Watch.
2: Campaigns, elections, alliances, controversies, and power play. 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
0: Where darkness hides behind every corner. Where the truth is stranger than fiction. A show that dives deep into the stories which shock and mystify. The victims, the accused, and the sinister plot. Prime Prime is your front row seat to darkness.
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0: Welcome back, viewers. You're watching World DNA with Jyotsna and Shivan. Let's start with the headlines at this hour.
1: India slams Pakistan at UN Security Council for weaponizing Afghanistan's landlocked status and carrying out deadly airstrikes. Ambassador P. Harish calls Islamabad's denial of transit access for Afghan traders, trade and transit terrorism.
0: J.D. Vance, potential Iran nuclear deal may differ from Israel's position. That President Trump believes long-term agreement is possible. He says U.S. will continue pursuing this deal regardless of Israel's views.
1: Iran's top negotiator Ghalibaf says Tehran will turn U.S. naval blockade into another defeat for enemy while accusing U.S. of breaching understandings, Iran says. Says Iran seeks to end war and ensure lasting security, but does not trust the other side.
0: Israeli Prime Minister

0: Italian prosecutors investigate Israel's Itamar Ben-Gvir over alleged mistreatment of Gaza flotilla activists with possible charges including torture and kidnapping. He denies wrongdoing and says he will continue supporting IDF.
1: Israel, hi. Israel, hi.

Donald Trump booed at Madison Square Garden ahead of the NBA Finals game as he attends the match in an executive with heightened security at the venue. Fans jeer when he appears on screen during the national anthem.

0: Korea and China reaffirmed their commitment to strengthening bilateral ties and supporting each other's interests. Kim Jong-un and Xi Jinping hold summit talks, agreeing to deepen ties to defend each other's sovereignty and security.
1: Protests in Bolivia escalate as demonstrators clash with police in Cochabamba, with dozens arrested amid ongoing nationwide unrest over President Rodrigo Paz.
0: With Brent crude near $94 a barrel and U.S. crude above $91, investors are awaiting clarity after Iran and Israel signaled a halt to attacks, while concerns over a regional supplier risks continue to support prices.

0: The Philippines is reeling from the 7.8 magnitude earthquake that struck on Monday.
1: The tremors toppled buildings, sparked tsunami warnings across the region. At least 35 people are dead. National disaster authorities say that a series of powerful aftershocks rocked the area from about 2 hours ago, with the largest measuring magnitude 6.5. In the southern Philippines, many residents spent the night outside.
2: We really panicked when we experienced the quake. We panicked because it was really strong. We got really scared. It was traumatizing.
0: The quake struck at about 7:37 a.m. local time. Children were in school when the tremors hit, and the videos like you see on your screens began emerging from the Philippines.
1: The earthquake struck off the coast of the Philippines' Mindanao Island. The earthquake initially triggered a tsunami warning in the Philippines and other nearby nations. However, the warning was later rescinded.
0: Now, General Santos City was among the areas that bore the brunt of the damage. Buildings collapsed across the city, 1,000 people trapping some beneath rubble.
3: All I can say now is, I am just waiting for his dead body. I no longer expect him. There is nothing I can do anymore. All I can do is cry, imagining the good things he did in the world.
1: The Philippines faces earthquakes regularly. This is because the country is on a seismically active zone known as the Pacific Ring of Fire. Just last October, Mindanao was rocked by a pair of earthquakes of 7.4 and 6.7 magnitude.
4: It was really strong. We've been through several earthquakes here before, but the one that happened earlier today, it was much stronger.
1: China's foreign ministry has backed stronger cooperation between Beijing, Moscow and New Delhi.
0: Well, during a media briefing, China's foreign ministry spokesperson Lin Jian has said that New Delhi and Beijing are cooperation partners, not competition rivals. And the statement comes after Russian President Putin said India and China are trying to resolve issues of mutual interests, including the border issue. Lin Jian added that the China-India border situation is currently generally stable and the two sides have smooth communication channels.
1: Additionally, China's foreign ministry spokesperson said sound relations between China, Russia and India are conducive to regional and global peace, security, stability and prosperity. He also said that China is ready to maintain communication with Russia and India to advance cooperation among the three countries.
0: Now, China, Russia and India have expanded cooperation on key platforms for expanding engagement among the three countries.
1: Have recently stabilized after years of tensions due to the military standoffs along the line of actual control.

0: has advanced to a November runoff against Los Angeles Mayor Karen Bass, setting up an unexpected contest between the two Democrats and former political allies.
1: Well, the 44-year-old Raman Esh passed former reality TV star Spencer Pratt to secure a spot in the runoff against the incumbent mayor. Raman surged ahead.
0: Interestingly, Raman made a late entry, having earlier endorsed Bass for re-election. Her late challenge and rapid rise have drawn comparisons with New York Mayor Zoran Mamdani, who captured attention with an unconventional campaign.
1: Well, born in the Indian state of Kerala, Raman moved to the United States with her family at the age of 6. After becoming an American citizen at 22, she returned to India and founded an NGO called Transparent Chennai. The organization worked to improve access to basic services such as water, sanitation, and land rights for slum communities. And following her return to Los Angeles in 2014, Raman worked in the office of the city administrative officer, where she analyzed public spending on homelessness. And she later co-founded the Sela Neighborhood Homeless Coalition. Raman also served as the director of Time's Up, the anti-sexual harassment organization established in the wake of the hashtag MeToo movement. In 2020, she made history by becoming the first South Asian elected to the Los Angeles City Council.
0: Now, in November, Raman is set to face Mayor Karen Bass, who was until recently widely seen as a close political partner. Raman has defended her decision to enter the race, saying residents across Los Angeles are demanding change.
1: Announcing her campaign, she argued that the City Hall has failed to do enough to tackle the worsening housing crisis. With Asians making up around 12% of Los Angeles' population, attention is now turning to whether the city could elect its first mayor of Indian origin.
0: Tensions are boiling in Pakistan-occupied Kashmir. A massive shutdown and protest movement is set to take place on the 9th of June today.
1: And this even as the region reels from days of deadly violence, according to clashes between supporters of a banned organization and security forces have left at least 11 people dead, while more than 70 others have been injured. Now, the unrest has triggered fears of a wider law and order crisis in the region. The protests and clashes follow contentious elections, which took place amid heavy restrictions imposed by Pakistani authorities.
0: Earlier, police opened fire on two prominent leaders of Pakistan-occupied Kashmir's most prominent civil society platform, that's the Joint Awami Action Committee, JAAC. The latest demonstrations were triggered by the decision to reserve 12 seats in the 45-member Legislative Assembly for refugees who live outside Kashmir but elsewhere in Pakistan.
1: The protesters have accused the dispersed crowds. Rawalpindi was among the areas that saw some of the fiercest clashes.
0: Now, ahead of the shutdown call, authorities tightened security across Pakistan-occupied Kashmir. Section 144 was imposed in Muzaffarabad. Internet services were suspended and additional security personnel were deployed at key locations. Despite the restrictions, protest organizers have vowed to press ahead with their demonstrations. Now, the latest violence highlights growing public anger in the region, which has seen repeated protests over governance, economic hardships, and the handling of dissent.
1: A famed Vietnamese-American Buddhist monk, the Venerable Pat, who has garnered fame for leading peace walks across the United States, has arrived in New Delhi to undertake a walk for peace in Nepal and India.
0: He arrived in the Indian capital, accompanied by a delegation of monks and Aloka, the dog, whose constant presence alongside the pilgrims has captured hearts, has captured minds around the world, and even lent him considerable celebrity status.
1: The arrival in India marks the beginning of their latest spiritual pilgrimage that will see the monks visit some revered holy sites. The monks will also meet Buddhist leaders and communities while in Delhi. Now, Weon spoke to the Buddhist monk, the Venerable Panakara Theda, who told us about the significance of the peace walks, while Aloka sat behind.

0: suicide.
1: From Fort Worth, Texas to Washington, D.C. is the journey of 19 Buddhist monks belong to the Theravada traditions. And we walk for 3,700 kilometers total. And this walk is a walk for peace, to raise the awareness of peace, loving kindness and compassion. And of course, it's all going back to the mindfulness practicing. And that is what our message and the way we show people.
2: In October 2025, the Venerable Panakara Thera and a group of 19 to 24 monks launched their most ambitious undertaking. It was a 3,700-kilometer walk for peace across the U.S. The pilgrimage traversed 10 states over 108 days, often walking barefoot through harsh weather conditions, including snowstorms and even freezing temperatures.
0: And Aloka, the brown and white canine with a heart-shaped mark on the forehead, has been walking with the Buddhist monks since then.

0: After months of relentless gains, Wall Street may be heading into its toughest test yet.
1: With geopolitical risks, inflation concerns, and a record-breaking IPO all converging at once, investors are bracing for a volatile week across global financial markets. There's more in this next report. Take a look.

0: global markets are entering a volatile and major risks hit investors at the same time. Escalating tensions in the Gulf have reignited concerns about oil supply disruptions. At the same time, Wall Street's AI-driven rally is showing signs of fatigue after chipmaker Broadcom issued weaker-than-expected guidance linked to AI demand. Adding to the uncertainty, investors are also reassessing the outlook for US interest rates after stronger economic data reduced expectations of near-term policy easing. The latest US jobs report has become a key trigger for market weakness. Data suggests that the labor market remains resilient despite elevated borrowing costs and higher energy prices. For investors, however, strong economic data comes with a downside. A healthier economy could make it harder for inflation to return to the Federal Reserve's 2% target, reducing the likelihood of interest rate cuts and even raising concerns. Treasury yields remain elevated, technology stocks have come under pressure, and markets are now closely watching upcoming inflation readings for fresh signals. Markets are also preparing for one of the biggest public listings in US history. SpaceX is expected to raise at least $75 billion in its upcoming IPO, valuing the company at more than $1.75 trillion. The sheer size of the offering could create significant shifts in market liquidity. Analysts warn that if large volumes of money rush into the stock at the same time, it could amplify volatility not just in SpaceX shares, but across broader equity markets. With geopolitical tensions rising, inflation data due this week, and a record-breaking IPO on the horizon, investors are facing a rare business bureau beyond World is One.
1: Meta has asked a U.S. court to take action against Israeli spyware firm NSO Group.
2: They've said that the company breached a court order barring it from targeting WhatsApp users. Meta said WhatsApp recently disrupted new phishing attempts linked to NSO, which it said used tactics similar to previous malicious campaigns. Meta said that the latest activity involved one-click phishing attacks, which attempt to trick users into clicking malicious links that can compromise devices or accounts. The company said that the campaigns directed users to external websites and resembled earlier operations attributed to NSO Group.
1: WhatsApp said it removed test accounts and groups created by NSO on the platform as part of its efforts to disrupt the activity. The legal action by Meta follows a U.S. court order issued last year requiring an

so to stop targeting WhatsApp users. Well, the court later reduced the damages owed to Meta to $4 million. The injunction itself was seen as a major setback for the spyware company. NSO has faced long-standing allegations that its Pegasus surveillance tool has been used in operations linked to human rights abuses. Well, Meta said it has also received support from civil rights groups, security researchers, and privacy advocates, now, who have filed legal briefs opposing NSO's appeal against the permanent injunction.

0: And four teams will finally fulfill their dreams of playing the FIFA World Cup for the first time. And that's Uzbekistan, Jordan, Curacao and Cape Verde.
1: We'll be joining the list of storied nations that have competed in the biggest sporting event in the world. Let's start with Curacao, the smallest nation to ever qualify for the World Cup. It is located in the Caribbean and is just north of the Venezuelan coast. Curacao is not a full-fledged independent country, but considered a country within the Netherlands, a status it acquired in 2010. And that's when Curacao was recognized by FIFA. The island, a population of just over 150,000 people, and a land mass of just 444 square kilometers.
0: Now, the majority of players in the Curacao squad were born in the Netherlands. The man who has taken Curacao to the World Cup is also Dick Advocaat, the head coach of who took charge of the team in Russia, Serbia and Iraq. He has plenty of World Cup experience. He is now set to become the oldest coach ever at a World Cup.
1: I have Cape Verde. Now the archipelago is located off the coast of West Africa and has a population of approximately 530,000. The country gained independence from Portugal in 1975, and the official language of Cape Verde is Portuguese.
0: The country only gained recognition from FIFA in 1986 and only started regular international football in the 1990s. Troves of people have migrated abroad, and one of the key reasons for their recent success is the talent identification of migrants from communities in Europe.
2: You mean the world? I see him in the world, like people, like I say, some people, they don't have food, they don't know if they're gonna sleep outside or inside, gonna eat late in the night, and just because of us, everyone is happy, proud, and now all the world will know Cape Verde. They can travel over there, they will see how beautiful this place is, and make some investments too. So for sure, like,

0: Second Asian nation to make their debut will be Uzbekistan. The White Wolves also finally reached the promised land after a series of near misses, and now they come into the tournament with a strong.
1: But the most high-profile member of their contingent is head coach Fabio Cannavaro. World Cup winning captain knows what it takes to go all the way, and his experience will be vital, especially when Uzbekistan take on Cristiano Ronaldo's Portugal in Group K.
2: Portugal, Colombia and Congo are very tough teams. Two of them are in the first 20 top club, top of national team in the world. We go to face them and I know it will be very difficult, but what I said to also to my player, we don't have nothing to lose. It's the first time Uzbekistan is in the World Cup. Just I told them, be enjoy. Because to have opportunity to play in the World Cup is not normal. So we don't need to think about nothing. We just need to think about to be enjoy it.
0: Christopher Nolan's upcoming dramatic epic, The Odyssey, is already making waves at the box office weeks before its scheduled global release on 17th of July.
1: When advanced giant screen bookings opened in India on the 8th of June, fans rushed to secure their spots, only to be met with staggering ticket prices. In cities like Mumbai and Pune, premium tickets have surged to as high as 3,300 rupees, which is approximately $40. Until now, this has become the most expensive movie ticket ever sold in the country. Yet, the prices have done little to dampen the enthusiasm, as shows are selling out within minutes. In Pune as well, fans noticed evening shows at multiplexes had tickets ranging anywhere between 1,600 rupees to 3,000 rupees, which is nearly $19 to $36. Meanwhile, premium screenings in Bengaluru are around 900 to 1,000 rupees. Kolkata is charging a modest 680, and these astronomical prices in the other cities at least have sparked a fierce debate on social media regarding the true value of the viewing experience. While The Odyssey holds the distinction of being the first feature film in cinema history to be shot entirely using IMAX cameras, many fans were quick to point out almost all Indian multiplexes are equipped with standard digital IMAX rather than the massive 70mm film projection format that Nolan famously champions for his movies.
0: Now, despite the widespread sticker shock and technical complaints, the Nolan effect remains in full force. The backlash has not translated into poor sales. Rather, it has fueled a fear of missing out among cinephiles. And this marks a rare moment for Indian moviegoers, who are finally able to book premium seats alongside the global audience, thanks to Align Advanced Booking Windows. Adapted from Homer's foundational epic and featuring an ensemble cast led by Matt Damon, Anne Hathaway, and Tom Holland, The Odyssey officially hits theaters worldwide on 17th of July. All right, with that, we caught a wrap to World Day Day for today. News and updates will follow on the other side. You're watching me on What Is One. Do stay tuned.

0: in-depth coverage of global issues broken down into facts, figures, and simple words. Backed with analysis from field experts who truly matter, because we believe in decoding the real picture for you. Week after week, creating the maximum impact. Watch We on Wide Angle at these times on We on World is One.
1: Where darkness hides behind every corner. Where the truth is stranger than fiction. A show that dives deep into the stories which shock and mystify. The victims, the accused, and the sinister plot. Prime Crime is your front row seat to darkness.
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0: Diverse voices, one platform. Eon World is one. From the bustling trading floors of Wall Street to the vibrant exchanges of Asian stock markets, Eon breaks it down for you to make sense of what's happening. As we reveal the key factors behind events, strategic battles, and the game-changing business decisions that shape the world. We bring you all of this and more on World Business Watch.
1: 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Climate Tracker on Eon World is One.
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Us. You're watching Beyond World is One. I'm Adhya Janeja, and this is all the stories making headlines today. U.S. Vice President J.D. Vance said that the United States will continue to pursue a long-term diplomatic agreement with Iran to prevent it from deploying and developing nuclear weapons, even if Israel opposes the effort. Vance stated that Washington believes securing a nuclear agreement fundamentally serves American interests, regardless of whether Israel approves.

Iran's chief negotiator Mohammad Bagher Ghalibaf said Iran will overcome the United States naval blockade of its ports and link them to the latest escalation in the region. Israel's President Donald Trump said earlier in the day that the blockade introduced in April would remain in force until a final peace agreement is reached between the two sides.

Iran and Israel have halted attacks on each other after the two countries exchanged fire for the first time since April's truce. Israeli Prime Minister Benjamin Netanyahu announced that Israel was temporarily holding fire. Hours after Tehran said it had ceased its military operations, Tehran launched missiles at Israel on Sunday, saying the attack was retaliation for an Israeli strike on Beirut. Israel struck back, triggering another round of Iranian missiles before Tehran announced it would cease fire. Netanyahu reportedly called off further strikes on Iran despite fighter jets being ready on a warning from US President Donald Trump. Israel struck back, triggering another round of Iranian missiles before Tehran announced it would cease fire.

Tehran's international airport has reopened and flights carrying Hajj pilgrims from Saudi Arabia have landed. Tehran's international airport had suspended all incoming flights on Sunday after Iranian missile strikes on Israel. Israel retaliated with strikes of its own. It was the latest closure of the airport, one of two serving the Iranian capital, which had only reopened in the month of April after being shut for weeks during the West Asia war.

An Indian origin woman is set to challenge for the top city. Los Angeles City Council member Nithya Raman has advanced to a November runoff against Los Angeles Mayor Karen Bass, setting up an unexpected contest between two Democrats and former political allies. The 44-year-old Raman edged past former reality TV star Spencer Pratt to secure a spot in the runoff against the incumbent mayor. Pratt, who entered the race after losing his home in the 2025 wildfires, had maintained a lead for days, but as vote counting continued following last week's election, Raman surged ahead. A U.S. judge has blocked President Donald Trump's $100,000 annual fee on H-1B visa applications, ruling it an unlawful tax that violated federal administrative law and the Constitution. While Trump had raised cost of visa for highly skilled workers in executive office, 20 Democratic state attorneys general had challenged the fee in his 42-page ruling. U.S. District Judge Leo Sorokin in Boston vacated the sweeping fee, finding that the fee amounted to a tax rather than a regulatory restriction. Since the Constitution gives Congress, not the President, exclusive power to levy taxes, Trump lacked the authority to impose it.

U.S. President Donald Trump was loudly booed at Madison Square Garden in New York City before the start of Game 3 of the NBA Finals between the home team Knicks and the San Antonio Spurs. Trump's attendance at the game caused buzz or more for ticket-holding fans to enter the famed arena in Midtown Manhattan after security screening. Italian prosecutors have put Israel's far-right National Security Minister Itamar Ben-Gvir under investigation over the treatment of Gaza flotilla activists seen in video he published last month. According to at least ANSA news agency, prosecutors are investigations including torture and kidnapping of the activists, which included several Italian nationals. The video, which showed him taunting and humiliating dozens of bound and kneeling activists that Israel had detained after intercepting the flotilla at sea, sparked immediate international outcry as Prime Minister Benjamin Netanyahu and Foreign Minister Gideon Saar. Russian strikes killed 4 people and wounded 10 others in Ukraine's northeastern Kharkiv region. Separately, Kharkiv Mayor Igor Terekhov reported 10 people were wounded in his city. Russian attacks have intensified in recent months, and Ukraine has hit back with its own drone strikes further into Russian territory, saying these are mainly against military and energy facilities.

France and Germany have officially scrapped the Joint Future Combat Air System FCAS fighter jet project. French President Emmanuel Macron and German Chancellor Friedrich Merz mutually acknowledged that the principal industrial partners, Dassault Aviation and Airbus, were unable to resolve key disputes over work sharing, leadership and aircraft specifications.

Philippines is still reeling from the 0.8 magnitude earthquake that struck on Monday. The tremors toppled buildings and sparked tsunami warnings across the region. At least 37 people are dead. National disaster authorities say at least a dozen people were still missing, while more than 130 have sustained injuries. A series of powerful aftershocks rocked the area from about 2 hours after the first quake, with the largest measuring magnitude of 6.5.

Protesters in Bolivia demanding the resignation of conservative President Rodrigo Paz hurled firecrackers, stones and sticks at police who responded with tear gas. The clash led to dozens of arrests as road blockades continue to paralyze the Andean nation. The renewed clashes in the central city of Cochabamba erupted after President Paz signed a measure that could pave the way for a hardline government crackdown on the demonstrations that have roiled Bolivia over the past 5 weeks. Tensions are boiling over in Pakistan-occupied Kashmir. A massive shutdown and protest on June 9th, even as the region reels from days of deadly violence. According to reports, clashes between supporters of a banned organization and soldiers have left at least 11 people dead, while more than 70 others have been injured. The unrest has triggered fears of a wider law and order crisis in the region. Pope Leo promised victims of sexual violence by the Catholic clergy that the church would make additional efforts to change during a meeting in Madrid. On the third day of his state visit to Spain, the Pope spent an hour with victims of sexual violence by the Catholic clergy. Following this, the Catholic pontiff assured them of his commitment that would make the church a safe and spiritually healthy place. Pope Leo said that the scandal of sexual violence still opened a wound for the church.

The Nigerian army said it has secured the release of 360 people abducted by the Boko Haram armed group earlier this year in the country's northeast. The rescue operation unfolded in a Boko Haram stronghold in the south of Borno state. Forces descended upon the Mindara Mountains where Boko Haram fighters were holding hundreds of people under harsh conditions. The chief prosecutor of the International Criminal Court has been suspended amid sexual abuse allegations. The ICC's governing body announced the decision on Monday as Karim Khan continues to face accusations of sexual misconduct involving a member of his office. The 21-member Bureau of the Assembly of States Parties, which oversees the court, voted to suspend Khan. The body said the move was approved by a qualified majority pending a final decision by the full assembly representing all ICC member states. However, the Bureau stressed that suspension does not prejudge the outcome of the case. In Bangladesh, 8 more children have died from measles and measles-like symptoms in the last 24 hours, pushing the total death toll to 628. More than 65,000 suspected measles patients have been hospitalized since March 15. Official data says that over 61,000 of these patients have recovered. According to the WHO, measles is one of the most contagious diseases in the world. It spreads through coughs and sneezes and have no specific treatment once caught. A highly infectious disease, one case of measles can infect up to 18 other people. China's foreign ministry has backed stronger cooperation between Beijing, Moscow and New Delhi. During a media briefing, China's foreign ministry spokesperson Lin Jian said New Delhi and Beijing are cooperation partners, not competition rivals. The statement comes after Russian President Vladimir Putin said India and China are trying to resolve issues of mutual interest, including the border issue. Lin Jian added that the China-India border situation is currently generally stable and the two sides smooth communication. Additionally, China's foreign ministry spokesperson said sound relations between China, Russia and India are conducive to regional and global peace, security, stability and prosperity. He also added that China is ready to maintain communication with Russia and India to support the three countries.

The United States has added Chinese tech giants Alibaba, Baidu and BYD to a list of companies it believes are supporting China's military. The updated Pentagon list also includes memory chip makers CXMT and YMTC, robotics firm Unitree, and several other Chinese technology companies. Well, Washington says the designated firms qualify Chinese military companies operating in the U.S., though inclusion on the list does not automatically trigger sanctions. Well, Beijing has criticized the move, accusing the U.S. of targeting Chinese businesses and calling for a fair and non-discriminatory business environment.

aimed at preparing Americans for data center technician jobs and infrastructure. The program, called America's Workforce Academy, will offer free training and guaranteed job offers to graduates working on Meta's data center projects. The company says the initiative supports a broader push to build the massive computing infrastructure needed for advanced AI systems and AI agents. Uber has opened sign-ups for what could become London's first public robo-taxi service, with rides expected to begin once regulators give final approval. The self-driving vehicles will use AI technology from British startup Waymo and have been tested on London streets for several years. Initial rides will include trained safety operators behind the wheel, while passengers will be able to choose between an autonomous vehicle or a conventional Uber ride. Asian stock markets recovered on Tuesday after a brutal sell-off in the previous session. South Korea's Kospi led the gains, jumped 3% after plunging more than 8% on Monday. Japan's Nikkei edged higher, while broader Asia-Pacific shares also advanced. The rebound came as investors returned to technology stocks and responded positively to signs of easing tensions in West Asia. However, analysts warned that higher bond yields and expectations of further interest rate hikes could keep market volatility elevated. Oil prices edged higher on Tuesday as above $94 a barrel, while crude traded above. Markets remain cautious despite both sides agreeing to halt attacks following an appeal from US President Donald Trump. Analysts say traders are not yet convinced the truce will hold, with concerns persisting over regional stability and the future of oil flows through the Strait of Hormuz. For now, energy markets continue to price in geopolitical uncertainty.

Gold prices fell for a third straight session on Tuesday as rising U.S. Treasury yields reduced the appeal of the safe haven metal. Spot gold eased to around $4,320 an ounce after hitting a more than two-month low a day earlier. Investors are increasingly betting on higher U.S. interest rates, with markets now pricing in a strong chance of a Fed rate hike by year-end. Congress in West Asia and concerns over inflation continue to keep markets on edge. Analysts say higher borrowing costs could limit gold's upside in the near term.

India has recorded its biggest ever victory in Test cricket after beating Afghanistan by an innings and 300 runs in New Chandigarh. This is the only Test match India will play at home this year. Manav Sutar starred on his Test debut and was named the player of the match. The left-arm spinner claimed 6 for 33 in the first innings as India bowled Afghanistan out for 152. The host piled up 564 for 8 before declaring off-spinner Washington Sundar did most of the damage in Afghanistan's second innings as the visitors could only manage 112. Sundar took 4 wickets while Manav finished the match with a 7-wicket tally. The focus now shifts to India's ODI series against Afghanistan, which begins on Saturday. Jose Mourinho is set to return to be confirmed as Real Madrid's new manager after Florentino Perez was re-elected as club president. Mourinho signed a 3-year deal last month to become head coach of Real, but that was contingent on Perez staying on as president, which has now happened. Perez has been re-elected as the club's president until 2030. The 79-year-old, who obtained 65% of the vote, has been in office since 2009 and announced the election during an extraordinary news conference last month.

The live-action adaptation of the hit PlayStation shooter Helldivers have Jason Momoa is no longer attached to star in the film. Departure has prompted a fresh search for a new lead. Despite the casting shakeup, the project remains active development, with Fast and Furious director Justin Lin still fully attached to direct and produce the project.

Charlie XCX is hitting the road with a new tour in support of her upcoming music fashion film. Pre-sale tickets will go live on June 12th. After experimenting with a moodier sound, Charlie XCX is set to release a seventh studio album on 24th of July.

0: And that is it in this edition. News and updates will continue on the other side. Keep watching Beyond World is One. Stay tuned.
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2: 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A dedicated show with varied perspectives, expert take, citizens' voices, detailed ground reports,

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1: 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Experts across aisles. 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Beyond World is One. From the bustling trading floors of Wall Street to the vibrant exchanges of Asian stock markets, WeOn breaks it down for you to make sense of what's happening. As we reveal the key factors behind events, strategic battles, and the game-changing business decisions that shape the world. We bring you all of this and more on World Business Watch. Where darkness hides behind every corner. Where the truth is stranger than fiction. A show that dives deep into the stories which shock and mystify. The victims, the accused, and the sinister plot. Prime Crime is your front row seat to darkness.
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6: The earth is sending distress signals. 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
0: Campaigns, elections, alliances, controversies, and power play. Stories that analyze global and domestic politics. A dedicated show with varied perspectives, expert take, citizens' voices, detailed ground reports, and in-depth coverage from political corridors of the world. 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
1: 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WeOn World is One. From the bustling trading floors of Wall Street to the vibrant exchanges of Asian stock markets, WeOn breaks it down for you to make sense of what's happening. As we reveal the key factors behind events, strategic battles, and the game-changing business decisions that shape the world. We bring you all of this and more on World Business Watch. where darkness hides behind every

0: Corner, where the truth is stranger than fiction. A show that dives deep into the stories which shock and mystify the victims, the accused, and the sinister plot. Prime Crime is your front row seat to darkness.
1: This is our brand new edition of South India, a daily dynamic show that will capture the pulse of the southern Indian state.
2: 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From the cinema,
0: in-depth coverage of global issues broken down into facts, figures, and simple words. Backed with analysis from field experts who truly matter. Because we believe in the...

Welcome back, viewers. You're watching Beyond World is One. I'm Shivan John. Now, let's start with the headlines. Mumbai Maritime Rescue Coordination Center with Omani authorities rescued 24 Indian crew members after a missile strike on Palau-flanked tanker Marivex off the coast of Oman near Masirah.

European Mediterranean Seismological Center says a 4.9 magnitude earthquake strikes southern Iran, about 113 kilometers northeast of Bandar Abbas. No casualties or damage reported so far.

Head of Iranian Parliament's National Security Committee, Ibrahim Azizi, tells CNN Tehran is open to talks with U.S. if there is proof of sincere doubt over Trump's intentions, saying Iran does not believe he is being honest.

0: J.D. Vance says long-term agreement is possible, and he also says U.S. will continue his views.
1: Espousing high principles of international law and Islamic solidarity while mercilessly carrying out airstrikes during the holy month of Ramadan is a perfect example of hypocrisy.
0: India slams Pakistan at the UN Security Council for weaponizing Afghanistan's landlocked status and carrying out deadly airstrikes. Ambassador P. Harish calls Islamabad's denial of transit access for Afghan traders trade and transit terrorism. Violence erupts in Pakistan-occupied Kashmir ahead of a shutdown with clashes between police and supporters of a banned group, leaving at least 11 people dead. Unrest spreads across areas including Muzaffarabad and

0: North Korea and China reaffirmed their commitment to strengthening bilateral ties and supporting each other's interests. Kim Jong-un and Xi Jinping hold summit talks, agreeing to deepen ties to defend. U.S. President Donald Trump booed at Madison Square Garden ahead of the NBA Finals game as he attends the match in an executive suite with heightened security at the venue. Fans jeer when he appears on screen during the national anthem. Morgan Stanley says liquefied natural gas prices face upside risks as demand across Asia strengthens. The bank expects rising consumption and tighter market conditions to support LNG markets in the months ahead. Iran and Israel have halted attacks on each other after the two countries exchanged fire for the first time since April's truce. Israeli Prime Minister Netanyahu announced that Israel is temporarily holding fire hours after Tehran said that it had ceased its military operations. Tehran launched missiles at Israel on Sunday, saying the attack was in retaliation for an Israeli strike on Beirut. Israel struck back, triggering another round of Iranian missiles before Tehran announced that it would cease fire. Netanyahu reported off further strikes on Iran despite fighter jets being ready on the runway after a warning from U.S. President Donald Trump. According to Axios, Trump cautioned Netanyahu against escalating the war and suggested Israel could find itself isolated without U.S. backing if it proceeded with major retaliatory attacks. He told Netanyahu, I quote here, BB, you better be careful or you will be on your own very soon. Quote unquote, Donald Trump. Tehran has said that it would attack again in Lebanon, while Netanyahu has warned that Israel would respond with full force if Iran resumes attacks. The Israeli Prime Minister, in a televised address, said that he has told Donald Trump that Israel has a full right to self-defense.
1: Israel has the full right to self-defense, and we exercise it whenever necessary. I say this to you, dear citizens of Israel, just as I say it with appreciation and respect in my good conversations with my friend, President Trump.
0: According to Lebanon's health ministry, violence continued in southern Lebanon with an Israeli strike killing five people in the city of Tyre. Another strike in the Nabatieh district left seven people dead, while a third attack in Maravanieh killed two people. The Israeli military said that it had detected projectiles launched in southern Lebanon. It said some were intercepted, while one landed near soldiers without causing any casualties. The military later reported intercepting a suspicious aerial target launched from Yemen, adding that no injuries were reported. India has strongly condemned Pakistan at the United Nations Security Council for denying transit access to Afghan traders. Speaking at the UNSC, India's ambassador P. Harish called Pakistan's denial of transit access to Afghan traders as unprecedented trade and transit terrorism. The Indian envoy added that Pakistan is weaponizing Afghanistan's trade and transit vulnerabilities. Further, Ambassador Harish said that India is issuing hundreds of long-term business visas to help affected Afghan traders.
2: The cynical closure of access for this is in total violation of UN declarations on landlocked developing countries and a clear weaponization of their trade and transit vulnerabilities. This blatant Pakistani violation of WTO norms and of the UN Charter and international law should be condemned by the global community.
0: The ambassador slammed Pakistan's military airstrikes against Afghanistan, citing reports of United Nations Assistance Mission in Afghanistan, UNAMA. The Indian envoy said that 372 civilians have been killed, 397 have been injured in the Pakistani strikes. Also said that such actions

0: have caused huge civilian casualties and sufferings to the people in Afghanistan. The envoy also called for coordinated international action against all terror outfits and their affiliates.
1: Dressing up a massacre as a military operation does not absolve the perpetrator. Killing, maiming and orphaning civilians is not counter-terrorism. Espousing high principles of international law and Islamic solidarity while mercilessly carrying out airstrikes during the holy month of Ramadan is a perfect example of hypocrisy. Blaming neighbors for its own failures is an old Pakistani habit.
0: Furthermore, Ambassador Harish also highlighted India's humanitarian effort for Afghanistan following the deadly earthquakes last year. He also noted the joy brought by Afghan cricketers in the Indian Premier League and in the ongoing bilateral cricket series between both nations. In Bangladesh, 8 more children have died from measles and measles-like symptoms in the last 24 hours, pushing the total death toll now to 628. According to the Directorate General of Health Services, one of the latest now risen to 536. Bangladesh health authorities reported 1,092 new suspected measles cases over the past 24 hours, bringing the total number of suspected infections nationwide to more than 80,000. And at the same time, 93 new confirmed measles cases were recorded, taking the number of confirmed infections to 9,779. More than 65,000 suspected measles patients have been hospitalized since the 15th of March. According to official data, over 61,000 of these patients have recovered. To contain the outbreak, the South Asian nation has launched an emergency measles rubella vaccination campaign with support from UNICEF, the World Health Organization, and the Vaccine Alliance, Gavi. According to the WHO, measles is one of the most contagious diseases in the world. It spreads through coughs, sneezes, and it has no specific treatment once it has been contracted. A highly infectious disease, one case of measles can infect up to 18 other people. Complications can include brain swelling, severe breathing problems. While the disease can affect anyone, it is most common among children. Health workers say the worst hit children are often malnourished and from low-income families. Ukrainian President Volodymyr Zelensky has described his conversation with U.S. envoy Steve Witkoff and Jared Kushner as very positive, saying that the discussions reflected a strong willingness to advance diplomatic efforts aimed at ending the war in Ukraine, which is now in its fifth year. In a message posted on Telegram during a stopover in Moldova's capital, Zelensky said that he was grateful for what he called their readiness to work as actively as possible in the coming weeks to give fresh momentum to diplomacy and efforts to end the Russian war against Ukraine. Zelensky was returning to Kiev after talks in London with the leaders of UK, France and Germany. Discussions focused on ways to move forward with the settlement to the conflict, which has now lasted for more than 4 years. The three European leaders backed a proposal for a direct meeting between Zelensky and the Russian President Vladimir Putin. They also indicated that Europe would play a role in the process. Even as diplomatic efforts continue, fighting on the ground remains intense. In Ukraine's northeastern Kharkiv region, 4 people were killed in a Russian attack on the town of Shuhiv. Regional governor said that emergency services were working to extinguish the fires caused by the strike. 10 people were injured in the shelling that damaged a utility building and triggered several fires across the city. In southeastern Ukraine, a Russian drone attack on the city of Zaporizhia killed 2 people and wounded 23 others. A missile struck the city. The date of the video was verified through the timestamp visible on the CCTV recording, and no earlier versions of the footage were found online before Monday. The attack comes amid continued tensions surrounding the Zaporizhia nuclear power plant, Europe's largest nuclear facility. The war in Ukraine was also the focus of discussions at the United Nations Security Council, which convened at its headquarters in New York for a session on the maintenance of peace and security of Ukraine.
2: The war in Ukraine is deadlier today than at any point since the start of the Russian Federation's full-scale invasion in 2022. Each succeeding year of the war has recorded more civilians killed than the previous one. Meanwhile,

0: military posture in response to what it described as military activity near its borders. Russian Deputy Foreign Minister Mikhail Galuzin said that Russia and Belarus are prepared to use all available means, including nuclear weapons, to defend the Union State. And the chief prosecutor of the International Criminal Court has been suspended amid sexual abuse allegations. The ICC's governing body announced the decision on Monday as Karim Khan continues to face accusations of sexual misconduct involving a member of his own office. The 21-member Bureau of the Assembly of States Parties, which oversees this court, voted to suspend Khan with immediate effect. The body said that the move... Khan has repeatedly denied the allegations. He has been on leave since May 2025 after stepping aside to contest the claims. The suspension is to disrupt day-to-day functioning of the court. Karim Khan is one of the most recognizable figures at the International Criminal Court. The British lawyer drew global attention after seeking arrest warrants for Israeli Prime Minister Netanyahu and former Minister of Israel Yoav Gallant over the Gaza war. The move sparked a diplomatic storm, with the United States imposing sanctions on Khan in response to the ICC's actions. And the U.S. president has nominated his former personal lawyer, Todd Blanche, to serve as attorney general on a permanent basis now, setting up a potentially difficult confirmation battle in the Senate. Blanche, who had served as deputy attorney general, became acting attorney general in April. In the role, he oversaw several indictments viewed as political opponents of President Trump. Blanche also drew criticism for backing a proposed $1.8 billion anti-weaponization fund. This fund was designed to compensate Trump allies prosecuted during former President Joe Biden's administration. The proposal faced bipartisan opposition from both Republican and Democratic lawmakers and has since been scrapped by the administration. The White House formally submitted Blanche's nomination to the Senate on Monday through a notice posted on its website. President Trump had already informed guests at a White House Rose Garden dinner last week that he intended to nominate Blanche for the position. It remains unclear whether Blanche can secure sufficient support in the Senate, which is responsible for confirming senior administration appointments. Instead of a clean... Now, the nomination comes as Republicans in Congress have delivered a series of recent weeks. While his approval ratings have come under pressure over concerns about the economy and the conflict involving Iran, the developments come with just 5 months remaining before crucial midterm elections. And before joining the Justice Department, Blanche served on President Trump's legal defense team in the New York criminal case involving alleged hush money payments to Stormy Daniels, the adult film star. Blanche also represented Trump in two federal cases, including allegations related to the handling of classified documents and efforts to overturn the results of the 2020 presidential elections. His nomination follows Pam Bondi's departure, as I mentioned earlier, after months of strained relations with the president over her handling of the release of the Justice Department files connected to convicted sex offender Jeffrey Epstein. Titans are sounding the alarm over a lethal convergence of code and technology. In a stunning move, the architects of AI are warning that their own creations could soon unlock the next generation of bioweapons. There's more in this next report.
1: Artificial intelligence is attracting trillions in investment, transforming industries and promising breakthroughs once thought impossible. From drug discovery to scientific research, AI is being hailed as the technology that could redefine the 21st century. But now, some of the people leading that revolution are warning that the same technology could also create entirely new security with each passing year. And that is precisely how a new warning is capturing attention. This warning is not coming from critics of artificial intelligence. It is coming from the executives who are building it. Leaders from OpenAI, Anthropic, Google DeepMind and Meta, along with other prominent voices, have urged the US Congress to strengthen biosecurity protections.

0: arguing that future AI systems could make advanced biological knowledge more accessible than ever before. Their concern centers on synthetic DNA and RNA. Today, researchers can order synthetic genetic material for legitimate scientific work. But as AI becomes better at analyzing complex goods, experts fear apps could potentially use advanced systems to accelerate dangerous research. Powerful technologies often carry dual-use risks. The internet transformed communication, but also created new cyber threats. Drones revolutionized photography, but it also changed modern warfare. Now, AI may be approaching a similar crossroads. And that is perhaps why industry leaders are calling for mandatory screening of synthetic DNA orders and stronger safeguards before future AI models become even more capable. The debate highlights a broader challenge facing governments worldwide.
1: Get you the latest updates from the world of entertainment. The live-action adaptation of the hit PlayStation shooter Helldivers has lost its leading man, as Jason Momoa is no longer attached to star in the film. His departure has prompted a fresh search for a new lead. Despite the casting shakeup, the project remains in active development, with Fast and Furious director Justin Lin still fully attached to direct and produce this project. Charlie XCX is hitting the road with a new tour in support of her upcoming album, Music, Fashion, Film. Pre-sale tickets will go live on the 12th of June after experimenting with a moodier sound in Wuthering Heights. Charlie XCX is set to release her seventh studio album, 24th of July. Good news for rock fans and metal fans here in India. Rock legends Guns N' Roses are returning to India this November. The band will be performing in Bengaluru and Guwahati. Following their massive 2025 stadium show in Mumbai, the band will perform in Bengaluru on the 14th of November before heading to their next destination, Guwahati, on the 17th. The Guwahati stop represents a major milestone, marking the iconic rock band's first ever performance in Northeast India. All right, viewers, that's a wrap on this edition of the News Bulletin. Before we take a very short break, here's a look at images drawing attention

0: Israeli.
1: From the bustling trading floors of Wall Street to the vibrant exchanges of Asian stock markets, WEON breaks it down for you to make sense of what's happening. As we reveal the key factors behind events, strategic battles, and the game-changing business decisions that shape the world. We bring you all of this and more on World Business Watch.
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1: Where darkness hides behind every corner. Where the truth is stranger than fiction. A show that dives deep into the stories which shock and mystify. The victims, the accused, and the sinister plot. Prime Crime is your front row seat to darkness.
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1: breaking news. 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Experts across aisles. Diverse voices, one platform. WEON World is One. From the bustling trading floors of Wall Street to the vibrant exchanges of Asian stock markets, WEON breaks it down for you to make sense of what's happening. As we reveal the key factors behind events, strategic battles, and the game-changing business decisions that shape the world.

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1: This is our brand new edition of South India, a daily dynamic show that will capture the pulse of the southern Indian state.
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0: Where darkness hides behind every corner. Where the truth is stranger than fiction. A show that dives deep into a

and welcome back to Beyond World is One. I'm Kanishka Sarkar and you have tuned into work. The IFC facility to attract foreign capital. The facility allows banks to collect foreigners from NRIs, swap those dollars for rupees without exchange rate uncertainty and use those funds domestically. Oil prices edged higher with Brent crude near $94 a barrel and US crude above $91. Investors are awaiting clarity after Iran and Israel signaled a halt to attack, while concerns over regional supply risk continue to support prices. OpenAI has confidentiality filed for a US IPO, joining rival Anthropic in a race to public markets as investor appetite for artificial intelligence surges. The move could set up one of the biggest tech stocks debuts in the history.

U.S. federal judge has blocked Trump's $100,000 fee on H-1B visa applications, ruling it amounted to an unlawful tax. The decision is a setback for the Trump administration's immigration crackdown and a win for employers relying on skilled foreign workers. South Korea has upgraded its economic growth outlook, signaling strong momentum in the economy. The improved forecast is reinforcing expectations that the Bank of Korea could maintain a more hawkish stance on interest rates. And coming up on World Business Watch today, how the Gulf conflict is reshaping the global oil. From Saudi Arabia to the UAE and Iraq, producers are racing to build new export routes as reliance on the Strait of Hormuz comes under unprecedented pressure. We will decode this and more on the show today. Stay tuned. All right, those were the top headlines, and let's get started with what's happening in the banking sector. Now, the world's biggest banks are making a move, and millions of jobs are in the crosshairs. A Bloomberg analysis reveals a sweeping trend. Banks across the globe are quietly laying off workers, and the common thread? Artificial intelligence. Let's look at the numbers here. Standard Chartered wants to cut more of its back office roles, with the 2030 set as the deadline. HSBC is weighing cuts of up to 20,000 jobs. That's roughly 10% of its entire workforce. For the next 3 to 5 years, Japan's Mizuho Financial says that AI will replace 5,000 of its 15,000 clerical staff over the coming decade. The bank insists it's not a headcount reduction, but says that staff will be redeployed. Australia's

Ants Group has already cut 3,500 jobs. Another 1,000 contractor roles are going by September. The CEO says a striking claim is what he has made. He said the cuts had absolutely nothing to do with AI. However, many analysts disagree. National Australia Bank cut 410 roles. 127 positions were moved to India and Vietnam. Again, no explicit layoffs. Singapore's DBS Group is eliminating 4,000 contract and temporary roles over the next 3 years. But here's the twist. DBS says it will add 1,000 new AI-focused jobs. And that is a pattern that's emerging globally. Old jobs are out and new AI jobs are in. But the math rarely adds up for workers. The Commonwealth Bank of Australia learnt a hard lesson. It reversed 45 customer service cuts after a voice chat bot failed to handle call volumes. Staff received an apology. Technology doesn't always deliver. But banks are still betting it will. The question now is simple. Who pays the price while they wait to find out? Now moving on to the technology sector. Global tech stocks are under pressure, but Nvidia's boss said, in fact, he says now is the time to buy. Nvidia CEO Jensen Huang is calling the global tech stock sell-off that began last week a buying opportunity. His reasoning is simple. The build-out of artificial intelligence has only just begun. The broader decline was triggered by investor caution over AI-related valuations and growing concerns about potential US interest rate hikes. South Korea's Kospi index took a noticeable hit on Monday. As markets across Asia scaled back the exposure to AI-linked equities. And that is part of a wider international pullback in tech shares. So what set this off? Well, the sell-off is actually... It started late last week when Chipmaker is maintaining that AI infrastructure growth is still in its early stages. He argues that the current moment marks the beginning of a much larger build-out, one that will serve as the foundation for an AI-driven world. At the World Economic Forum in Davos earlier this year, Huang had already framed AI as the largest infrastructure build-out in human history. He said that it is not a single technology cycle, but a multi-layer platform shift that's spanning energy, chips, data centers, models, and applications. Nvidia's own numbers back that confidence. The company's March quarter revenue hit $81.6 billion. That's up 85% year-on-year, with data centers alone accounting for over $75 billion. And Nvidia isn't just talking. The company announced a deeper partnership with South Korea's SK Hynix to co-design next-generation memory chips that are tailored for AI and signal that the infrastructure race is only accelerating. The bigger picture is that Huang is essentially telling markets what he has said for years. AI will reshape the global economy and the way the internet once did. A short-term sell-off, in his view, doesn't change the trajectory. Whether investors agree will play out in the days ahead. But for now, the man who built the world's most valuable chip company is doubling down and telling the world that AI story is far from over. Moving on, new data from Strategist Research Partners reveals a stunning trend at the top of the American corporate power. You don't need a degree to run a Fortune 500 company. In fact, skipping college altogether may be your best bet. The data of Strategist Partners shows that nearly 38% of Fortune 500 CEOs hold no graduate degree at all. That is 188 out of 500 of America's most powerful executives. MBAs remain the most popular choice. 224 CEOs hold an MBA degree, but the degree gap is closing fast. Only 11 CEOs hold a PhD, 56 have an MS or MA. The data sends a clear message that a degree can open doors, but it does not define your ceiling. Similarly, the biggest producer of the Fortune 500 CEOs is not Harvard.

It is not any Ivy League school. It is no college degree at all. In fact, 20 Fortune 500 CEOs hold zero academic degrees, and that beats every university on the list. University of Pennsylvania comes second with 12 CEO graduates. Cornell University is third, producing 10. Harvard University in the fourth place with just 8 CEOs. Michigan, Notre Dame, Texas A&M, and Miami University of Ohio each produced 7. Georgetown and Boston College round out the list with 6 each. Together, those top categories account for 91 Fortune 500 CEOs. But the headline number remains striking. 20 CEOs leading some of America's most powerful companies never completed a college degree. This challenges a deeply held belief that elite education is the gateway to corporate success. Talent, timing, and tenacity appear to matter just as much, or maybe even more. Moving on, let's now talk about markets. Now, after months of relentless gains, Wall Street may be heading into its toughest test yet. With geopolitical risks, inflation concerns, and the IPO all converging at once, investors are now bracing for a volatile week across global financial markets. Take a look at this next report for more.

0: Global markets are entering a volatile phase as several major risks hit investors at the same time. Escalating tensions in the Gulf have reignited concerns of supply disruptions. At the same time, Wall Street's AI-driven rally is showing signs of fatigue after chipmaker Broadcom issued weaker-than-expected guidance linked to AI demand. Adding to the uncertainty, investors are also reassessing the outlook for US interest rates after stronger economic data reduced expectations of near-term policy easing. The latest US jobs report has become a key trigger for market weakness. Data suggests that the labor market remains resilient despite elevated borrowing costs and higher energy prices. For investors, however, strong economic data comes with a downside. A healthier economy could make it harder for inflation to return to the Federal Reserve's 2% target, reducing the likelihood of interest rate cuts and even raising concerns about further tightening. Treasury yields remain elevated, technology stocks have come under pressure, and markets are now closely watching upcoming inflation readings for fresh signals. Markets are also preparing for the biggest public listings in US history. SpaceX is expected to raise at least $75 billion in its upcoming IPO, valuing the company at more than $1.75 trillion. The sheer size of the offering could create significant shifts in market liquidity. Analysts warn that if large volumes of money rush into the stock at the same time, it could amplify volatility not just in SpaceX shares, but across broader markets. With geopolitical tensions rising, inflation data due this week, and a record-breaking IPO on the horizon, investors are facing a rare convergence of risks that could test the strength of the market rally. Business Bureau, Vion, World News 1.
1: All right, the markets, but now let's shift focus to macros. The European Central Bank may be walking straight into a trap of its own making. According to a Bloomberg report, economists are now warning that the ECB risks repeating one of its most costly blunders, the premature rate hike of 2011. And this time, the consequences could be far worse. Back in 2011, Europe was barely recovering from the global financial crisis, yet the ECB, then led by Jean-Claude, raised interest rates not once but twice, citing inflation fears. The result? Eurozone debt crisis. Growth collapsed. The ECB was forced into an embarrassing U-turn within months. Fast forward to today, the ECB has been on an aggressive rate hiking cycle, pushing borrowing costs to multi-decade highs in its battle against post-pandemic inflation. But here's where the alarm bells are ringing as the central bank gears up for a policy decision this week. Growth is stalling. Germany, Europe's largest economy, has already slipped into recession. Yet, some voices within the ECB are still pushing for further tightening. Economists say this is textbook policy error. Tightening into a

0: slowdown doesn't just risk recession, it risks a prolonged one. The core question 140 million Europeans already squeezed by high prices and rising costs are watching too. The ECB's next move won't just be a policy decision, it will be a defining moment. Moving on, the Iran war is now hitting consumer wallets, not just at the pump, but at the port as well. Container shipping rates are surging. According to Kobesi letter, the spot rate for a 40-foot container from Asia to the US West Coast has jumped 20% in just 1 week. It now sits at nearly $3,933. That's the highest in 6 months. The route from Asia to Northern Europe tells an even sharper story. Rates have climbed 27% in a single week and now touch $3,649. When the war began, Asia to US rates have more than doubled, up 109%. Asia to Europe rates have surged over 50%. Why is all this? Due to the blockade of the Strait of Hormuz. Ships are being rerouted, and that rerouting is creating a traffic jam at the world's busiest transshipment hubs, Singapore and Malaysia. The congestion at South Asian ports is severe. Vessels are waiting, schedules are breaking down, and carriers are now passing costs directly to importers through fuel surcharges. And there's another pressure point, peak season. July and August are when global freight demand spikes. Importers are scrambling to run inventories, booking slots are tightening fast. Available shipping capacity is expected to shrink further in the coming weeks. That means rates could climb even higher. Iran war started as a regional crisis, but has turned into a global crisis. Every container delayed is a product delayed, and every rate increase is an inflation signal. Now, speaking of the war impact, the Gulf conflict is forcing oil producers to prepare for a future beyond Hormuz. From the UAE and Saudi Arabia to Iraq, Gulf exporters are accelerating pipeline projects and building alternative export routes to keep crude flowing. Here's a report on how the crisis is redrawing the world's oil map and creating a new era of energy security. Take a look.
1: For decades, the Strait of Hormuz has been the world's most critical oil choke point. But the prolonged disruption triggered by the Gulf conflict has forced oil exporters to confront a scenario many once considered unlikely, a world where Hormuz can no longer be relied upon. As the producers are scrambling to secure alternative routes, the UAE is accelerating plans for a pipeline to Fujairah on the Gulf of Oman, while Saudi Arabia is relying heavily on its east-west pipeline to move crude to the Red Sea. Iraq, one of the region's most exposed producers, is also exploring ways to rapidly expand pipeline capacity. The immediate goal is simple: keep oil flowing. But the longer-term consequence could be far more significant. Energy security is no longer just about how much oil a country can produce. It is increasingly about whether that oil can reach global markets through multiple reliable export routes. The crisis is triggering one of the biggest shifts in global oil logistics in decades. Gulf producers are now investing in what analysts describe as an export network with multiple exits, reducing dependence on any single maritime choke point. The urgency is particularly evident in Iraq. Production from its southern oil fields has reportedly fallen by nearly 70%. With most of its exports traditionally moving through Hormuz, Iraq has become one of the hardest hit producers in the region. Meanwhile, the UAE continues its push to raise production capacity to 5 million barrels per day by 2027, while Saudi Arabia's spare capacity and alternative pipeline infrastructure have provided a degree of resilience. Analysts say increased export from Venezuela, and potentially Iran could eventually help offset supply disruptions and ease pressure on prices. Venezuela's production has already climbed to around 1.25 million barrels per day, with some forecasts suggesting output could reach 1.5 million barrels per day by year end. The return of heavy crude from Venezuela could directly compete with similar grades

0: exported by Iran and Russia, increasing supply in a key segment. There's also growing speculation that prolonged energy inflation could eventually increase pressure for some form of sanctions relief on Iran and crude exports. Whether that happens remains uncertain. But one thing is becoming increasingly clear. Once the conflict ends, the global oil market may not return to its old structure. Business Bureau report, we on World is One.
1: And now focus to the aviation space. As the Iran war pushes up fuel prices and disrupts global aviation networks, the impact is being felt unevenly across the travel industry. Jet fuel costs have roughly doubled since late February, forcing airlines to cut flights and raise fares. Commercial carriers are also grappling with airspace restrictions and disruptions across the Gulf, a region that has long served as a key global transit hub. But while airlines face mounting pressure, private aviation is moving in the opposite direction. According to data from WingX, private jet flights have risen about 4% globally this year. This even as overall airline capacity has fallen by 3 to 4%. The divergence highlights a broader trend, increasingly visible across consumer markets. Higher income consumers continue to spend, while middle and lower income groups become more cautious amid economic uncertainty. Private jet operators say that demand is being driven by affluent travelers, lowered flight cancellations, delays, and uncertainty linked to the conflict. Charter companies report a rise in bookings for major international events, including the Cannes Film Festival and Monaco Grand Prix. Demand is also being boosted by sports and entertainment events. During the Super Bowl in California earlier this year, private jet traffic at nearby airports was three times higher than normal. At the Masters Golf Tournament in Augusta, private aviation activity increased tenfold, rising from fewer than 50 flights to more than 400. Private jet manufacturers and operators say that flight hours continue to hit record levels despite rising fuel costs. The private aviation boom is also reigniting debate around inequality and environmental concerns. Critics argue that the growing use of private jets highlights the widening gap between wealthy travelers and the rest of the market, while also increasing emissions at a time when sustainability remains a major challenge for aviation. Industry representatives, however, argue that private aviation provides critical connectivity and that demand tends to rise whenever global uncertainty increases. Operators point to previous surges during the pandemic and other geopolitical crises. Their view is simple. When disruptions grow, affluent travelers increasingly choose options that offer certainty and control. And now moving on, let's talk about commodities market. China's gold market is showing signs of fatigue after a record-breaking rally earlier this year. Retailers in Shanghai say that demand has slowed sharply. According to SCMP, one jewelry shop owner reported daily sales of 2 to 3 kilograms of gold during the first 2 months of the year. Today, those sales have fallen to just 100 to 200 grams a day, a decline of nearly 90%. The slowdown follows a correction in gold prices after they hit all-time highs earlier this year. While prices have eased, many consumers are choosing to wait on the sidelines, uncertain about where the market may be headed next. Despite gold prices dropping more than 20% from their January peak, buyers are on the numbers. Consumers remain concerned that prices could fall further, especially as investors closely watch U.S. federal policy and the outlook for global interest rates. A stronger U.S. dollar and expectations of higher borrowing costs have reduced enthusiasm for the precious metal. Retailers say customers are increasingly exchanging old jewelry for new pieces rather than making fresh purchases. The slowdown matters beyond China's borders. China is the world's second largest consumer of gold after India, making its demand trends critical for the global market. While central bank purchases and investment demand continue to support the market, weak consumer spending in China is emerging as a key headwind. Analysts expect gold prices to remain range-bound for now, as geopolitical tensions keep inflation concerns alive.

For now, China's gold market appears to be showing rapid gains to one of caution and consolidation. And with that, we wrap this bulletin. But before we let you go, we leave you with some news and numbers. Today, we look at how the war in West Asia has affected Indian consumers and their wallet. Thank you for watching. We on World is One. Stay tuned for more updates on the other side.

0: From the bustling trading floors of Wall Street to the vibrant exchanges of Asian stock markets, Weon breaks it down for you to make sense of what's happening. As we reveal the key factors behind events, strategic battles, and the game-changing business decisions that shape the world. We bring you all of this and more on World Business Watch.
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0: Where darkness hides behind every corner. Where the truth is stranger than fiction. A show that dives deep into the stories which shock and mystify. The victims, the accused, and the sinister plot. Prime Crime is your front row seat to darkness.
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bustling trading floors of Wall Street to the vibrant exchanges of Asian stock markets. Weon breaks it down for you to make sense of what's happening as we reveal the...

Welcome back. Thanks for staying tuned to Beyond. I'm Samiksha Srivastava. We begin with the headlines you're tracking this hour. Russian depot filled up near the borders.

UK Maritime Agency reports 29 ships attacked in Persian Gulf region since the start of Iran conflict, along with 54 maritime incidents including suspicious activity and hijackings. UN data shows 41 incidents with 11 sailors killed. Mumbai Maritime Rescue Coordination Centre, in coordination with Omani authorities, rescued 24 Indian crew members after a missile strike on a Palau flag tanker, Maritime Index, off the coast of Oman near Masirah.

European Mediterranean Seismological Center says a 4.9 magnitude earthquake struck southern Iran, with its epicenter located about 113 kilometers northeast of Bandar Abbas. No casualties or damage reported so far. Head of Iranian Parliament's National Security Council tells CNN that Tehran is open to talks with US if there is proof of sincerity, expresses doubt over Trump's intentions, says Iran does not believe he is being honest.

Violence erupts in Pakistan-occupied Kashmir ahead of a shutdown call, with clashes between police and supporters of a bank group and Rawalpindi. Kim Jong-un hosts banquet in Pyongyang for Chinese President Xi Jinping's first visit to North Korea since 2019. Both sides pledge to strengthen their long-standing traditional friendship. Death toll from a magnitude 7.8 earthquake in the southern Philippines rises to 37. Authorities also report 456 injured people, while 4 individuals still remain missing. Around 1,900 buildings damaged in Mindanao Island. Some more than 300 points are open, with Nifty 50 also gaining as markets rebound. Monday's sell-off, improved global cues lift sentiment after worries over crude prices, West Asia tensions and US rate fears had dragged equities lower.

0: All right, we begin first up with the latest that we're tracking from Philippines that is still reeling from a 7.8 magnitude earthquake that struck on Monday. The tremors not just toppled buildings and sparked tsunami warnings across the region, but left at least 37 people dead across the southern part of the country. Well, national disaster authorities say that at least a magnitude 6.5. In the southern Philippines, many residents also spent the night outside.
1: We really panicked when we experienced the quake. We panicked because it was really strong. We got really scared. It was traumatizing.
0: The quake struck at about 7:37 a.m. local time. Children were in school when the tremors hit, and videos like this on your screens began emerging from the Philippines. The earthquake struck off the coast of the Philippines island. The earthquake initially triggered a tsunami warning in the Philippines and other nearby nations. However, the warning was later rescinded. General Santos City was among the areas that bore the brunt of the damage, with buildings that were collapsed across the city. Of 700,000 people were trapped, some even beneath the rubble.
1: All I say now is, I am just waiting for his dead body. I no longer expect him. There is nothing I can do anymore. All I can do is cry, imagining the good things he did in the world.
0: The Philippines faces earthquakes regularly, and this is because the country is on a seismically active zone known as the Pacific Ring of Fire. In fact, last October, the same island was rocked by a pair of earthquakes of 7.4 and 4 magnitude.
2: It was really strong. We've been through several earthquakes here before, but the one that happened earlier today, it was much stronger.
0: Tensions are boiling over in Pakistan-occupied Kashmir, where a massive shutdown and a protest movement is set to take place on 9th of June. And this, even as the region has been reeling from days of deadly violence. In fact, according to reports, clashes between supporters of a banned organization and security forces have left at least 11 people dead, while more than 70 others have been injured. The unrest has triggered fears of a wider law and order crisis in this region. The protests and clashes follow contentious elections. Earlier, police opened fire on two prominent most prominent civil society platform, Joint Awami Action Committee or JAAC. This latest demonstration was triggered by the decision to reserve 12 seats in the 45-member Legislative Assembly for refugees who live outside Kashmir but elsewhere in Pakistan. Protesters have essentially accused the authorities of using excessive force to crush dissent. Several areas even witnessed violent confrontations as demonstrators took to the streets. Reports suggest that police resorted to firing and tear gas shelling to disperse crowds. Rawalkot was among the areas that saw some of the fiercest clashes in this region. Ahead of 9th of June shutdown call, authorities even tightened security across Pakistan-occupied Kashmir with Section 144 that has been imposed in Muzaffarabad. Internet services were also suspended and additional security forces deployed. Despite the restrictions in place, protest organizers have warned, rather vowed to press ahead with their demonstrations. The latest violence highlights growing public anger, outrage in this region, which has seen rampant protests over governance, economic hardships, and the handling of dissent. Shifting focus to the latest from West Asia, where the United Nations has warned that Palestinians in occupied West Bank must be protected as violence and security risks continue across the occupied territory. Now, this comes after the Israeli military opened an

0: investigation into the killing of a seven-month-old infant in the occupied West Bank. This is initially said that soldier fired after receiving what he perceived as threat. An early inquiry found that the victims were unharmed civilians that prompted a formal investigation into this.
1: Palestinians in the West Bank must be protected as required by law, and perpetrators of violation must be held accountable.
0: UN Deputy Spokesperson Farhan Haq also reported an Israeli raid in Balata refugee camp in Nablus, where one Palestinian was arrested and clashes left residents injured or even exposed to tear gas shells. On Monday, an Iranian missile strike damaged four houses in occupied West Bank during multiple waves of attacks, following early rockets that were fired from Yemen's Houthi rebels. United Nations Office for the Coordination of Humanitarian Affairs has warned that debris from Israel is a serious risk, while citing past regional escalations. Furthermore, United Nations has said that it does not accept Israel's closure of Gaza border crossings, while warning that civilians depend essentially on continuous humanitarian aid and commercial supplies for survival. United Nations Deputy Spokesperson even said that Israel closed the Kerem Shalom and Rafah crossings after recent missile attacks that left essentially no open entry points, though aid distribution inside Gaza is still continuing.
1: The Secretary General is deeply concerned by the decision to close Kerem Shalom and Rafah crossings and suspend the entry of supplies into Gaza. He calls for the immediate resumption of humanitarian movements at scale into and
0: activists involved in Gaza. According to a judicial source, he's suspected of torture and kidnappings of Italian citizens among the activists. If the probe finds sufficient grounds, prosecutors could even seek a formal trial. In response, Ben-Gvir has said that he would not be deterred by the investigation and would continue supporting Israeli forces. France and Germany have agreed to abandon a joint fighter jet program due to disagreements between the companies involved. Now, this comes as a big blow to the European efforts to boost defense cooperation. The Future Combat Air System, which is the FCAS, was launched in 2017 and is a sixth-generation air combat platform supported by drones and connected by a highly secure air combat cloud, and was to replace France's Rafale jets and the Eurofighter planes used by Germany and Spain. The project was seen as a key test of European efforts to work more closely on defence as they seek to present a united front amid growing threat from Russian and US forces stepping up pressure for Europe to rearm. But the multi-billion dollar programme was beset by disagreements between firms involved, and that is France's Dassault Aviation and Airbus, which represents Germany and Spain. There were disputes over specifications, industrial responsibilities and control of the program. A German week and agreed that there was no taking the impasse between arms firms involved in that very plan. In France, an official confirmed the claim, expressing regret over the company's inability to reach an agreement on continuing the same project. Also, a European source who's been cited in Reuters' report has said that the two sides were moving towards a face-saving solution in which systems outside the core fighters, such as the combat cloud of highly secure links, would continue to be developed under the same name, FCAS. The compromise is mainly symbolic since FCAS is a generic name for such systems and not unique to this plan alone. In other news, the Trump administration has launched as the largest denuclearization effort in recent U.S. history. And this, as the Justice Department is seeking to revoke the citizenship of 17 naturalized Americans while arguing that they obtained citizenship through fraud or concealed serious criminal activity. Well, denaturalized

0: organization on which is the legal process of revoking citizenship from a new, beg your pardon, that's a naturalized citizen, is rare and can only happen through federal courts. Officials say that the individuals targeted in this latest round are accused of either citizenship through fraud or hiding serious criminal conduct through the naturalization process. Among those named are individuals convicted of child sex offences, fraud-related crimes, money laundering and immigration violations. According to reports, the federal prosecutors argue that several of the accused failed to disclose criminal histories, used false identities and otherwise the legal requirements of demonstrating good moral character when applying for U.S. citizenship. The U.S. Acting Attorney General Todd Blanche has said that citizenship is a privilege, not a right, and insists that the Department of Justice maintains zero tolerance against those who abused the immigration system. The move also reflects a major escalation from previous years under the Biden administration. Naturalization, 24 naturalization on cases were reportedly filed over 4 years' duration, the Trump administration having already surpassed that pace, and the latest list includes immigrants originally from Haiti, India, Mexico, Jamaica, Cuba, Colombia, and even Philippines. The administration calls it accountability. However, the unprecedented move is another battle over citizenship, which is said to become a major flashpoint in America's immigration. Pope Leo has promised victims of sexual violence by the Catholic clergy that the church would make additional efforts to change. The pontiff has also said that weapons can only lead to a temporary silence. On the third day of his state visit to Spain, the Pope spent an hour with victims of sexual violence by the Catholic clergy. During a meet in Madrid, the Catholic pontiff assured them of his commitment that would make the church a safe and spiritually healthy place. Pope Leo said that the scandals of sexual violence still open a wound for the church. Furthermore, in a statement, the Vatican said that proposals made by each victim would make the church's response to such tragic cases more effective. However, representatives of some victim groups complained that they are being excluded. Following this, Pope Leo received a 7-minute from Spanish lawmakers in the parliament after a speech. In fact, during his address, the Catholic pontiff said that deepening polarization and wide disregard for human rights have put the world in a profound crisis. The Pope further said that weapons can only lead to a temporary silence and not a genuine and lasting peace, and called for respect for international law instead of conflict and rearmament in Europe and beyond.
1: Weapons may impose a temporary silence, but they can never build a genuine and lasting peace. True security, however, stems from justice, patient dialogue, respect for international law, and a policy capable of placing the lives of peoples above the interests of war.
0: Pope Leo later met Real Madrid Football Club's president Florentino Perez at the Santiago Bernabeu Stadium. During his visit, the Catholic pontiff received a Real Madrid team jersey from the club's president with his birth name Robert Prevost printed on it. Following this, the Pope rode on his golf cart into the stadium arena, where around 80,000 people welcomed him with applause and wild cheers. After this, the Pope took part in an event where young people performed the action of scoring penalties with the support of local and regional religious communities. The Pontiff hailed the event as an amazing goal for the Madrid Church as well.
1: I suppose that for a soccer player, scoring a goal in this stadium is something that doesn't significantly impact their life. But Don Jose, today, the church from Madrid has scored an amazing goal forever.
0: Shifting focus back to West Asia, Israel and Iran attacked each other for the very first time since a ceasefire in it took effect 2 months ago. President Donald Trump still insists the plans for appeasement.

0: deal are in the final stage. So the question is, can negotiations still find a path forward before the conflict grows even wider? This next report analyzes and tries to answer that question.
1: Iran unleashed 30 missiles on Israel. The attack shatters the uneasy peace in West Asia. Trying to shoot down incoming bombs. Iranians cheer as missiles seen heading towards Israel.
2: I am very, very happy, and I hope that if they truly respond, the strikes will be more crushing, because we truly must stand behind the people of Lebanon and the Shia of Lebanon, both so that Israel does not gain more power and threaten the region.
3: One should not be afraid of the destruction of infrastructure. This infrastructure will be rebuilt one day. It will be fixed one day, just as it has been before. There is no need for concern. These things will be fixed.
1: Soon it was Israel's turn to strike back. Israel's military struck several targets in western and central Iran, including a petrochemical complex in Mashahar in southwestern Iran, in retaliation. Iranian forces said that they struck the port city of Haifa with missiles in reprisal. The Iran military announces halt to operation against Israel, warning of more painful response.
4: In the event of continued aggression and acts of hostility, United States and Israel will be dealt with even more forcefully.
1: Israel army says determined to remove any threat anywhere.
5: The Iranian terrorist regime has once again chosen terrorism and is trying to create a reality of equations. It links its firing at Israel as a response to the attack we carried out in the Dahiya yesterday. The regime is supposedly protecting its proxy, the Hezbollah terrorist organization in Lebanon. The IDF is determined to remove any threat to Israel's security anywhere and at any time.
1: Israelis hope Iran, Israel, should be short.
6: I hope that Trump makes Netanyahu make this a very short incident, and they have more peace talks and sign a document for peace.
7: Not so fun. Waking up so early in the morning and just like

Russians have entered their final stage for Trump. The challenge is to translate fragile bargaining into durable calm before the battlefield dictates an outcome. Bureau Report, Leon. World is One.

0: Award-winning Somali referee Omar Artun has been dropped from officiating at the World Cup after being barred from entering the United States. The tournament kicks off on Thursday. Artun would have been the first Somali to referee at a World Cup. World football's governing body FIFA has confirmed that Artun was refused entry to the US after arriving at Miami International Airport on Saturday would play no part. FIFA even emphasized that it was powerless to influence the decision, which it said was the sole preserve of tournament co-hosts, the United States. A spokesperson for United States Custom and Border Protection said that Artun was denied entry following a routine inspection. According to the agency, Artun was determined to be inadmissible due to vetting concerns and was denied entry. Somalia is notably one of several countries on a travel ban list introduced by President Donald Trump's administration as part of broader immigration crackdown. Somalia government has condemned the actions, saying that Artun had a valid visa. Well, with that, it's a wrap on this edition of our broadcast. News and updates to continue. You're watching Beyond World is One. Stay tuned.
1: The Earth is sending distress signals. Wildfires, droughts, and melting glaciers. 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
8: 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Where the truth is stranger than fiction. A show that dives deep into the stories which shock and mystify the victims, the accused, and the sinister float. 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

0: we reveal the key factors behind events, strategic battles, and the game-changing business decisions that shape the world. We bring you all of this and more on World Business Watch.
1: 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Expert take. City

Hello and welcome to this edition of World at War. My name is Mohammed Saleh. The negotiations between the United States and Iran for a peace deal appear to be a sideshow. The real muscle-flexing contest is actually playing out on the battlefield. Missile strikes are being used as leverage to dictate terms in the negotiations. Iranian missiles and drones targeted two American air bases in Kuwait and the headquarters of the U.S. Fifth Fleet in Bahrain. The Iranians claim that they were responding to an American strike on a telecommunication mast on the Keshem Island and another telecommunication tower on the Sirik Island. The truce between Iran and the United States exists only in name. Iran now sees itself as the overlord of the Strait of Hormuz, whose control it has managed to wrest in this war started by the Americans and the Israelis. Tel Aviv at this moment appears more focused on carrying out Lebanon and the Gaza Strip, while it is the United States that is trying to guard its military bases in the GCC and is trying to negotiate a deal in which it does not want to allow Iran to appear to emerge as a winner, being in control of the Strait of Hormuz. Our next report tells you more.

0: This is what a ceasefire looks like. These images, released by the US CENTCOM, show the Americans carrying out precision-guided missile strikes on Iran's Qeshem and Sirik Islands. The US claims it struck Iran's surveillance radar sites, but Iran insists that these were communication towers with which it was carrying out coordination with commercial shipping vessels as they traversed through the Strait of Hormuz that is now firmly under Iranian control. The Iranian military response came in less than 90 minutes. It launched a barrage of missiles and drones aimed at what Iran insisted are American air bases in Kuwait and what is left of the headquarters of the American Navy's 5th Fleet in Bahrain. The military said that it intercepted 7 missiles fired by Iran at Kuwait and Bahrain. Earlier, the US said that its forces had shot down 4 Iranian drones launched towards the Strait of Hormuz. The Iranians sense the advantage they claim to have in this missile contest in the narrow Strait of Hormuz and have shown little inclination in backing down from their demands.
1: As I have said many times, those engaged in diplomacy do not believe the enemy's words or promises. Our standard is the concrete results we must achieve in order to fulfill our commitments in return, and we will not approve any agreement until we are certain that the rights of the Iranian people have been upheld.
0: Donald Trump, who started this term by giving himself the motto and that the Iran war will come to an end. For the average American who's more interested in filling up his car and putting food on the table, the Iran war has meant a sharp increase in the price of fuel and food inflation. And the longer the Iran war

0: more drags on, the more it will pinch the purse of an average American voter.
1: One way or the other is finished. It's either finished with a piece of paper or finished a more difficult way, although you could say a much easier way. As you know, with Iran, they have no navy. 159 ships in 4 days. Even Ken is impressed by that. 4 days, 159 ships at the bottom of the sea. Not that we like that, but that's the way it is. And the blockade is unbelievable. There's never been a blockade like that. The Navy is. We have the greatest military anywhere in the world. There's never been a military like it.
0: It's learning an old maxim the hard way. You can start a war, but will never be able to commence it. In fact, it once told Western media, Benjamin Netanyahu, who apparently led Donald Trump into this war, is lobbying with Trump not to end it. There was apparently unprecedented coordination between the two leaders when they started this war, and now Donald Trump and Benjamin Netanyahu are clashing over how to end this war. Trump's strategy appears to be to bide for time by imposing a counter-blockade on any ship that wants to reach Iranian ports. Trump wants to starve Iran of its resources. While the negotiations continue, both Iran and the United States believe they have time on their side. And if only they could last out longer than their adversary, they'd emerge victorious in war. The Russian war is coming to an end anytime soon, but the tone and tenor of what is left on the battlefield has changed. Ukraine isn't losing territory anymore. In fact, it is slowly clawing back territory that the Russians had earlier captured. The Ukrainian drones have taken the war into the heart of Russian critical infrastructure. 30% of Russia's oil refining capacity has been destroyed, and now Volodymyr Zelensky has written an open letter to Vladimir Putin stating that there should be face-to-face meeting between the two of them. But the Kremlin has again rejected this demand. The Kremlin's assertion is that there must be first a deal before a meeting can happen. Russia's responded to Ukrainian drone strikes by bludgeoning Kiev and other Ukrainian cities with missiles and drones, and even unleashed missile, just for the third time so far in this war. The Russians have also threatened with the possibility of nuclear weapons if Russia's territory were to come under threat. So which way is the Ukraine war headed? Our next port explores. This video, released by the Ukrainian forces, shows the moment a drone slammed into the city of St. Petersburg at a time when Russia was preparing to host its version of Davos. What was struck was an oil terminal and the Russian naval base of St. Petersburg. As the plumes of dark smoke rose over the skyline of this historic city, what was clear is that the Ukrainians could strike at even some of the most closely guarded skylines across Russia. What was struck was not just Russian military infrastructure, but actually Russian prestige and the claim of Russian dominance in this war. Russia said that this drone attack will not go unanswered. In another attack, a drone slammed into a moving bus, killing at least 11 people in the Russian-controlled part of the Donetsk region. People had been registered to travel on the bus. Russian investigators have said that they've opened a criminal case into what they've described is a terrorist attack and are working to establish the names of those who are responsible. Sensing his opportunity, Volodymyr Zelensky now wants to negotiate on an equal footing with the Russians.
2: Thank God, thanks to our armed forces, our strength is being felt on the battlefield today. We have made significant progress in deep strikes. Today, we've reached target 1,400 kilometers away. And this isn't an isolated, it's a specific target and a concrete result. And I think, thank God, that today we have such security guarantees that allow us to end this war on equal footing with the Russians.

0: relations in any diplomatic format.
1: In fact, Volodymyr Zelensky has even written an open letter to the Russian president, asking for face-to-face talks to bring an end to this war. But the Russian president has dismissed any possibility of a meeting.
2: I said, I don't see the point in meeting with Zelensky. There's only point for the Ukrainian side, to stop the advance of our armed forces. That's all. But we need agreements. Not for 6 months, not for 3 months, but for the long term. Let the experts work, develop some solutions. First, we need to find a solution. And now the most important thing, especially the Russian one. This happened, I think, on May 21st. And on May 22nd, Ukrainian troops carried out a terrible terrorist attack on a college dormitory in the Luhansk People's Republic, where children, teenagers were killed.
1: The Ukraine war is expanding, and it is Romania that appears to be in the crosshairs. After a drone strike on a residential apartment in Galati last week, a naval drone now self-detonated in Romania's Black Sea port of Constanta near an oil terminal without causing any casualties. Three more maritime drones were found on the Romanian coast after an explosion in Constanta. Romania, which is a NATO and a European Union member, shares a 650-kilometer-long border with Ukraine and has reported 28 incursions into its airspace by the Russian drones since Moscow began attacking the Ukrainian ports on the Danube.
3: Yes, I have received all the briefings and a few more with a certain degree of certainty, but I don't want to make them public. Probably this afternoon, when we meet, we will have the complete information. What is important is that there was intelligence that this drone was going to explode and, therefore, that all persons managed to get clear.
1: Russia striking Ukraine for a third time with an Oreshnik missile is a statement of intent. The Ukrainians have managed to bring this war on a more even keel, making Russia feel the pain of strikes on its critical infrastructure. And Europe now stands on the cusp of a conflagration. What it has managed to do in the Gaza Strip. Both in Gaza and in Lebanon, a ceasefire exists on paper. But on the ground, Israel has continued with its relentless bombardment, claiming to target Hezbollah in Lebanon and Hamas in the Gaza Strip. But in the process, it is the common civilians who are paying the ultimate price. Despite the latest American brokered ceasefire for Lebanon, Israeli fighter jets have bombed several towns in southern Lebanon. Iran-backed Hezbollah has condemned the Lebanese government for accepting the Trump brokered ceasefire as a shameless surrender. In the Gaza Strip, Israel has continued with its attacks on tent encampments of the displaced Palestinians, where it insists that Hamas members are to be found. Almost 1,000 Palestinians have been killed ever since the ceasefire was announced. But in the Middle East, it appears that a ceasefire is not worth the paper on which it is signed. Unexport tells you more.

Some parts of southern Lebanon are now beginning to resemble the bombed-out Gaza Strip. Wave after wave of Israeli attacks on some of the oldest inhabited towns and cities, such as Tyre and Sidon, is now changing the way Lebanon looks. More than 1.2 million Lebanese people have been driven out of their homes as the Israeli war machine has rolled further north into Lebanese territory. This week, the Israeli fighter jets hit residential areas, buildings and roads, while a major demolition was carried out in Bab al-Thaniya. Warplanes also dropped bombs close to the Jabal Amil hospital, targeting the Bank Odi area. Two people were killed in Habush, including a doctor. In Duer, a young man was killed and another suffered serious injuries due to an attack by an Israeli warplane. A strike on the village of the Kalavia Tower killed one person and wounded another, while a drone killed a man sitting in a car in Kfar Reman. The Israeli army has issued two rounds of

0: forced displacement orders covering 9 towns and villages.
1: I brought to the hospital around 4-5 days ago, as the smell of gunpowder and smoke from the heavy strikes on Tyre earlier affected her. She was admitted to the intensive care unit and is on artificial ventilation. We survived a strike near the hospital a few days ago. Yesterday, we were in the room when a very powerful strike hit directly behind the hospital.
0: They barely had a chance to come into effect. Hezbollah chief rejected the deal as a humiliating sellout, while Israel continued its attacks on southern Lebanon. A 12th century Crusader-era fortress has been taken over and an Israeli flag has been planted on top of it. Iran has made a ceasefire in Lebanon conditional for any ceasefire deal with the Americans. But angered at the way the last chance ceasefire has unraveled, the Lebanese Prime Minister Nawaf Salam has said that Lebanon is not anyone's bargaining chip.
2: If I may address a word to Iran, it is this. Have mercy on our South, stop treating it and its people as merely a bargaining chip to improve the terms of your negotiations. We are a nation that refuses to become a mere mailbox for anyone, and the South is not entered.
0: In the Gaza Strip, the Israeli attacks have been relentless. The world's attention is no longer on the devastation in Gaza. There are chronic food shortages and Israel has continued to bomb the already bombed buildings and the tent encampments housing the displaced Palestinians.
3: They didn't even give us time to get our belongings, let me tell you. Our land registry documents, certificates, or IDs. We couldn't take anything. What is 5 minutes? What are you supposed to carry in 5 minutes? Here is our flour, here are our things, our food, and our drinks. We are trying to get things out. Look, chickpeas, tomatoes, dates, this is what we are taking out, sweets. Look here. This is our clothes, this is brand new, I swear to you, but this is still a crime. This is a crime against humanity. Enough in the world, truly, enough. We can't take this anymore.
0: In direct talks for the second phase of the deal, including Hamas's disarmament and Israeli troop withdrawal from the occupied Palestinian territory of Gaza have barely moved. Israel says its strikes are aimed at thwarting imminent attacks. For the penned-in population of Palestinians, there is no safe space in Gaza. More than 60% of Gaza's territory has been taken over by Israel through its ever-expanding and creeping yellow line. And Netanyahu's stated plan of action is to squeeze the Palestinians into an even smaller patch of the Gaza Strip.
4: In a span of just 7 days, the United States is reported to have attacked at least 5 boats in the Caribbean and the Eastern Pacific. The latest series of attacks brings the number of people who have been killed in the boat strikes by the U.S. military to at least 207. Ever since, the Trump administration began targeting people that it calls as narco-terrorists in early September in an operation that is called Southern Spear. Donald Trump has said that the U.S. is in an armed conflict with drug cartels from Latin America and has justified the attacks as a necessary escalation to stem the flow of drugs into the United States. But the Trump administration has offered very little evidence to support its claims of killing narco-terrorists. Our next report tells you more.
5: For the first time since the United States started attacking alleged drug boats in the Caribbean and the Eastern Pacific, the U.S. Southern Command has released some footage in color, showing its strike on an alleged narco boat. The attack May in the Eastern Pacific. After a short lull in such attacks by the U.S. Southern Command, the Trump administration has again started striking boats one after another on the allegation that they are involved in trafficking drugs into the United States. These attacks have drawn intense criticism, particularly following the revelation that the military killed survivors of the very first boat attack in a double-tap strike. Trump administration officials and many Republican lawmakers have said it is legal and necessary. But Democratic lawmakers and other independent leaders

0: legal experts insist the killings are extrajudicial murder, if not a war crime. Trump has stoutly defended the strikes, insisting that the strikes have blown up boats carrying fentanyl and that each destroyed vessel has saved 25,000 American lives. But according to and former U.S. counter-narcotics officials, Trump's statements are either exaggerations or false. For the past decade, U.S. officials have sounded the alarm about rising overdose deaths, particularly from opioids and synthetic opioids. Overdose deaths from opioids surged during the 2021 to 2023 period to about 80,000 a year, but dropped to an estimated 55,000 in 2024. Experts have attributed that decline partly to efforts during the last year of the Biden administration to boost the availability of life-saving drugs that prevent overdose deaths. Federal data show that figure dropped further, reaching an estimated 44,000 last year. Meanwhile, overdose deaths from cocaine use in Colombia and Peru are less frequent than those from fentanyl. About 22,000 people died in the US from cocaine overdose in 2024, down from more than 29,000 in 2023, according to federal data. The number of cocaine overdose deaths went down to an estimated 19,000 in 2025. So, there are two aspects to Trump's Operation Southern Spear. Are the strikes legal or is it extrajudicial murder on the high seas? And are these strikes even addressing America's opioid crisis?
1: Somalia stands on the edge of yet another precipice. President Hassan Sheikh Mohamed's decision to remain in office after his term expired last month has turned Mogadishu into a battlefield. The fierce clashes have broken out between the government troops and militia allied with the opposition in Somalia's capital, Mogadishu. Property has been damaged. Civilians have been forced to flee from their homes. In the run-up to the fighting that started on Wednesday afternoon, the opposition leaders embedded with militia set up positions in their clan strongholds in the city. Maka al-Mukarma Road, the city's main thoroughfare, turned into a battlefield. By sunset, mortar rounds were landing in the densely populated civilian neighborhoods and the Bakhara market, which is Somalia's largest business center. Our next port tells you more.
2: Plumes of dark smoke are rising over Mogadishu. President Hassan Sheikh Mohamed has plunged Somalia into a fresh political crisis as he announced a one-year extension of his term that expired on the 15th of May. The opposition and regional leaders have rejected this and demonstrations have turned violent. The chaos and confusion has brought back memories of 2021 when an election date lapsed without a vote occurring. Somalia has endured conflict and clan battles with no strong central government in control of the country ever since the autocratic ruler Mohamed Siad Barre fell in 1991. Somalia has also been grappling with a nearly two-decade-long insurgency led by the Al-Qaeda-linked Al-Shabaab group. And this time too, the street violence is threatening to spill out of control.
3: I'm one of the Hawl Wadag residents. Spisson were shocked and we were sleepless all night. We were in hiding and we took our children out of here early this morning because of the crackling machine gun fire and explosions.
2: Former President Sharif Sheikh Ahmed, who was in power from 2009 to 2012, said the government forces had targeted his home and has accused Mohamed's government of illegally altering the constitution. While the former Prime Minister Hassan Ali Khair has accused the government troops of using heavy weapons, including anti-tank weapons and drones, in densely populated areas. Somalia has not held a direct election for national leadership since the late 1960s, and ever since the Somali state was re-established in 2012 after its 1991 collapse, leaders have been elected through an indirect system negotiated by clan elders and political elites.

0: Somaliland, which declared independence in 1991, has stayed out of the constitutional review entirely. And Jubaland, two of Somalia's six federal states, have withdrawn from the federal, while Al-Shabaab continues to remain an active threat for the Somali state. The question now is, will Somalia's leadership resolve this political crisis through consensus, or is Mogadishu about to plunge into a much bigger conflict?
1: And with that, it's a wrap on this edition of World at War. If you want to reach out to me with any comments, feedback or suggestions, please feel free to do so on the ID that you're seeing on your screens. I'm your host, Mohammed Saleh, and I'll see you again next week.

0: From the bustling trading floors of Wall Street to the vibrant exchanges of Asian stock markets, Weon breaks it down for you to make sense of what's happening. As we reveal the key factors behind events, strategic battles, and the game-changing business decisions that shape the world. We bring you all of this and more on World Business Watch.
1: In-depth coverage of global issues broken down into facts, figures, and simple words. 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Watch Weon Wide Angle at these times on Weon. World is one.
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3: This is our brand new edition of South India, a daily dynamic show that will capture the pulse of the southern Indian state.
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0: Where darkness hides behind every corner. Where the truth is stranger than fiction. A show that dives deep into the stories which shock and mystify. The victims, the accused, and the sinister plot. Prime Crime is your front row seat to darkness.
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Hello and welcome. Thanks for staying with us. You're watching Beyond World is One, and this is Newspoint with me, Jyotsna Kumar. Now, there happens to be a very fragile ceasefire between Iran and Israel. Now, the U.S. says that they are very close to a deal, while also saying that they will have a deal whether Israel is a part of it or not. Of course, we'll have to wait and see how that pans out during this very crucial and critical ceasefire that happens to be very fragile. We'll get to all the details on that. Let's begin with the headlines. Donald Trump says West Asia peace deal is very close to being finalized. It has been in the final throes after returning from an NBA Finals game. U.S. President says the deal could be completed within 2 to 3 days. U.S. Army Apache attack helicopter went down near Hormuz Strait on Monday, but both crew members were safely rescued. The cause of incident remains unclear, with officials probing whether the helicopter was brought down by Iranian fire. UK Maritime Agency reports 29 ships attacked in Persian Gulf region since the Strait of Hormuz-Iran conflict, along with the 11 sailors killed. Mobile Maritime Rescue Coordination Center, in coordination with Omani authorities, rescued 24 Indian crew members after a missile strike on Palau flag tanker Marivex off the coast of Oman near Masirah.

Russian Deputy Foreign Minister Mikhail Galuzin says Russia and Belarus are prepared to use all means, including nuclear weapons, to defend the Union state. He accuses NATO of provocative military buildup near their borders. Taiwan's military holds a coastal combat exercise simulating the destruction of an invading Chinese force, focusing on stopping an amphibious landing. The drill involved rockets and artillery fire and was designed to be more realistic. Kim Jong-un hosts banquet in Pyongyang for Chinese President Xi Jinping's first visit to North Korea since 2019. Both sides pledge to strengthen their long-standing traditional friendship. Death toll from a magnitude 7.8 earthquake in the southern Philippines rises to 41. Authorities also report 456 injured people, while four individuals remain. 1,900 buildings damaged on Mindanao Island. A survey by the Confederation of British Industry shows that UK businesses are cutting jobs at the fastest pace in years as weak demand, rising costs, and West Asia tensions weigh on UK's growth and labor market. The survey warns 200,000 more people could lose jobs, pushing unemployment to 5.5% this year. U.S. President Donald Trump has said that he is in the final throes of reaching a West Asia peace deal. Now, this moments after Vice President J.D. Vance had said that the success of any future agreement will depend not on promise alone, but on Washington's ability to verify Tehran's compliance. And speaking to Fox News, Vance stressed that diplomacy remains the preferred path for the U.S. and argued that negotiations with Iran serve American interests. Regardless,

0: of whether Israel supports the effort. The remarks came amid renewed regional tensions following recent exchanges of fire between Iran and Israeli forces. The two countries on Monday announced that they were halting attacks on each other. Israeli Prime Minister Benjamin Netanyahu announced that Israel was temporarily holding fire hours after Tehran said it had ceased its military operation. Now, Tehran launched missiles at Israel on Sunday, saying the attack was in retaliation for an Israeli strike on Beirut. Israel struck back, triggering another round of Iranian missiles before Tehran announced that it would cease fire. Netanyahu reportedly called off further strikes on Iran despite fighter jets after a warning from U.S. President Donald Trump. According to Axios, Trump had cautioned Netanyahu against escalating the war and suggested Israel could find itself isolated without U.S. backing if it proceeded with major retaliatory attacks. He told Netanyahu, and I'm just quoting here, "Bibi, you better be careful or you will be on your own very soon." Now, Tehran has said it would attack again if Israel continues strike in Lebanon, while Netanyahu has warned that Israel would respond with full force if Iran resumes attacks. Now, the Israeli Prime Minister in a televised address said he has told Trump that Israel has full right to self-defense.
1: Israel has the full right to self-defense, and we exercise it whenever necessary. I say this to you, dear citizens of Israel, just as I say it with appreciation and respect in my good conversations with my friend, President Trump.
0: According to Lebanon's health ministry, violence continued in southern Lebanon with an Israeli strike killing five people in the city of Tyre. Another strike in the Nabathia district left seven dead, while a third attack in Marwaniyeh killed two people. The Israeli military said it had detected projectiles launched towards its troops operating in southern Lebanon. It said some were intercepted while one landed near soldiers without causing any casualties. The military reported intercepting a suspicious aerial target launched from Yemen, adding that no injuries were reported. We're earlier joined by Rick, civilian advisor at U.S. Department of State and senior fellow at the Atlantic Council from Washington, D.C. Let's listen in to what he had to say.
2: Well, I think both sides in this case, both Israel and the Iranians, are really trying to get inside the mind of President Donald Trump, because at a certain point, Donald Trump is going to either offer concessions to Iran in order to get some sort of an agreement and an off-ramp, or he's going to press much, much harder, which is what the Israelis want him to do. So I think what we're seeing here is sort of a game of chicken, where Iran has proven that it can continue to absorb blows and punishments. It's dispersed. It's in command and control. There is no easy victory to just knock over the Iranians. And at the same time, Israel's playing with some time limitations as well. Their political pressure in the United States and sentiment is not as entirely pro-Israel as it has been. I think both of these countries are playing a game of chicken here by sort of pressing on one another and hitting as much as they can, knowing that Trump wants an agreement. He wants this to end. So who will, at the end, be able to convince Trump that he should come down on their side and put pressure on the other to stop? I think that's what we're observing here now.
0: All right, moving on. Global nuclear weapons spending surged to a record high in 2025. And this comes as atomic armed countries moved more warheads from storage onto delivery systems. According to the International Campaign to Abolish Nuclear Weapons, or ICAN, the nine nuclear armed states jointly spent nearly $119 billion on their arsenals last year. Now, that is up 19% from 2024. The dramatic spending hike on nuclear weapons came as countries rushed to modernize their arsenals and deploy more of their stockpiles as nuclear space vehicles. ICAN and a separate study by the Stockholm International Peace Research Institute have voiced alarm at the growing nuclear risk while geopolitical tensions continue to rise. Now, SIPRI's report highlighted that the total estimated number of nuclear warheads had been

0: been declining for decades, falling at 12,187 at the start of the year. But it warns the number of weapons available for potential use has risen to 9,745.
1: The more worrying news is that even though we have lower numbers of nuclear weapons, the level of nuclear dangers and nuclear risks are rising.
0: ICAN's report indicated that all nuclear spending $17 billion more last year, 2024, on the weapons of mass destruction. Washington spent all other countries combined, dishing out $69.2 billion on nuclear weapons in 2025. Now, that is an increase of $12.4 billion from a year earlier. The United States was followed by China, which was estimated to have spent $13.5 billion last year, and then Britain at $12.6 billion, and Russia at $9.5 billion. Over the past 5 years, it was determined that the nine countries had spent over $470 billion on their arsenals. The United States and Russia together hold around 83% of the world's nuclear arms stockpile, with more than 5,000 warheads each. Now, China is expanding its nuclear arsenal faster than any other country. That accounts around 620 warheads. SIPRI predicts that overall nuclear arms stockpiles are likely to begin growing again in coming years. And this is because the pace of dismantlement is slowing, while the deployment of new nuclear weapons is accelerating. Meanwhile, the investments are expected to grow in the future.
1: In the absence of arms control that put limits on the deployment and manufacture of nuclear weapons, and with the end of nuclear arms control, we are also seeing less transparency when it comes to nuclear weapons. So we will know a lot less about the number of nuclear weapons, the type and configuration of nuclear weapons, the deployment and posture of nuclear weapon states. So all of these present greater risk.
0: All right, another global news. A U.S. judge has blocked Donald Trump's $100,000 annual fee on H-1B visa applications, ruling it an unlawful tax that violated federal administrative law and the Constitution. Now, Trump had raised cost of visa for highly skilled workers in executive order last year. 20 Democratic state attorneys general and challenged the fee. Now, in his 42-page ruling, U.S. District Judge Leo Sorokin in Boston vacated the sweeping fee, finding the fee amounted to a tax rather than a regulatory restriction. And since the Constitution gives Congress, not the president, the exclusive power to levy taxes, Trump lacked the authority to impose it. The Trump administration is widely expected to appeal the ruling. The White House said the administration is confident presidential proclamation, arguing the H-1B program had enabled the placement of American workers. The H-1B program offers 60,000 visas annually, with another 20,000 visas for workers with advanced degrees, approved for 3 to 6 years. Employers seeking a visa for a foreign worker before Trump's proclamation typically paid about $2,000 to $5,000 in fees, depending on various factors. Now, despite the raised fee, more than 200,000 people had applied for the visa in fiscal year 2026. Indians dominated the applications, making up 71% of all H-1B approvals. Chinese nationals came second at nearly 12%. India and China together account for over 80% of all H-1B approvals. No other country except Canada reaches even 2% individually. And to give us more details on this story, our correspondent Susan Terani sent us a report from New York. Let's listen in.
2: A federal judge has struck down the Trump administration's controversial $100,000 fee on new H-1B visa applications, ruling that the government did not have the legal authority to impose what the court described as an unauthorized tax. A judge in Massachusetts sided with a coalition of states that argued the fee was hurting universities, schools, and the healthcare system that rely on these skilled foreign workers. The administration had defended

0: the feat as a way to prioritize American workers and reduce reliance on foreign labor. But the judge said only Congress can authorize such a charge. The ruling applies nationwide. It is a major victory for tech companies and other employers that use the H-1B program. The Trump administration is now appealing that decision. Susan Tafrani reporting from New York for We On World is One.
1: The chief prosecutor of the National Criminal Court has been suspended amid sexual abuse allegations. The ICC's governing body announced the decision on Monday as Karim Khan continues to face accusations of sexual misconduct involving a member of his office. The 21-member Bureau of the Assembly of State Parties, which oversees the court, voted to suspend Khan with immediate effect. The body said the move was approved by a qualified majority, pending a final decision by the full assembly representing all ICC member states. However, the Bureau stressed that the suspension does not prejudge the outcome of the case. Khan has replied to contest the claims. The suspension is unlikely to disrupt the day-to-day functioning of Khan is one of the most recognizable figures at the International Criminal Court. The British lawyer drew global attention after seeking arrest warrants for Israel Prime Minister Benjamin Netanyahu and former Defense Minister Yoav Gallant over the Gaza war. The move sparked a diplomatic storm, with the United States imposing sanctions on Khan in response to the ICC's actions. Now, Apple has unveiled its biggest Siri upgrade in years, introducing a new AI-powered version of the assistant at its annual Worldwide Developers Conference 2026. The tech giant also expanded Apple intelligence across its ecosystem while adding new child safety features and parental controls. Take a look.
2: Our next set of releases, where we have some exciting updates to share. This year, we put our focus in three areas. First, improvements that make our platforms more responsive and easier to use in your day-to-day life. Second, updates in trust and safety, where we're building on our commitment to provide a safe and trusted platform for kids. And third, a big leap forward for Apple Intelligence, with an innovative architecture that unlocks a new Siri across platforms.
1: Siri is getting its biggest upgrade in years, with the assistant now able to understand personal context and handle more natural conversations. Users will be able to ask follow-up questions without having to repeat information each time. The new Siri can also understand what is displayed on a screen, search the web, and task across different apps. Apple is bringing these capabilities under a new system called Intelligence. The technology will be built into apps including Messages, Mail, Safari, Calendar, and Phone. Well, new features, automatic summaries, and more natural ways to search for information. Apple also used the event to announce new safety features for children. Child accounts will automatically receive age-appropriate protections, including restrictions on adult content and certain apps. A new feature will require parental approval before children can view websites. Safety tools have also been expanded to detect and blur graphic or violent images. The AI-powered CD will enter beta testing later this year as Apple steps up a competition with rivals in the rapidly growing AI market. The company further announced updates to its operating systems, including a new liquid glass design language that will roll out across iPhone, iPad. Now, the FIFA World Cup will be hosted by three nations for the first time in history. And although none of the U.S., Mexico, and Canada have won the World Cup before, this is their best chance of making a real statement on the global stage. Now, let's start with the U.S. The Americans are ranked 16th in the world and have a strong squad coached by former Chelsea and Tottenham manager Mauricio Pochettino. And this is not the first time the World Cup is taking place in the U.S. Back in 1994, the entire tournament was held in America. Now remember, all host nations get direct entry into the World Cup and do not have to go through qualification. The U.S. have established a run to semifinals in 1930. The Americans are in group B with

0: que Austria.
1: Well, I think we feel really good. We are so excited to be here. So exciting to see the so close the competition and start the World Cup. I think we are ready. It was really good the last 2 weeks, working two great games against Senegal and Germany. I think we arrive in a very good moment.
0: The traditional football powerhouses in North America are Mexico, and this will be Mexico's 18th appearance at the World Cup. Only Brazil, Argentina, and Germany have more. It will also be the first time that a country hosts the FIFA World Cup for the third time. And they did so in 1970 and 1986 as well. Mexico haven't gone beyond the quarterfinals at the World Cup. And interestingly, both their quarterfinal runs came on home soil. Mexico also entered the World Cup as North American champions, having won the Gold Cup title in 2025.
2: I feel good. I feel motivated, full of energy, and judging by the interviews, the comments, the training sessions, the way the players interact and go about their day-to-day lives, I think we're very focused on doing what we have to do, which is nothing more than giving our all and playing good football for our country.
0: Canada will feature at football's biggest event for the third time, and they reached the finals in 2022, but are still searching for their first win at the tournament. Canada are coached by American Jesse Marsh and have Bayern Munich star Alphonso Davies in their ranks. Now, Davies scored Canada's only goal in World Cup history at the last World Cup.
3: I felt when I looked at the names on the board that we put last night, I felt right away that this was our current best squad and then probably one of the best squads, if not ever had. I think everything from, you know, pushing the high-end talent that has been established within this program over the last 2 years, along with incorporating some good young players into what we've done and developing.
0: A spectacular display of the Southern Aurora has been captured from orbit, with NASA astronaut Jessica Meir sharing breathtaking footage from SpaceX's Dragon capsule. Here's a report on it.

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2: 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The victims, the accused, and the sinister float. 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
3: The earth is sending distress signals. 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

Thanks for staying with us. You're watching Beyond World is One. This is Sunetha and this is Speed News. Let's start with all the stories making headlines today. President Donald Trump said he is in the final throes of reaching a West Asia peace deal. Speaking to reporters on his return from an NBA Finals game, Trump was asked whether it would be a matter of days or weeks. Trump replied, saying it will take 2 or 3 days. U.S. Vice President J.D. Vance said that the United States will continue to pursue a long-term diplomatic agreement with Iran to prevent it from Washington believes securing a nuclear agreement fundamentally serves American interests. A U.S. Army Apache attack helicopter went down near the strategic Strait of Hormuz. Both crew members were safely rescued and officials are investigating whether the incident was caused by mechanical failure or hostile fire. Iran's chief negotiator Mohammad Bagher Ghalibaf said Iran will overcome the United States naval blockade of its ports. This as he accused Washington of using maritime restrictions as part of a broader campaign against Iran and linked them that the blockade introduced in the month of April until a final peace agreement is reached between the two sides. Tehran's international airport has reopened and flights carrying Hajj pilgrims from Saudi Arabia have landed. Tehran's international airport has suspended all incoming flights on Sunday after Iranian missile strikes on Israel. Israel retaliated with strikes of its own. It was the latest closure for the airport, one of the two serving the Iranian capital, which had only reopened in April after being shut for weeks during the West Asia war. An Indian-origin woman is set to challenge for the top job in America's second-largest city. Los Angeles City Council member Nithya Raman has advanced to a November runoff against Mayor Karen Bass, setting up an unexpected contest between two Democrats and former political allies. The 44-year-old Raman edged past former reality TV star Spencer Pratt to secure a spot in the runoff against the incumbent mayor. Pratt, who entered the race after losing his home in the 2025 wildfires, had maintained a lead for days. But as vote counting continued following last week's election, Raman surged ahead.

A U.S. judge has blocked President Donald Trump's $100,000 annual fee on H-1B visa applications, ruling it an unlawful tax that violated federal administrative law and the Constitution. Trump had raised cost of visas for highly skilled workers at the border last year. 20 Democratic state attorneys general had challenged the fee in his 42-page ruling, while U.S. District Judge Leo Sorokin in Boston vacated the sweeping fee, finding that the fee amounted to a tax rather than a regulatory restriction. Since the Constitution gives Congress, and not the President, the exclusive power to levy taxes, well, Trump lacked the authority to impose it. U.S. President Donald Trump was loudly booed at Madison Square Garden in New York City before the start of Game 3 of the NBA Finals between the home team Knicks and the San Antonio Spurs. Trump's attendance at the game caused wait of 2 hours or more for ticket-holding fans to enter the famed arena in Midtown Manhattan after security screening.

A local court reissued non-bailable arrest warrants for Khyber Pakhtunkhwa Chief Minister Sohail Afridi over his continued failure to appear in a case registered under the Prevention of Electronic Crimes Act. Senior civil judge directed the authorities concerned to arrest CM Afridi and produce him before the court. The order was passed after the Chief Minister failed to appear despite being summoned for the hearing.

Prosecutors have put Israel's far-right national security minister under investigation over the treatment of seen in video he published last month. According to Italy's ANSA news agency, prosecutors are investigating allegations including torture and kidnapping of the activists, which included several Italian nationals. The video, which showed him taunting and humiliating dozens of bound and kneeling activists that Israel detained after intercepting the flotilla at sea, sparked immediate international outcry as well as condemnations from Prime Minister Benjamin Netanyahu and Foreign Minister Gideon Saar. Russian strikes killed 4 people and wounded 10 others in Ukraine's northeastern Kharkiv. Separately, Kharkiv Mayor Igor Terekhov reported 10 people were wounded. Russian attacks have intensified in recent months and Ukraine has hit back with its own drone strikes further into Russian territory, saying these are mainly against military and energy facilities.

France and Germany have officially scrapped the Joint Future Combat Air System FCAS fighter jet project. French President Emmanuel Macron and German Chancellor Friedrich Merz mutually acknowledged that the principal industrial partners, Dassault Aviation and Airbus, were unable to resolve key disputes over work sharing, leadership and aircraft specifications. Philippines are still reeling from the 7.8 magnitude earthquake. Tremors toppled buildings and sparked tsunami warnings across the region. At least 37 people are dead. National disaster authorities say at least a dozen people were still missing, while more than 130 have sustained injuries. A series of powerful aftershocks rocked the area from about 2 hours after the first quake, with the largest measuring magnitude 6.5.

Protesters in Bolivia demanding the resignation of conservative President Rodrigo Paz hurled firecrackers, stones into the city of Cochabamba. Paz signed a measure that could pave the way for a hardline government crackdown on demonstrations that have roiled Bolivia over the past 5 weeks.

Tensions are boiling over in Pakistan-occupied Kashmir. A massive shutdown and protest movement is set to take place on 9th of June, even as the region reels from days of deadly violence. According to reports, clashes between supporters of the banned organization and security forces have left at least 11 people dead, while more than 6 others have been injured. The unrest has triggered fears of a wider law and order crisis in the region. Pope Leo promised victims of sexual violence by the Catholic clergy that they would make additional efforts to change during a meeting in Madrid. On the third day of his stay

visit to Spain, the Pope spent an hour with victims of sexual violence by the Catholic clergy. Following this, the Catholic pontiff assured them of his commitment that would make the church a safe and spiritually healthy place. Well, Pope Leo said that scandal of sexual violence still opens a wound for the church. The Nigerian army said it has secured the release of 360 people abducted by the Boko Haram armed group earlier this year in the country's northeast. The rescue operation unfolded in a Boko Haram stronghold in the south of Borno state. Forces descended upon the Mandara Mountains, where Boko Haram were holding hundreds of people under harsh conditions. Chief Prosecutor of the International Criminal Court has been suspended amid sexual abuse allegations. The ICC's governing body announced the decision on Monday as Karim Khan continues to face accusations of sexual misconduct involving a member of his own office. The 21-member Bureau of the Assembly of States Parties, which oversees the court, voted to suspend Khan with immediate effect. The body said the move was approved by a qualified majority, pending a final decision by the full assembly representing all ICC member states. However, the Bureau stressed that the suspension does not prejudge the outcome of the case. In Bangladesh, 8 more measles and measles-like symptoms in the last 24 hours, pushing the total death toll to 628. More than 65,000 suspected measles patients have been hospitalized since March. Official data says that over 61,000 of these patients have recovered. Well, according to the WHO, measles is one of the most contagious diseases in the world. It spreads through coughs and sneezes and has no specific treatment once caught. A highly infectious disease, one case of measles can infect up to 18 other people. China's foreign ministry has backed stronger cooperation between Beijing, Moscow and New Delhi. During a media briefing, China's foreign ministry spokesperson Lin Jian said New Delhi and Beijing are cooperation partners. Well, the statement comes after Russian President Vladimir Putin said India and China want to resolve issues of mutual interest, including the border issue. The China-India border situation is currently generally stable, and the two sides have smooth communication channels. Additionally, China's foreign ministry spokesperson has said sound relations between China, Russia and India are conducive to regional and global peace, security, stability and prosperity. He also said that China is ready to maintain communications with Russia and India to advance cooperation among three countries. India has strongly condemned Pakistan at the United Nations Security Council for denying transit access to Afghan traders. Speaking at the UNSC, India's ambassador had called Pakistan's denial of transit access to Afghan traders as an unprecedented trade and transit territory. The envoy added that Pakistan is weaponizing Afghanistan's trade and transit vulnerabilities. The Indian Meteorological Department said the southwest monsoon is likely to arrive in West Bengal's sub-Himalayan districts like Darjeeling and Kalimpong within the next 3 to 4 days. The northern districts of the state are already experiencing pre-monsoon rain with heavy downpour predicted over the next few days. The conditions are favorable for advancement of southwest monsoon into some parts of sub-Himalayan West Bengal within the next 3 to 4 days, missing the normal entry date of 6th of June. Tropical storm Boris formed on Monday and was expected to bring heavy rain, flooding and possible mudslides to the Pacific coast. According to the Miami-based Weather Center, it is located about 135 kilometers southeast of Acapulco and 80 kilometers southwest of Punta Maldonado.
In Pakistan, outdoor laborers in Lahore continues to suffer through severe heat wave conditions, with daytime temperatures soaring between 42 degrees Celsius and 48 degrees Celsius. Daily wage workers are forced to toil in the scorching sun to provide for their families. The United States has added Chinese tech giants Alibaba, Baidu and electric vehicle maker BYD to a list of companies it believes are supporting China's military. The updated Pentagon list also includes memory chip makers CXMT and YMT, robotics firm Unitree and several other Chinese technology companies. Well, Washington says the designated firms qualify as Chinese military companies operating in the U.S., though inclusion on the list does not automatically trigger sanctions. Beijing has criticized the move, accusing the U.S. of targeting Chinese businesses and calling for a fair and non-discriminatory business environment.

Meta is investing $115 million in a new workforce training program aimed at preparing Americans for data center technician jobs as it expands its AI infrastructure. The program, called America's Workforce Academy, will offer free training and guaranteed job offers on Meta's data center projects. While the company says the initiative supports its broader push to build the massive computing infrastructure which is needed for advanced AI systems and AI agents.

Uber has opened sign-ups for what could become London's first public robo-taxi service, with rides expected to begin once regulators give final approval. The self-driving vehicles will use AI technology from British startup Wavy and have been tested on London's streets for several years. Initial rides will include trained safety operators behind the wheel, while passengers will be able to choose between an autonomous vehicle or a conventional Uber ride. Notion workspace software platform has restored access to Anthropic's AI after a temporary service disruption, which is caused by elevated error rates for users of its AI features. The productivity platform briefly disabled all Anthropic models after reporting performance issues with several cloud models used inside Notion AI. Notion's head of product said the problem was an infrastructure outage rather than an issue with the model quality, comparing it to occasional disruptions experienced by major online services. Italy's competition authority has dropped its investigation into Meta over allegations that the company abused its market position by integrating its AI tool into WhatsApp. The probe was launched in 2025 to examine whether Meta used its dominance in messaging services to promote its artificial intelligence products. Italy's antitrust regulator said it closed the case after the European Commission expanded its own investigation to cover the same issue across Italy. The move means the matter will now be handled at the European Union level rather than through a separate national probe. Apple has unveiled a major AI upgrade for Siri at its WWDC developer conference, introducing a smarter and more conversational assistant called Siri AI. The new version can analyze content on a user's screen, search through messages and emails, remember past conversations and pull information from the web to complete the task. Siri AI will also get a standalone app across iPhones, iPads and Macs, with some features powered by Google Gemini, while maintaining its privacy watch. Asian markets recovered on Tuesday in early trade after a brief sell-off in the previous session. South Korea's Kospi led the gains, jumping 3% after plunging more than 8% on Monday. Japan's Nikkei edged higher, while broader Asia-Pacific shares also advanced. The rebound came as investors returned to technology stocks and responded positively to signs of easing tensions in West Asia. However, analysts warned that higher bond yields and expectations of further interest rate hikes could keep market volatility elevated.

Oil prices edged higher on Tuesday in early trade as investors assessed fragile pause in hostilities between Iran and Israel. Brent rose above $94 a barrel while crude traded above $91. Markets remain cautious despite both the sides agreeing to halt attacks following an appeal from US President Donald Trump. Analysts say traders are not yet convinced the truce will hold, with concerns persisting over regional stability and the future of oil flows through the Strait of Hormuz. For now, energy markets continue to price in geopolitical uncertainty. Gold prices fell for a third straight session on Tuesday as rising U.S. Treasury yields reduced the appeal of the safe haven metal. Spot gold eased to around $4,320 an ounce after hitting a more than two-month low a day earlier. Investors are increasingly betting on higher U.S. interest rates, with markets now pricing in a strong chance of a Fed rate hike by year-end. Meanwhile, ongoing tensions in West Asia and concerns over inflation continue. Analysts say higher borrowing costs could limit gold's upside in the near term. India has recorded its biggest ever victory in Test cricket after beating Afghanistan by an innings and 300 runs in New Chandigarh. This is the only Test match India will play at home this year. Manav Suthar starred on his Test debut and was named the player of the match. The left-arm spinner claimed 6 for 33 in the first innings as India bowled Afghanistan out for 152. The hosts piled up 564 for 8 before declaring. Off-spinner Washington Sundar did most of the damage in Afghanistan's second innings as the visitors could only manage 112. Sundar took 4 tickets while Manav finished the match with a 7-wicket tally. The focus now shifts to India's ODI series against Afghanistan, which begins on Saturday. Jose Mourinho is set to return to be confirmed as Real Madrid's new manager after Florentino Perez was re-elected as club president. Mourinho signed a 3-year deal last month to become the head coach of Real, but that was contingent to Perez being on as the president, which has now happened. Perez has been re-elected as the club's president until 2030. The 79-year-old, who obtained 65% of the vote, has been in office since 2009 and announced the election during an extraordinary news conference last month. The live-action adaptation of the hit PlayStation shooter Helldivers has lost its leading man, as Jason Momoa is no longer attached to star in the film. His departure has prompted a fresh search for a new lead. Despite the casting shake-up, the project remains in active development, with Fast and Furious director Justin Lin to direct and produce the project. Charlie XCX is hitting the road with a new tour in support of her upcoming album Music Fashion Film. Pre-sale tickets will go live on June 12th. After experimenting with a moodier sound in Wuthering Heights, Charlie XCX is set to release her 7th studio album on 24th of July. Rock legends Guns N' Roses are returning to India this November. The band will be performing in Bengaluru and Guwahati. Following their massive 2025 stadium show in Mumbai, the band will perform in Bengaluru on 14th of November before heading to Guwahati on 17th of November. The Guwahati stop represents a major milestone marking the iconic rock band's first ever performance in Northeast India. Well, that was it in this edition of Speed. But before we let you go, here's a look at the climate stories which are making headlines across the world. And stay tuned to Vyond World is One.

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3: Where darkness hides behind every corner. Where the truth is stranger than fiction. A show that dives deep into the stories which shock and mystify. The victims, the accused, and the sinister plot. Prime Crime is your front row seat to darkness.
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5: From the bustling trading floors of Wall Street to the vibrant exchanges of Asian stock markets, WEON breaks it down for you to make sense of what's happening. As we reveal the key factors behind events, strategic battles, and the game-changing business decisions that shape the world. We bring you all of this and more on World Business Watch.
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0: a very, very good deal that will not allow in any way, shape, or form nuclear weapons, and the strait will open up right away.
1: Donald Trump says Iran peace deal is very close to being finalized, describing negotiations as being in the final throes. After returning from an NBA Finals game, says the deal could be completed within 2 to 3 days. U.S. Army Apache attack helicopter went down near Hormuz Strait on Monday, but both crew members were safely rescued. The cause of the incident remains unclear, which is probing whether the helicopter was brought down by Iranian fire. Lebanon, with National Security Minister Ben-Gvir proposing arrests of Hezbollah members as debates continue over ongoing campaign and military strike. Russian forces strike Ukraine's Kharkiv, killing 4 people and injuring more than 20, while Russian annexed Crimea reports repelling drone attacks. Strikes comes as Zelensky returns to Kiev after talks in London on ceasefire efforts. A report from Peace Research Institute Oslo says 2025 saw the highest number of state-based conflicts since World War II, recording 65 conflicts involving at least one state, and warned of a growing risk of attacks on civilians.

Taiwan's military holds a coastal combat exercise simulating the destruction of an invading Chinese force, focusing on stopping an amphibious landing. The drill involved rockets and artillery fire and was designed to be more realistic. Death toll from a magnitude 7.8 earthquake in the southern Philippines rises to 41. Authorities also report 456 injured people, while four individuals remain missing. Around 1,900 buildings damaged on Mindanao Island. Chief Minister Sohail Afridi in a cybercrime case over alleged defamatory remarks, issuing fifth non-bailable warrant against him.

0: China's trade data beat market expectations across the board in May, with shipments to the US seeing a strong bounce. External demand continues to be one of China's key growth engines this year, but higher imports could cut into the trade surplus going forward. Donald Trump has said negotiations with Iran were ongoing and even suggested progress could be clear within 1 or 2 days, while insisting that a U.S. blockade in the Strait of Hormuz remained fully effective. Listen to this.
1: Ongoing negotiations with Iran, that hasn't stopped. And we could have at least an idea by 1 or 2 days from now, but I think it's going well. The blockade continues to hold 100%. Nothing is getting through our blockade. No oil, no income, no nothing. Nothing's getting through the blockade.
0: The U.S. Navy implemented a naval blockade on Iranian ports in a direct response to Iran's effective closure and control of the Strait of Hormuz.

0: Iranian ambassador to Moscow on Monday said that Hormuz will be open, but new conditions will be set by Iran and Oman, including a transit fee. The waterway remains a key point of contention alongside the nuclear program. U.S. Vice President J.D. Vance earlier in the day had said that the success of any future agreement will depend not on promise alone, but on Washington's ability to verify Tehran's compliance over time. Vance stressed that diplomacy remains the preferred path for the U.S. and argued that negotiations with Iran serve American interests, regardless of whether Israel supports the effort. The remarks came amid renewed regional tensions following recent exchanges of fire between Iran and Israeli forces. The two countries on Monday announced they were halting attacks on each other. Israeli Prime Minister Netanyahu announced Israel was temporarily holding fire, and this happened hours after Tehran said that it had ceased its military operations against Israel. The two sides traded fire for the first time since the ceasefire was announced in April, marking a major escalation in the tense climate across West Asia. Tehran launched missiles at Israel. This happened on Sunday, saying that the attack was in retaliation for an Israeli strike towards Israel, before Tehran finally announced that it would cease fire, and then eventually Israel also announced the same. Netanyahu reportedly called off further strikes despite fighter jets being ready on the runway after a warning from U.S. President Donald Trump. According to Axios, Trump cautioned Netanyahu against escalating this war and even suggested that Israel could find itself isolated without U.S. backing if it proceeded with major retaliatory attacks. He told Netanyahu, and I'm quoting here, "Bibi, you better be careful or you will be on your own very soon," quote unquote, U.S. President Donald Trump. Tehran has said that it would attack again if Israel continues strikes in Lebanon, while Netanyahu has warned that Israel would respond with full force if Iran resumes attacks. The Israeli Prime Minister, in a televised address, said that he has told the U.S. President Donald Trump that Israel has a full right to self-defense.
1: Israel has the full right to self-defense, and we exercise it whenever necessary. I say this to you, dear citizens of Israel, just as I say it with appreciation and respect in my good conversations with my friend, President Trump.
0: According to Lebanon's health ministry, violence continued in southern Lebanon with an Israeli strike killing 5 people in the city of Tyre. Another strike in the Nabatieh district left 7 people dead, while a third attack in Marwaniyeh killed 2 people. The Israeli military said that it had detected projectiles launched towards Israeli troops operating in southern Lebanon. It said some were intercepted, while one landed near soldiers without causing any casualties. The military later reported intercepting a suspicious aerial target that was launched from Yemen, adding that no injuries were reported here either. And the Maritime Rescue Coordination Center, Mumbai, has demonstrated its unwavering commitment to the safety and welfare of Indian seafarers across the world. The MRCC coordinated closely with Omani authorities to ensure the successful rescue of 24 Indian crew members after a missile attack on a merchant tanker off the coast of Oman. Now, according to official information, MRCC Mumbai received an alert. This alert was issued at around 2:20 p.m. on Monday afternoon regarding a missile attack on the Palau-flagged tanker MT Marivex, while it was anchored off Masira in Oman. The vessel was carrying 24 crew members, all of whom were Indian nationals. MRCC Mumbai established communication with the Oman Maritime Search and Rescue Center, requested it to assume the role of search and mission in urgent assistance to the crew. Acting swiftly, OMSC in Oman launched and coordinated this rescue operation by diverting a nearby vessel and deploying 2 rescue helicopters to the incident area. Later, all 24 Indian crew members were safely rescued by helicopters off the Oman Navy. No casualties or injuries were reported. The vessel remains anchored off Masira in Oman.
2: SEPA Navy, SEPA, this is Motoranga Sanmar Herald. You gave me clearance to go. My name second on your list. You gave me clearance.

0: before. You are fighting now. Let me turn back.
1: And this is an audio recording from an earlier incident, because this is not the first time that a vessel with Indian seafarers has faced troubles in Gulf waters since the war began. Earlier, Indian commercial vessels encountered warnings from the Iranian Revolutionary Guard Corps gunboats. And that's the audio recording you just heard moments ago. This was while they were attempting passage through the contested Strait of Hormuz. They got clearance and then they were fired upon. These were Indian vessels. Meanwhile, the ongoing instability in West Asia has resulted in a rapidly evolving situation for global shipping. The International Maritime Organization is closely monitoring developments to protect more than 20,000 seafarers in the region, including those stranded on vessels unable to exit the Strait of Hormuz.
2: We're prepared to subject you to the same.
1: An Indian origin woman is set to challenge for the top job in America's second largest city. Los Angeles City Council member Nithya Raman has advanced to a November runoff against Los Angeles Mayor Karen Bass, setting up an unexpected contest between two Democrats. 44-year-old Raman edged past former reality TV star Spencer Pratt to secure a spot in the runoff against the incumbent mayor. Pratt, who entered the race after losing his home in the 2025 wildfires, had maintained a lead for days. But as vote counting continued following last week's election, Raman surged ahead. Interestingly, Raman made a late entry into the race despite having earlier Bass for re-election. Her late challenge and rapid rise have drawn comparisons with New York Mayor Zohran Mamdani, who captured attention with an unconventional campaign. Born in the Indian state of Kerala, Raman moved to the United States with her family when she was 6 years old. After becoming an American citizen at the age of 22, she returned to India and founded an NGO called Transparent Chennai. The organization worked to improve access to basic services such as water, sanitation, and land rights for slum communities. Following her return to Los Angeles in 2014, Raman worked in the office of the city administrative officer. And this is where she analyzed public spending on homelessness. Later, she co-founded the Sela Neighborhood Homeless Coalition. Raman also served as a director of Time's Up, the anti-sexual harassment organization established in the wake of the Me Too movement. In 2020, she made history by becoming the first South Asian elected to the Los Angeles City Council. Now, come November, Raman is set to face Mayor Karen Bass, who was until recently widely seen as a close political partner. Raman has defended her decision to enter the race, saying that residents across Los Angeles are demanding change. Announcing her campaign, she argued that the city hall has failed to do enough to tackle the worsening housing crisis, with Asians making up around 12% of Los Angeles population. Attention is now turning to whether the city could elect its first mayor. Viewers, for the first time in history, a sitting U.S. president has attended an NBA final. Donald Trump was present for Game 3 of the NBA Finals between the New York Knicks and the San Antonio Spurs.

Security around the arena was heightened ahead of the president's arrival. Trump was seen interacting with Knicks owners James Dolan, his granddaughter Kai Trump, and several members of his cabinet. Some fans also reportedly booed Trump at the iconic Madison Square performed. The Game 3 drama, nonetheless, the San Antonio Spurs edged past the New York Knicks 115-10 for the close call game. This ended Knicks' 13-game winning streak. Heading into Game 3, the Spurs were trailing by 2-0 after they lost the first two games to the Knicks in San Antonio. However, San Antonio, they turned the tides with their star performer, Victor Wembanyama, scoring 32 points. The 22-year-old made 8 rebounds, 6 assists and 3 blocks. Wembanyama was also aided by Stephen Castle and Dylan Harper, while Jalen Brunson scored 32 points for the Knicks. With this victory, Spurs have managed to cut Knicks' lead to 2-1 in the best of 7 championship series. Game 4 is also scheduled to take place in New York on Wednesday. Spurs are looking to win their 6th NBA title

Pope Leo has promised victims of sexual violence by the Catholic clergy that the church would make additional efforts to change. Now, the pontiff also said that weapons can only lead to a temporary silence. Well, on the third day of his state visit to Spain, the Pope spent an hour with victims of sexual violence by the Catholic clergy. During a meeting in Madrid, the Catholic pontiff assured them of his commitment that would make the church a safe and spiritually healthy place. Pope Leo said that scandals of sexual violence still open a wound for the church. Furthermore, in a statement, the Vatican said that proposals made by each victim would make the church's response to such tragic cases more effective. However, representatives of some victim groups complained that they are being excluded. Following this, Pope Leo received a civil exemption from Spanish lawmakers in the parliament after a speech. During his address, the pontiff said that deepening polarization and wide disregard for human rights have put the world in a profound crisis.

0: The Pope further said that weapons can only lead to a temporary silence and not a genuine and lasting peace. He also called for respect for international law instead of conflict and rearmament in Europe and beyond.
1: Weapons may impose a temporary silence, but they can never build a genuine and lasting peace. True security comes from justice, patient dialogue, respect for international law, and a policy capable of placing the lives of peoples above the interests that profit from war.
0: Later, Pope Leo met Real Madrid Football Club's president Florentino Perez at the Santiago Bernabeu Stadium. During his visit, the Catholic pontiff received a Real Madrid team jersey from the club's president with his birth name, Robert Prevost, printed on it. Following this, the Pope rode on his golf cart into the stadium arena, where around 80,000 people welcomed him with applause and wild cheers. The action of scoring penalties with the support of local and religious communities. Has an amazing goal for the Madrid Church.
1: I suppose that for a soccer player, scoring a goal in this stadium is something that doesn't significantly impact their life. But Don Jose, today, the church from Madrid has scored an amazing goal forever.
0: India strongly condemned Pakistan at the United Nations Security Council for denying transit access to Afghan traders. Speaking at the UNSC, India's ambassador, P. Harish, called Pakistan's denial of transit access to Afghan traders as an unprecedented trade and transit terrorism. The Indian envoy added that Pakistan is weaponizing Afghanistan's trade and transit vulnerabilities. And further, Ambassador Harish said India is issuing hundreds of long-term business visas to help affected Afghan traders.
2: The cynical closure of access for this landlocked country is in total violation of UN declarations on landlocked developing countries and a clear weaponization of their trade and transit vulnerabilities. This blatant Pakistani violation of WTO norms and of the UN Charter and international law should be condemned by the global community.
0: The ambassador slammed Pakistan's military airstrikes against Afghanistan, citing reports of United Nations assistance missions in Afghanistan, UNAMA. The Indian envoy said 372 civilians have been killed, 397 others have been injured in the Pakistani strikes. He also said that such actions have caused huge civilian casualties and suffering to the people in Afghanistan. The envoy also called for coordinated international action against all terror outfits and their affiliates.

0: Dressing up a massacre as a military operation does not absolve the perpetrator. Killing, maiming, and orphaning civilians is counterterrorism. Espousing high principles of international law and Islamic solidarity while mercilessly carrying out airstrikes during the holy month of Ramadan is a perfect example of hypocrisy. Blaming neighbors for its own failures is an old Pakistani habit.
1: Furthermore, Ambassador Harish also highlighted India's humanitarian effort for Afghanistan following the deadly earthquakes last year. He also noted the joy brought by Afghan cricketers in the Indian Premier League and in the ongoing bilateral cricket series between both the nations. Famed Vietnamese-American Buddhist monk, the Venerable Panakara Thera, who has garnered fame for leading peace walks across the United States, has arrived in New Delhi to undertake a walk for peace in Nepal and India. He arrived in the Indian capital accompanied by a delegation of monks, and here's who took all the attention. He was also accompanied by Aloka, the dog, whose constant presence alongside the pilgrims has already captured hearts and minds around the world and lent him considerable celebrity status. The arrival in India marks the beginning of the latest spiritual pilgrimage that will see the monks visit some revered holy sites. Monks will also meet Buddhist leaders and communities while in Delhi. Vion spoke to the Buddhist monk, the Venerable Panakara Thera, who told us about the significance of the peace walks while Aloka sat by his side.
2: Across United States, from Fort Worth, Texas to Washington, D.C., of 19 Buddhist monks belong to the Theravada traditions. And we walk for 3,700 kilometers total. And this walk is a walk for peace, to raise awareness of peace, loving kindness, and compassion. And of course, it's all going back to the mindfulness practicing, and that is what our message and the way we show people.
1: Well, in October 2025, the Venerable Panakara Thera and a group of 19 to 24 monks launched their most ambitious undertaking. It was a 3,700 kilometer walk from peace across the U.S. The pilgrimage traversed 10 states over 108 days, often walking barefoot through harsh weather conditions, including snow. And as you can see in all those right next to them, the brown and white canine with a heart-shaped mark on his forehead has been walking with the Buddhist monks since then. A new research from the U.S. suggests smartphones may have played a significant role in the decline of birth rates over the past two decades, adding a new dimension to a global debate over falling fertility. Two separate studies have found a link between the rise of smartphone use and sharper declines in birth rates, particularly among younger people. A study by the National Bureau of Economic Research found that birth rates in the United States fell sharply after the introduction of the iPhone in 2007. Researchers found the decline was most notable.

A separate study analyzing data from 128 countries found a similar trend, with birth rates falling faster after smartphones became common. The researchers described the rise of smartphones as a global technology shift that may have influenced behavior across different societies. However, some experts remain cautious, arguing that falling birth rates cannot be explained by smartphones alone. Factors such as education, contraception, housing costs, and economic conditions, they are also believed to play a major role. The studies come as governments from the United States, China, Japan, South Korea search for solutions to record low fertility rates and All right, viewers, that's a wrap on this bulletin. Thanks so much for tuning in. I'm Shivan Channa. This is Beyond World is One. Taking a short break. Stay with us.

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1: It's by blending special stories, stories of the day, breaking alerts and cultural wigglets. From the
2: campaigns, elections, alliances, controversies and power play. Stories that analyze global and domestic politics. A dedicated show with varied perspectives, expert take, citizens' voices, detailed ground reports and in-depth coverage from political corridors of the world. This is Race to Power. Only on WeOn.
3: In-depth coverage of global issues broken down into facts, figures, and simple words. Backed with analysis from field experts who truly matter. Because we believe in decoding the real picture for you. 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Watch WeOn Wide Angle at these times on WeOn. World is One. From the bustling trading floors of Wall Street to the vibrant exchanges of Asian stock markets, WeOn breaks it down for you to make sense of what's happening. As we reveal the key factors behind events, strategic battles, and the game-changing business decisions that shape the world. We bring you all of this and more on World Business Watch.
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7: Where darkness hides behind every corner. Where the truth is stranger than fiction. A show that dives deep into the stories which shock and mystify the victims, the accused, and

All right, we begin with India. The southwest monsoon is advancing steadily across India, bringing heavy rain warnings to several states, even as parts of north India continues to reel under intense heat wave conditions. Now here's a look at the weather situation across the country. The IMD's latest monsoon progress map shows the southwest firmly established over Kerala, Lakshadweep, coastal and interior Karnataka, Goa and parts of Tamil Nadu, and sections of the Arabian Sea and Bay of Bengal, as well as much of northeast. Now, the northeast limit of the monsoon currently stretches across peninsular India, indicating its steady advance northward. Large parts of central and western, as well as northern India, remain outside the monsoon zone and for now, but conditions are favorable for further advancement into Maharashtra, Telangana, Andhra Pradesh and adjoining regions over the next few days. Now, starting with Karnataka, the weather department has issued a red alert for parts of the state, including Bengaluru, as extremely heavy rainfall is expected over the next 24 hours. Authorities have warned of waterlogged and localized flooding. In Maharashtra, the monsoon has advanced into more parts of the state. Mumbai is expected to receive moderate to heavy rainfall as monsoon activity gains momentum along the Konkan coast. However, the official onset of the monsoon over Pune remains uncertain, with meteorologists continuing to monitor conditions. Moving north, Delhi and the NCR region continues to face severe heat wave conditions. Maximum temperatures are expected to touch 44 degrees Celsius in several areas, with hot and dry winds adding to public discomfort. Relief is likely later this week as weather systems associated with the advancing monsoon begin influencing the region. Heat wave conditions remain intense. That advise people to avoid prolonged exposure to sun and dehydrated. Now, Pakistan is grappling with an intense heat wave, with temperatures soaring towards 47 degrees Celsius in several regions. The extreme conditions

0: are raising health concerns, disrupting daily life and highlighting the growing impact of climate change on one of the world's most vulnerable countries. Now, scorching temperatures are sweeping across Pakistan, turning daily work into a challenge for thousands of outdoor laborers and increasing the risk of heat-related illnesses. In Lahore, one of the country's hottest cities during summer, workers at construction sites, brick kilns, and other outdoor workplaces continue to toil under the blazing sun, often enduring temperatures above. Many rely on makeshift measures such as wet cloth, shade breaks, and frequent hydration to cope with the extreme conditions. Health officials say hospitals typically see a rise in case of dehydration, exhaustion, and heat stroke. And whenever temperatures climb above 40 degrees Celsius, doctors warn that severe heat exposure can affect the brain, heart, and other vital organs, and in extreme cases can prove fatal. Experts say the current heat wave is part of a broader warming trend. Environmental analysts note that the temperatures in Pakistan have steadily increased over recent decades, with several of the hottest years on record occurring in the last few years.
1: Your brain cannot function. Brain is unable to compensate with that temperature, and patients are complaining of headache and dizziness, and cells are and heart cannot compensate for that heat loss. Heart rate rises, blood pressure drops. There is changes in your slurred speech, in your VN, in your memory, confusion, and you can have vomiting, body aches. So these are multiple problems which can happen due to this sudden heat loss, a sudden heat stroke, or sudden rise in temperature.
0: Although Pakistan contributes less than 1% of global greenhouse gas emissions, it remains among the countries most vulnerable to climate change. The nation has already witnessed devastating floods, erratic rainfall patterns, and increasingly severe heat waves. Scientists warn that rising global temperatures are likely to make extreme weather events more frequent and more intense. Climate experts also caution that warmer temperatures are accelerating glacier melt in northern Pakistan and increasing the atmosphere's capacity to hold moisture, factors that could contribute to heavier in the future. As the heat wave continues, authorities are urging people to stay hydrated, avoid unnecessary outdoor exposure during peak afternoon hours, and seek immediate medical attention if symptoms of heat stroke develop. Meteorologists say temperatures are expected to remain above normal in several parts of Pakistan in the coming days, keeping health services and disaster management agencies on high alert. Now, visitors are flocking to China's Hukou waterfall after a rare natural phenomena transformed part of the river into a striking two-tone spectacle. Clear and muddy waters are flowing side by side over the falls, creating a dramatic landscape shaped by recent weather conditions and river flows. Here's a report on it.

0: Now, Subsco is bracing for the impact of Tropical Storm Boris, which is expected to make landfall along the Pacific coast. Authorities have warned of heavy rainfall, flooding, dangerous waves, and possible landslides, particularly in areas still recovering from recent major hurricanes. Now, residents along Mexico's Pacific coast are preparing for Tropical Storm Boris as the system moves towards the state of Guerrero and Oaxaca. The authorities have urged people to remain indoors, stock up on essential supplies, and closely follow official weather advisories as the storm approaches land. Now, according to forecasters, Boris is expected to bring heavy rainfall, strong winds, and rough seas, with waves reaching up to 5 meters along parts of the coastline.
1: Yes, we are very prepared. Right now, I went out in an emergency because my payment date at the bank was about to expire, but if not, I would not have gone out.
2: You are up to date prepared?
1: Yes, we are up to date. Even an hour ago, I was still watching the weather forecast. We have to be well prepared because at any moment, a misfortune could occur.
0: Meteorologists warn that the storm could dump between 10 and 25 centimeters of rain, raising the risk of flash floods, overflowing rivers, and dangerous mudslides, particularly in mountainous areas. The city of Acapulco is among the areas on alert. The coastal city is still recovering from the devastating impacts of hurricanes Otis and John in recent years. A tropical storm warning remains in effect for parts of the Pacific coast as emergency agencies monitor the system's progress. Now, Boris is the second named storm of the Eastern Pacific hurricane season and comes as weather officials continue to track conditions in Atlantic basins. Authorities are urging residents in vulnerable areas to remain vigilant as the storm moves ashore and conditions deteriorate. Emergency teams have been placed on standby, with officials warning that the greatest threats from Tropical Storm Boris are likely to come from flooding and landslides rather than wind damage alone. The United States has recorded its second warmest spring on record, according to the National Oceanic and Atmospheric Administration. And the latest data also shows widespread drought conditions across much of the country, raising concerns ahead of what could be another summer of extreme weather. The United States is emerging from one of its hottest springs ever recorded, according to NOAA. More than half of the country is experienced one of their three warmest springs in over 130 years of record keeping, making it the warmest spring since 2012 and the second warmest overall. The start of 2026 has also been exceptionally dry, with the agency describing it as a dry beginning to a year since 1988. Drought conditions remain widespread across much of the country, particularly in parts of Northwest, Southwest, Northern Rockies, and Great Plains. Forecasters also warn that drought could expand into parts of Midwest in the coming months. While some regions receive above-average rainfall, Hawaii recorded its wettest spring on record, receiving more than double its usual seasonal precipitation. Looking ahead, NOAA expects above-average temperatures across large parts of the western and northern United States through June. The outlook is drawing international attention as the country prepares to host matches for the FIFA World Cup in stadiums without roofs or air conditioning. Scientists have warned that extreme heat could affect several fixtures during the tournament. Now, the findings come amid a broad global warming trend. The world's 11 hottest years on record have all occurred since 2015. And climate experts warn that rising greenhouse gas emissions and the expected continuation of El Nino conditions could push temperatures even higher in the years ahead. Now, environmental activists in Kenya staged protests in Nairobi against a proposed construction project inside Nairobi National Park, warning that the development could threaten the country's only wildlife park located within a capital. Conservationists oppose plans to build a parking facility inside Nairobi National Park. The proposed development represents a continued encroachment on protected land and could shrink vital wildlife habitat in Kenya's only national park located within the capital.
2: Gary, pick her up. Tiagas.
3: I've been coming to Nairobi National Park since 1973 as an 8-year-old child, and I feel every future generation

0: to have full access to the park, and having it see it disintegrate as it is before my eyes, I'm fearful for the next generation to not have a proper park for the wildlife to roam free and wild. Please do all you can to protect.
1: Demonstrators also accuse authorities of limiting public participation, calling for greater transparency in the approval process. Well, some activists allege that police disrupted what they described as a peaceful demonstration, preventing them from fully expressing their concerns.
2: It is a shame that we would be stopped from a peaceful protest. We have a right within our constitution to protest and to defend our civil rights and everything that we believe in. And this is a violation of those rights. But further, it is a violation of our human rights that they are trying to take this park. So I hope that we have saved the park in some way.
1: The group argues that the park is a key part of Kenya's natural heritage and mother generations. Activists say they will continue to oppose the project, calling for the protection of Nairobi National Park from further development pressures. And as Brazil prepares for another potentially severe wildfire season, authorities are increasingly turning to indigenous communities for help. And in the country's vast Cerrado savanna, traditional fire management practices are being combined with modern technology to prevent devastating blazes before they start. Here's a report on it.
3: In Brazil's Cerrado region, wildfires later in the dry season. Environmental agency, Abama, and indigenous fire brigades working together using both traditional knowledge and modern technology to manage vegetation and create fire breaks.
4: Prescribed burning is a tool of integrated fire management, which is the planned and targeted use of fire. Its purpose is to protect sensitive areas, open up new areas, and protect valuables such as homes and lives.
3: Teams conduct carefully planned burns on the ground, while helicopters target selected areas identified through satellite mapping. The controlled burns reduce the buildup of dry grass and vegetation, helping protect villages, water sources, and sensitive ecosystems during the peak wildfire months. The approach marks a shift from Brazil's former zero-fire policy, with officials now recognizing that indigenous communities possess valuable knowledge about managing fire safely and effectively.
5: I see the importance of this partnership with advanced technology. We get some help this way in controlling wildfires as well, using some of our culture, burning at the right time so we don't have those wildfires that end up destroying everything.
3: The effort comes amid warnings of higher wildfire risks linked to El Nino-driven drought and rising temperatures. Brazil suffered a historic fire season in 2024, with more than 30 million hectares burned across the country, including vast areas of the Amazon and Cerrado. Officials say combining traditional practices with science and technology is proving to be one of the most effective ways to prevent catastrophic wildfires before they start. Brazil has deployed thousands of firefighters and expanded indigenous-led fire prevention programs as it prepares for the peak dry season in the months ahead.
1: Now, climate change is helping fuel a worrying resurgence of malaria across southern Africa. Rising temperatures and changing rainfall patterns are creating ideal breeding conditions for mosquitoes, leading to a sharp increase in cases and putting pressure on already stretched health systems. Here's a report on it.
6: Hello. In the South African village of Calcutta, health workers in protective gear move from house to house, spraying insecticide

0: in a bid to stop malaria from spreading. For residents like 63-year-old Paulina Mshlongo, the threat is personal. Her teenage grandson was left critically ill by malaria last year. Until the family's main defense against mosquitoes was a simple electric fan. The village lies in Mpumalanga province, one of South Africa's malaria hotspots, where rising temperatures and changing rainfall patterns are creating ideal conditions for mosquito breeding. The impact is already visible. Malaria cases in Mpumalanga surged fourfold in January compared with the same period last year, raising concerns over South Africa's target of eliminating the disease by 2029. Across the region, the trend is similar. Namibia has reported a sharp rise in infections, while flood-hit Mozambique has recorded more than 1.3 million. The change is not necessarily expanding malaria into new regions, but making outbreaks more intense and extending transmission seasons. At clinics across Mpumalanga, technicians are processing a growing number of blood samples as authorities work to identify infections quickly and contain the spread. Officials warn that malaria can no longer be viewed as a seasonal disease. Cases are now being detected even during winter months, forcing health departments to rethink prevention and response strategies. At the same time, extreme weather is complicating control efforts.
1: This issue of climate change is a complex thing to deal with, because honestly, when you plan as department or as a program, you need to be able to anticipate that will be coming on your way for you to plan properly. But with climate change, I think you cannot come and say, expect this, because everything is just unfolding.
0: Flood roads can cut off vulnerable communities, while extreme heat threatens vaccine storage and transport. Health workers also face resistance from some residents who remain skeptical about indoor insecticide spraying. Despite repeated warnings about dangers of malaria, as the climate changes, the battle against one of Africa's deadliest diseases is becoming even more difficult. Health experts warn that without stronger prevention measures and climate adaptation efforts, malaria outbreaks across southern Africa would become more frequent and more severe in the years ahead. Bureau Report, Beyond World is One.
2: The United Nations has sounded the alarm over the state of the world's oceans, warning that climate change, pollution and overfishing are pushing marine ecosystems closer to dangerous tipping points, and the report calls for urging global action to protect what it describes as the foundation of life on Earth. Compiled by 600 scientists over 5 years, the UN's Third World Ocean Assessment paints a troubling picture of rapidly worsening ocean health. The report says oceans are warming and rising at an accelerating pace, having absorbed more than 90% of excess heat generated by human activity. Global sea level rise has more than doubled in recent years, increasing the threat to coastal communities worldwide. The fish species are shifting to cooler waters, while coral reefs face widespread bleaching from repeated marine heat waves. Scientists warn that up to 90% of coral reefs could disappear if global warming Alright, with that, we call a wrap to Beyond's Climate Tracker. Do stay tuned. News and updates will follow on the other side. You're watching Beyond World is One.

where darkness hides behind every corner. Where the truth is stranger than fiction. A show that dives deep into the stories which shock and mystify. The victims, the accused, and the sinister float. Prime Crime is your front row seat to darkness.

0: in-depth coverage of global issues broken down into facts, figures, and simple words. 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Watch We on Wide Angle at these times on WEON, World is One. From the bustling trading floors of Wall Street to the bond exchanges of Asian stock markets, WEON breaks it down for you to make sense of what's happening. As we reveal the key factors behind events, strategic battles, and the game-changing business decisions that shape the world. We bring you all of this and more on World Business Watch. Get the latest updates.
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0: Where darkness hides behind every corner.

0: Welcome back. Thanks for staying tuned to Beyond. I'm Samiksha Srivastava, tracking this out.
1: The pilots are fine, yeah.
2: And what?
1: Nobody injured. We are going to issue a report tomorrow, but the pilots are fine.
0: President Trump says both pilots are fine after a U.S. Army Apache helicopter crashes near Hormuz Strait. The cause of crash remains unclear. That comes amid heightened tensions following exchanges of fire between Iran and Israel.
1: We're in the final throes of what will be a very, very good deal that will not allow in any way, shape, or form nuclear weapons, etc. And the strait will open up right away.
0: Donald Trump says Iran peace deal is very close, describes negotiations as being in the final throes. After returning from a game, says the deal could be completed within 2 to 3 days.

Israeli army urges residents of Tyre in southern Lebanon and surrounding areas to evacuate ahead of anticipated strikes. The warning posted by Israeli military spokesperson advised people to move north of Zahrani River for their safety. Israeli ministers discuss expanding military operations in Lebanon with National Security Minister Ben-Gvir, proposing arrests of Hezbollah family members as debate continues over ongoing campaign.

Head of Lebanese and Pakistani armed forces agree to strengthen cooperation during talks in Pakistan amid ongoing West Asia peace negotiations as Pakistan mediates and Israel-Hezbollah conflict continues in Lebanon. Russian forces strike Ukraine's Kharkiv, killing 4 people and injuring more than 20, while Russian annexed Crimea reports repelling drone fire efforts. Several Kenyans arrested during protests against new Ebola quarantine center for US citizens in near Mount Kenya. Locals opposed facility, fearing the virus introduction as police used tear gas to disperse the crowd.

Australian consumer confidence remains deeply pessimistic as households grapple with rising living costs and financial pressures. The weak sentiment highlights ongoing challenges for spending and the broader economic outlook. For the 2026 World Cup, however, head coach says it is still unclear who will actually play.

India has lashed out at Pakistan at the United Nations for referring to groups inside its own border as Fitna al-Hindustan. Speaking at United Nations Security Council, it's India's permanent representative to the UN who lashed out at Pakistan. Now, this is over its decision as officially sponsored misinformation dressed in religious terminology. Well, those were the words of the ambassador. According to Pakistani media reports, the federal government of Pakistan officially designated all terror groups operating in Balochistan province as Fitna al-Hindustan last year. Now, this means that these terrorists have been operating at India's behest. The Indian envoy also called it an outcome of an organized factory of hate coming from the deep state of Pakistan. He also added that Islamabad aims to keep the citizens in a state of permanent hostility with New Delhi in order to perpetuate their stay in power and control of natural resources. Alright, so these are the remarks that came in from the Indian envoy who lashed out at Pakistan over cross-border terror, and this is specifically relating to terror outfits. The term that's been used by the Pakistan media, this is according to Pakistan media reports, that the federal government of Pakistan has officially designated all terror groups

0: approaching in Balochistan province as Fitna al-Hindustan last year. So this essentially means that these terror outfits have been operating at India's behest is what the terminology that's been used by the Pakistan government actually means, something which has been raked up by the Indian envoy at the United Nations, specifically referring to this particular term. The Indian envoy called it an outcome of an organized factory of hate coming from deep state of Pakistan. He also added that Islamabad aims to keep their citizens in a state of permanent hostility with New Delhi in order to perpetuate their stay in power and even control of Nath. Let's go across to my colleague who's joining us on the broadcast, Beyond's Assistant Editor for Foreign Affairs, Siddhant, joining us live. Siddhant, not the first time that India has shown mirror to Pakistan, the United Nations, be it on the issue of persecution of minorities and even cross-border terror for that matter. But talk to us particularly about this terminology that was raked up by the Indian envoy at the United Nations.
1: Well, basically, Pakistan has been indulging in propaganda against India, and that's not something new. And essentially, the Indian side countered it, pointing out that how the Pakistani deep state has been involved in that, but also exposing Pakistan in many ways, whether it is the attacks against civilians in Afghanistan, whether it is blocking trade and transit, using the term trade and transit terrorism in terms of education, humanitarian support, medical supplies, healthcare. India plans to build a hospital in the country. And also in terms of business, with the visas being given gratis to Afghan businesses. Now, we know that while India has been constructively playing an important role in Afghanistan, Pakistan, as always, is the destabilizing factor in the region. India with cross-border terrorism, or with this Afghanistan, where in the recent strike, the Pakistanis killed women, children, even cricketers as well. And this is something that India has been highlighting. In fact, not just Afghanistan, but also currently situation in Pakistan-occupied Kashmir has deteriorated with killing of over 10 people in Pakistan. Occupied Kashmir over the weekend, but essentially at the UN, India highlighting the standards and hypocrisy of Islamabad when it comes to saying that it plays an important role of a peacemaker, something that have no takers, at least in the region.
0: All right, Siddhant, thank you for the moment. Thanks for putting that in context. For now, we should focus to other stories making headlines. The Pakistan-occupied Kashmir is on the boil again. A ban on a civil society alliance has sparked waves of protests. In fact, a region-wide shutdown is taking place today itself, where protesters are marching from the southernmost district of Bhimber, passing through Mirpur, Kotli and Poonch before reaching Muzaffarabad, that is on 10th of June, for a sit-in protest that is to be staged right outside the Legislative Assembly. Ahead of the protests, locals rushed to stock up on necessities over fears of a lockdown.
2: Due to concerns about a possible lockdown, people are purchasing more supplies than usual, as no one knows how long the situation may last.
3: The situation is uncertain. Shukat Nawaz Mir, a member of JAAC, has also said that you should store at least 1 month's ration. And because of this, we are buying and storing food supplies.
0: The Joint Awami Committee, or the JAAC, which is an anti-government civil movement, is demanding economic and governance reforms, has been banned under anti-terrorism laws. In fact, since then, at least 11 people were killed and more than 70 injured during clashes between its supporters and security forces, while more than 70 others have been injured. The violence erupted as supporters of JAAC had gathered at a hospital morgue where the body of a fellow activist had been taken following an earlier shooting. Claims made by JAAC leaders, more than 450 people have been detained or arrested since the unrest began, while several protesters and workers still remain missing.

0: JASC is protesting the decision to reserve 12 seats in the 45-member Legislative Assembly for refugees who live outside Kashmir but elsewhere in Pakistan. It argues that these seats undermine representation and has demanded that the arrangement be scrapped altogether. The violence also highlights growing public anger at large. Pakistan-occupied Kashmir suffers from high inflation, electricity shortages, unemployment, governance issues, and under. Earlier, many UK lawmakers had raised similar concerns over reports of the situation and had sought clarification from the British government. The letter was sent to the UK Foreign Office, signed by nearly 30 members of Parliament. Elsewhere in UK, members of the Kashmiri diaspora, human rights advocates and even community representatives are staging a protest right outside the Pakistan consulate in Bradford, demanding international attention to the worsening human rights situation in Pakistan-occupied Jammu and Kashmir. In other news then, the United Nations has warned that Palestinians in the occupied West Bank must be protected as security risks continue across the occupied territory. Now, this comes after the Israeli military opened an investigation into the killing of a 7-month-old infant in the occupied West Bank after troops opened fire on a family's car in Hebron. The baby died and the parents sustained injuries. While the army initially said that soldiers fired after perceiving what they called a threat, an early inquiry found that the victims were unarmed civilians that prompted a formal investigation into the incident.
1: Palestinians in the West Bank must be protected as required by law, and perpetrators of violation must be held accountable.
0: United Nations Deputy Spokesperson Farhan Haq also reported an Israeli raid in Balata refugee camp in Nablus, where one Palestinian was arrested and clashes left residents injured or even exposed to tear gas. On Monday, damaged 4 houses in occupied West Bank during multiple waves of attacks, following earlier rockets that were fired from Yemen's Houthi rebels. The UN Office for the Coordination of Humanitarian Affairs has warned that debris from intercepted missiles pose serious risks and cited past regional escalations. Furthermore, United Nations said that it does not accept Israel's closure of Gaza border crossings, while warning that civilians depend on continuous humanitarian aid and commercial supplies for survival. UN Deputy Spokesperson said that Israel closed the Kerem Shalom and Rafah crossings after recent missile attacks that left no open entry points, though aid distribution inside Gaza is still continuing.
1: The Secretary General is deeply concerned by the decision to close the Kerem Shalom and Rafah crossings and suspend the entry of supplies into Gaza. He calls for the immediate resumption of humanitarian movements at scale into and throughout Gaza.
0: Meanwhile, Italian prosecutors have opened an investigation into Israel's far-right national security minister, Ben Gvir, over the treatment of activists involved in Gaza flotilla last month. Now, according to a judicial source, he is suspected of torture and kidnapping of Italian citizens among the activists. If the probe does find sufficient grounds, prosecutors could even seek a formal trial. In response, Ben Gvir has said that he would not be deterred by the investigation and would continue supporting what he says as support to Israeli forces. Electric vehicles in Nigeria are often viewed through two very different lenses. On one hand, many question the practicality of owning an EV in a country where power outages remain a part of daily life, while in some cases vehicles are even charged using diesel-powered generators that in turn help bridge gaps in the national electricity supply. According to World Bank estimates, around 90 million Nigerians still lack access to power. At the same time, the government is pressing ahead with plans to position the country as a hub for electric vehicle manufacturing.

0: compared to the current situation, we've had the subsidy. That subsidy was the wake-up call. Even at then, there was a lot of slowness, dragging of feet of both banks and even the government. But now, after this, with the current work going on, we have seen the interest in electric vehicles has skyrocketed.
1: The International Energy Agency says one in five cars sold across the globe in 2024 was electric, although most sales were concentrated in China, Europe and United States. Industry leaders in Nigeria remain optimistic about the sector's future as a whole. While challenges remain, particularly around infrastructure, Nigeria's economy is among the largest in Africa, yet years of underinvestment, mismanagement and corruption have left the power grid struggling to meet demand.
2: I think if you can do it here, you can do it anywhere else, right? And that's what we are doing. And like I said, the electricity situation is bad, but I think it's not as bad because I have power all the time and a lot of people I know have power. I think where we have the real issue is in the rural communities.
1: The presence of electric vehicles is increasingly visible on Nigerian streets. In Abuja, charging stations now sit alongside busy markets and city traffic. In Maiduguri, electric buses introduced by the Borno state government are offering communities affordable travel options, and this at a time of rising fuel costs. At the policy level, Nigeria has even approved new environmental levies targeting heavy fuel-consuming vehicles, while electric vehicles will be exempted from the charges. Still, infrastructure remains a key concern, but for now, journey reflects both the promise and the very challenges of a country that is seeking to embrace cleaner transport while working to overcome long-standing energy constraints. For more on this, our correspondent Louisa Olani has sent us this report.
3: Electric vehicles, although the penetration is very low, will keep them running. While public charging networks are still expanding, most electric vehicle drivers in the country currently charge their cars with alternative sources of energy. The key thing, according to electric vehicle dealers, is adaptability, as Nigerians are showing remarkable ingenuity to keep the road as a better alternative to tackling rising fuel crisis. From Lagos, Nigeria, Louisa Olani, we on World is One.
1: A major trade shift is reshaping South Asia. India has surpassed Pakistan as Afghanistan's top export destination. This is a milestone and a clear signal of changing regional dynamics. Afghanistan's exports to India have surged 23% to $755 million in 2025. In the same period, exports to Pakistan collapsed, down 38% to just $505. India is now officially Afghanistan's number one export market. Afghanistan exports to India include dried fruits, fresh fruits, nuts, spices and herbal products. Afghanistan's agricultural produce has found a ready market in the country. New Delhi, in return, sends pharmaceuticals, sugar, machinery, auto parts to Kabul. Pakistan's trade suspension with Afghanistan since October last year accelerated this shift towards India. Kabul's ties with Islamabad are strained. India is stepping into the gap. For New Delhi, this isn't just commerce. It is a strategic influence at Pakistan's doorstep, and that is without firing a single shot. Here's the key question. How does this trade actually move forward? Well, India and Afghanistan share no common border. Pakistan sits in between. And Islamabad has refused overland transit access for Indian-Afghanistan trade. So India built an alternative. It developed Iran's Shah Bahar port on the Gulf of Oman. And that is from this Shah Bahar port that goods move by land into Afghanistan via the Zahranj-Delaram highway, which is a 218-kilometer road India itself built in 2009. It's a sea-to-land corridor that completely bypasses Pakistan. However, that very route comes with risks. U.S. sanctions on Iran threaten Shah Bahar operations. In fact, Washington initially withdrew India's sanctions waiver in September last year. After diplomatic pressure from New Delhi, a six-month reprieve was granted. The waiver was extended through to April this year. With this,

0: India has invested over $120 million in Chabahar infrastructure and signed a 10-year operating agreement with Tehran in 2024. Losing this port would be a serious strategic setback for India. In India, at least 8 workers lost their lives and 6 workers were seriously injured after a molten steel spilled during operations at a steel plant. Now, this triggered a mass fire incident inside the very facility. Of the deceased, 5 were permanent employees and the rest were contract workers. 6 employees were injured in the fire accident. 3 bodies for now have been identified while rest will be handed over for DNA tests. The incident occurred after a container that carried molten steel reportedly malfunctioned. And this is when the incident inside the facility happened, the intense heat of which and the flames left several workers trapped, with many suffering severe burn injuries. Emergency teams, including the plant's fire department and multiple, rushed to the scene and launched rescue operations, while a number of injured workers remain in critical condition. Andhra Pradesh Chief Minister Chandrababu Naidu expressed grief over the incident. Officials announced compensation of 25 lakh rupees each to the 8 deceased and 2 lakh rupees from the Prime Minister's relief fund, while those injured will receive 50,000 rupees. The tragedy revived painful memories of a deadly explosion at the same steel plant in 2012, and that is when 16 workers lost their lives during a trial run at an oxygen plant. Authorities are now investigating the exact cause of the tragic accident. For more on this, our correspondent Sri Charan Sharma has sent us this report from Hyderabad.
1: Chief Minister of Andhra Pradesh Pawan Kalyan and Minister Nara Lokesh visited the KGH and KIMS hospitals after a tragic fire accident at the Visakhapatnam steel plant has claimed the lives of 8 employees. The deceased include 5 permanent workers and 3 staff. 6 others were injured, 2 of which remain critical. Authorities have shifted the bodies to KGH for postmortem and identification. Families of the deceased will receive 25 lakhs compensation each, along with 2.5 lakh from the Prime Minister's relief fund. Authorities have also announced jobs for the victims' families at the steel plant. And DNA testing is underway to identify the remaining unclaimed bodies before they are handed over to the relatives. Sri Charan reporting, Beyond Police, Hyderabad.

Award-winning Somali referee Omar Artun has been from officiating at the World Cup after being barred from entering the United States. The tournament kicks off on Thursday. Artun would have been the first Somali to referee at a World Cup. World Cup football's governing body FIFA has confirmed that Artun, who was refused entry to the US after arriving at Miami International Airport on Saturday, would play no part in the World Cup. FIFA even emphasized that it was powerless to influence the decision, which it said was a sole preserve of the tournament co-hosts, the United States. A spokesperson for United States

0: Our correspondent Louisa Ulani has sent us this report from Lagos.
1: Controversies brewing over the 2026 World Cup after Somali referee Omar Atten was denied entry into the United States due to vetting concerns. Somali Football Federation have expressed deep disappointment over the decision, as Atten's selection had been celebrated nationally as a major landmark for African football. The move has angered many fans and officials across Africa and beyond, who see it as unfair and damaging to the spirit of the World Cup, insisting FIFA could have applied diplomatic pressure. From Lagos, Nigeria, Louisa Olaniyi, WION.
0: Well, that's all we had in this edition. For updates to continue, you're watching WION. World is One. Stay tuned.
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6: Where darkness hides behind every corner. Where the truth is stranger than fiction. A show that dives deep into the stories which shock and mystify. The victims, the accused, and the sinister float. Prime Crime is your front row seat to darkness.

Thanks for staying with us. You're watching Beyond World as one. Speed News. Let's start with all the stories making headlines today. President Donald Trump said he is in the final throes of reaching a West Asia peace deal. Speaking to reporters on his return from an NBA Finals game, well, Trump was asked whether it would be a matter of days or weeks. Well, Trump replied, saying it will take 2 or 3 days. U.S. Vice President J.D. Vance said that the United States will continue to pursue a long-term diplomatic agreement with Iran to prevent it from developing nuclear weapons, even if Israel approves. A U.S. Army Apache attack helicopter went down near the strategic Strait of Hormuz. Both crew members were safely rescued and investigating whether the incident was caused by mechanical failure or hostile fire.

Iran's chief negotiator, Mohammad Bagher Ghalibaf, said Iran will overcome the United States naval blockade off its ports. Well, this as he accused Washington of using maritime restrictions as part of a broader campaign against Tehran and linked them to the latest escalation in the region. Two sides. Tehran's international airport has reopened and flights carrying Hajj pilgrims from Saudi Arabia have landed. Tehran's international airport has suspended all incoming flights on Sunday after Iranian missile strikes on Israel. Well, Israel retaliated with strikes of its own. It was the latest closure for the airport, one of the two serving the Iranian capital, which had only reopened in April after being shut for weeks during the West Asia war. An Indian origin woman is set to challenge for the top job in America's second largest city. Los Angeles City Council member Nithya Raman has advanced to a November runoff against Los Angeles Mayor Karen Bass. A contest between two Democrats and former political allies. The 44-year-old Raman edged past former reality TV star Spencer Pratt to secure a spot in the runoff against the incumbent mayor. Pratt, who entered the race after losing his home in the 2025 wildfires, had maintained a lead for days. But as vote counting continued following last week's election, Raman surged ahead.

A U.S. judge has blocked President Donald Trump's $100,000 annual fee on H-1B visa applications, ruling it an unlawful tax that violated federal administrative law and the Constitution. Trump had raised cost of visas for highly skilled workers in executive order last year. 20 Democratic states had challenged the fee in his 42-page ruling, while U.S. District Judge Leo Sorokin in Boston vacated the sweeping fee, finding that the fee amounted to a tax rather than a regulatory restriction. Since the Constitution gives Congress, and not the President, the exclusive power to levy taxes, while Trump lacked the authority to impose. U.S. President Donald Trump was loudly booed at Madison Square Garden in New York City before the start of Game 3 of the NBA Finals between the home team Knicks and the San Antonio Spurs. Trump's attendance at the game caused wait of 2 hours or more for ticket-holding fans to enter the famed arena in Midtown Manhattan after screening.

0: A local court reissued non-bailable arrest warrants for Khyber Pakhtunkhwa Chief Minister Sohail Afridi over his continued failure to appear in a case registered under the Prevention of Electronic Crimes Act. Senior civil judge directed the authorities concerned to arrest CM Afridi and produce him before the court. The order was passed after the Chief Minister failed to appear despite being summoned for the hearing. Activist seen in video. He published last Italy's ANSA news agency. Prosecutors are investigating allegations including torture and kidnapping of the activist, which included several Italian nationals. The video, which showed him taunting and humiliating dozens of bound and kneeling activists that Israel had detained after intercepting the flotilla, sparked immediate international outcry as well as condemnations from Prime Minister Benjamin Netanyahu and Foreign Minister Gideon Saar.
1: Okay.

Russian strikes killed 4 people and wounded 10 others. Reported 10 people were wounded in his city. Russian attacks in recent months, and Ukraine has hit back with its own drone strikes on Russian territory, saying these are mainly against military and energy facilities.

France and Germany have officially scrapped the Joint Future Combat Air System FCAS fighter jet project. French President Emmanuel Macron and German Chancellor Friedrich Merz mutually acknowledged that the principal industrial partners, Dassault Aviation and Airbus, were unable to resolve key disputes over work sharing, leadership and aircraft specifications. Philippines is still reeling from the 7.8 magnitude earthquake that struck on Monday. The tremors toppled buildings and sparked tsunami warnings. At least 37 people are dead. National disaster authorities say at least 30 people were still missing, while more than 130 have sustained injuries. A series of powerful aftershocks rocked the area from about 2 hours after the first quake, with the largest measuring magnitude 6.5.

Protesters in Bolivia demanding the resignation of Conservative President Rodrigo Paz hurled firecrackers, stones and sticks at police who responded with resignation. The renewed clashes in the central city of Cochabamba, President Paz signed a measure that could pave the way for a hardline crackdown on the demonstrations that have roiled Bolivia over the past 5 weeks.

Tensions are boiling over in Pakistan-occupied Kashmir. A massive shutdown of movement is set to take place on 9th of June, even as the region reels from days of deadly violence. According to reports, clashes between supporters of the banned organization and security forces have left at least 11 people dead, while more than 70 others have been injured. The unrest has triggered fears of a wider lockdown. Pope sexual violence by the Catholic clergy that the church would make additional efforts during a meeting in Madrid. On the third day of his state visit, the Pope spent an hour with victims of sexual violence by the Catholic clergy. Following this, the Catholic pontiff assured them of his commitment that would make the church a safe and spiritually healthy place. While Pope Leo said that scandal of sexual violence still opens a wound for the church. The Nigerian army said it has secured the release of 360 people abducted by the Boko Haram armed group earlier this year in the country's northeast. The rescue operation unfolded in a Boko Haram stronghold in the south of Borno state. Forces descended upon the Mandara Mountains. The Boko Haram fighters were holding hundreds of people under harsh conditions. The chief prosecutor of the International Criminal Court has ended amid sexual abuse allegations. The ICC's governing body announced the decision on Monday as Karim Khan continues to face accusations of sexual misconduct involving a member of his own office. The 21-member Bureau of the Assembly of States Parties, which oversees the court, voted to suspend Khan with immediate effect. The body said the move was approved by a qualified majority, pending a final decision by the full assembly representing all ICC member states. However, the Bureau stressed that the suspension does not prejudge the outcome of the case. In Bangladesh, 8 more children have died from measles and measles-like symptoms in the last 24 hours, 628. More than 65,000 suspected measles patients have been hospitalized.

15th of March. Official data says that over 61,000 of these patients have recovered. Well, according to the WHO, measles is one of the most contagious diseases in the world. It spreads through coughs and sneezes and has no specific treatment once caught. A highly infectious disease, one case of measles can infect up to 18 other people. China's foreign ministry has backed stronger cooperation between Beijing, Moscow and New Delhi. During a media briefing, China's foreign ministry spokesperson Lin Jian said New Delhi and Beijing are cooperation partners, not competition rivals. The statement comes after Russian President Vladimir Putin said India and China are trying to resolve issues of mutual interest. Lin Jian added that the China-India border situation is currently generally stable, and the two sides have smooth communication channels. Additionally, China's foreign ministry spokesperson has said sound relations between China, Russia and India are conducive to regional and global peace, security, stability and prosperity. He also said that China is ready to maintain communications with Russia and India to advance cooperation among three countries. India has strongly condemned Pakistan at the United Nations Security Council for denying transit access to Afghan traders. Speaking at the UNSC, India's ambassador had called Pakistan's denial of transit access to Afghan traders as an unprecedented trade and transit terrorism. The Indian envoy added that Pakistan is weaponizing transit vulnerabilities. The Indian Meteorological Department said the southwest monsoon is likely to arrive in West Bengal's sub-Himalayan districts like Darjeeling and Kalimpong within the next 3 to 4 days. The northern districts of the state are already experiencing pre-monsoon rain with heavy downpour predicted over the next few days. The conditions are favorable for advancement of southwest monsoon into some parts of sub-Himalayan West Bengal within the next 3 to 4 days, missing the normal entry date of 6th of June. Boris was located about 135 southeast of Acapulco and 80 kilometers southwest of Punta Maldonado. In Pakistan, outdoor laborers in Lahore continues to suffer through severe heat wave conditions, with daytime temperatures soaring between 42 degrees Celsius and 48 degrees Celsius. Daily wage workers are forced to toil in the scorching sun to provide for their families. The United States has added Chinese tech giants Alibaba, Baidu and electric vehicle maker BYD to a list of companies it believes are supporting China's military. The update list also includes memory chip makers CXMT and YMTC Unitary and several other Chinese technology companies. Well, Washington says the designated firms qualify as Chinese military companies operating in the US, though inclusion on the list does not automatically trigger sanctions. Beijing has criticized the move, accusing the US of targeting Chinese businesses and calling for a fair and non-discriminatory business environment.

Meta is investing $115 million in a new workforce training program aimed at preparing Americans for data center technician jobs as it expands its AI infrastructure. The program, called America's Workforce Academy, will offer free training and guaranteed job offers to graduates working on Meta's data center. The company says the initiative supports its broader push to build the massive computing infrastructure which is needed for advanced AI systems and AI agents.

Uber has opened sign-ups for what could become London's first public robo-taxi service, with rides expected to begin once regulators give final approval. The self-driving vehicles will use AI technology from British startup Wavy and have been tested on London's streets for several years. Initial rides will include trained safety operators behind the wheel, while passengers will be able to choose between an autonomous vehicle or a conventional Uber ride. Notion, a popular productivity and workspace software platform, has restored access to Anthropic's AI models after the service disruption, which was caused by elevated error rates for users of its AI features. The productivity platform briefly disabled all Anthropic models after reporting performance issues with several cloud models used inside Notion AI. Notion's head of product said the problem was an infrastructure outage rather than an issue with the model quality, comparing it to occasional disruptions experienced by major online services. Italy's competition authority has dropped its investigation into Meta over allegations that the company abused its market position by integrating its AI tool into WhatsApp. The probe was launched in 2025 to examine whether Meta used its dominance in messaging services to promote its artificial intelligence products. Italy's antitrust regulator said it closed the case after the European Commission expanded its own to cover the same issue across Italy. The move means the matter will now be handled at the European Union level rather than through a separate national probe. Apple has unveiled a major AI upgrade for Siri at its WWDC developer conference, introducing a smarter and more conversational assistant called Siri AI. The new version can analyze content on a user's screen, search through messages and emails, remember past conversations, and pull information from the web to complete. Apple said Siri AI will also get a standalone app across iPhones, iPads, and Macs, with some features powered by Google Gemini, while maintaining its privacy-focused approach. Asian markets recovered on Tuesday in early trade in the previous session. South Korea's Kospi led the gains, jumping 3% after plunging more than 8% on Monday. Japan's Nikkei edged higher, while broader Asia-Pacific shares also advanced. The rebound came as investors returned to technology stocks and responded positively to signs of easing tensions in West Asia. However, analysts warned that higher bond yields and expectations of further interest rate hikes could keep market volatility elevated.

as investors assessed a fragile pause in hostilities between Iran and Israel. Brent and a barrel, while crude traded above $91. Markets remain cautious despite both the sides agreeing to halt attacks following an appeal from US President Donald Trump. Analysts say traders are not yet convinced the truce will hold, with concerns persisting over regional stability and the future of oil flows through the Strait of Hormuz. For now, energy markets continue to price in geopolitical uncertainty. Gold prices fell for a third straight session on Tuesday as rising U.S. Treasury yields reduced the appeal of the safe haven metal. Spot gold eased to around $4,320 an ounce after hitting a more than two-month low a day earlier. Investors are increasingly betting on higher U.S. interest rates, with markets now pricing in a strong chance of a Fed rate hike by year-end. Meanwhile, ongoing tensions in West Asia and concerns over inflation continues to keep markets on edge. Analysts say higher borrowing costs in the near term. Has recorded its biggest ever victory in Test cricket after beating Afghanistan by an innings and 300 runs in New Chandigarh. This is the only Test match India will play at home this year. Manav Suthar starred on his Test debut and was named the player of the match. The left-arm spinner claimed

6-33 in the first innings as India bowled Afghanistan out for 152. The hosts piled up 564 for 8 before declaring. Off-spinner Washington Sundar did most of the damage in Afghanistan's second innings as the visitors could only manage 112. Sundar took 4 tickets while Manav finished the match with a 7-wicket tally. The focus now shifts. Jose Mourinho is set to return to be confirmed as Real Madrid after Florentino Perez was re-elected as club president. Mourinho signed a 3-year deal last month from the head coach of Real, but that was contingent to Perez staying on as the president, which has now happened. Perez has been re-elected as the club's president until 2030. The 79-year-old, who obtained 65% of the vote, has been in office since 2009 and announced the election during an extraordinary news conference last month. The live-action adaptation of the hit PlayStation shooter Helldivers has lost its leading man as Jason Momoa is no longer attached to star in the film. His departure has prompted a fresh search for a new lead. Despite the casting shake-up, the project remains in active development with Fast and Furious director Justin Lin still fully attached to direct and produce the project. Charlie X is hitting the road with a new tour in support of her upcoming album Music Fashion Film. Pre-sale tickets will go live on June 12th. After experimenting with a moodier sound in Wuthering Heights, Charlie XCX is set to release her 7th new album on 24th of July. Rock legends Guns N' Roses are returning to India this November. The band will be performing in Bengaluru and Guwahati. Following their massive 2025 stadium show in Mumbai, the band will perform in Bengaluru on 14th of November before heading to Guwahati on 17th of November. The Guwahati stop represents a major milestone marking the iconic rock band's first ever performance in Northeast India.

0: This is our brand new edition of South India, a daily dynamic show that will capture the pulse of the southern Indian state.
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0: From the bustling trading floors of Wall Street to the vibrant exchanges of Asian stock markets, we unbreak it down for you to make sense of what's happening. As we reveal the key factors behind events, strategic battles, and the game-changing business decisions that shape the world. We bring you all of this and more on World Business Watch.
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4: The Earth is sending distress signals.

0: Beijing strongly opposes U.S. decision to blacklist Chinese companies, including Alibaba and Baidu, over links to Chinese military. Calls it unfair misuse of national security concerns and urges U.S. to reverse erroneous actions.
1: The pilots are fine, yeah.
2: And what?
1: Nobody injured. We are going to issue a report tomorrow, but the pilots are fine.
0: Donald Trump says both pilots are fine after a U.S. Army Apache helicopter crashes near Hormuz Strait. The cause of the crash remains amid heightened tensions following recent exchanges of fire between Iran and Israel.

Ship tracking data shows fifth Qatari liquefied gas tanker passing through Strait of Hormuz with a cargo, bringing the total number of loaded LNG vessels to have exited the waterway since the war started to 9. Lebanese Parliament Speaker says Beirut will only accept a complete and unconditional ceasefire covering land, air and sea. Partial or test area arrangements, insisting that any Israeli withdrawal must occur.

Cooperation during talks in Pakistan amid ongoing West Asia peace negotiations as Pakistan mediates and Israel-Hezbollah conflict continues in Lebanon. Quarantine center for U.S. citizens in Nanyuki near Mount Kenya. Locals oppose facility as police use tear gas to disperse crowds.

The UK government will reimburse visa costs for high-growth companies that recruit skilled workers from overseas. The move aims to ease hiring pressures and support fast-growing businesses as they expand.

0: Lionel Messi will feature in the final friendly against Iceland before the 2026 World Cup. However, head coach Lionel Scaloni says it is how many minutes he will play. Is the Iran war testing Israeli-US ties? And is Donald Trump threatening Israel only to appease the MAGA base back home for himself? That's what we're going to be delving in. Now, after hours of hostilities between Iran and Israel, the fragile truce in West Asia is back in place. But both Israel and Iran have called a halt to the exchange of fire shortly after U.S. President Donald Trump urged them to stop shooting. Since then, Trump has reiterated his push for peace talks, saying negotiations to end the war are in their final stages.
1: And we're in the final throes of what will be a very, very good deal that will not allow in any way, shape, or form nuclear weapons, etc. And the strait will open up right away. It'll open up immediately upon signing, which could be in 2 or 3 days.
0: Now, the beach in the final and fragile truce was brief, but it revealed much about the changing equations and the priorities in the region. U.S. President Trump was vocal in urging Israeli Prime Minister Netanyahu to refrain from actions against Iran that could scuttle the ongoing talks. Israel, on the other hand, came close to defying Trump by conducting strikes inside Iran. They did, in fact. However, it ultimately chose to heed American leaders' call and later announced a pause in hostilities, even after Iran struck Israel back twice. Now, the latest episode lays bare the strains that have emerged between the United States and Israel over the war. It also highlights the political pressures faced by their respective leaders. Facing intense pressure from his domestic base, Trump has been pushing for a negotiation with Iran. The war with Iran remains unpopular in the United States, especially supporters. A wider conflict reignited by Israeli actions could prove politically damaging for Trump and the Republican Party. Securing a deal remains a key priority for the U.S. president. Vice President J.D. Vance's latest comments underscore that position. Vance said the emerging peace agreement between Washington and Tehran would be a major victory for the American people, whether or not Israel approved of it. In an interview with Fox News, this is what Vance said. He acknowledged that while the United States and Israel share many common interests, there are also areas where their priorities diverge. Trump has so far kept Israel away from the negotiating table. Reports suggest that Netanyahu called off a major strike on Iran with fighter jets already on the runway after Trump instructed him not to escalate the Hezbollah positions. Tehran said any comprehensive deal should also address the situation in Lebanon. All right, to discuss this further, I'm now going to be joined by both my guests. From London, we're joined by James Marlowe, foreign and defense analyst. And we're joined by Omar Ozlicek, non-residential fellow at the Atlantic Council. Thank you to both my guests for joining me. Let me start with Omar first. Omar, Trump has given a threat to the Israeli prime minister. Do not go after Iran or you might be alone in this entire operation. Iran, of course, carried out those strikes back towards Israel. They did it twice.

0: Israel did not come back, paying heed to what Donald Trump said. Is this Iran war testing Israeli-U.S. ties, at least between Trump and Netanyahu? Over to you.
1: What's happening is that Iran has understood that they in which they can resist, and there are limits to what the U.S. administration is willing to do. And the Iranian regime understands that there are differences between the U.S. and Israel. So in order to maximize its potential gains, Iran is trying to exploit these differences between the U.S. and the Israeli positions to the maximum possible. And we see that Iran has also understood quite early in the war that Trump's Achilles heel is the economy and the Gulf states and the pressure by the Gulf states towards Trump. So what Iran is basically doing is putting Trump in a position where he has to decide between his relationship with Israel and what his geopolitical ambitions with Iran is on the one side, on the other side, states, his relationship with his domestic support base ahead of the American elections, midterm elections, as well as the economy and oil prices at home. So we have to be clear, Iran is fighting this war on all level possible that Iran has. And yeah, there were many huge mistakes that Iran did over the course of this war and many shortcomings by Iran. But in the strategic level, Iran has proved to be quite resilient.
0: Yeah, Omar, let me go over to James there. James, do you feel this war is testing the ties between Israel and the U.S., as Omar is also suggesting, because it seems to have reached a point where Donald Trump now needs to decide what's more important, his own political future in the U.S. or his ties with Israel?
2: And of course he has. Election coming up in November, and of course he has said many times to Benjamin Netanyahu over the television, three, four times a week on a regular basis, and that's before these skirmishes do occur. If I may just correct you, because I think that I heard you say twice that it was Iran who actually was retaliating against Israel. In fact, on Sunday, the Israelis got word that the Iranians were going to attack. They actually sent out messages across Israel to those from the home command front, saying that incoming missiles could perhaps come in the next few hours. And then 10 minutes beforehand, they sounded those alarms. And then Israel responded on that particular side. But nevertheless, I think the starting point really has to be that Iran is a regime that has called for the destruction of Israel hundreds and hundreds and hundreds of times over the last 20 years. Of course, it's changed its president over the years. It's changed its administration a few times. The Ayatollah is in power up until about a few months ago or a year ago, whenever it was that he was assassinated. But it's still the same regime. And of course, you've got Hezbollah in Lebanon who are fighting on behalf of Iran itself. That's the reason why the Iranians actually hit Israel, because they didn't like Israel really hurting the Hezbollah organization in Dahia, which is the neighborhood in Beirut. As far as the relationship goes, though, yes, as I said, that there's an election coming up, so he's aware of that. He obviously wants to hold on to the House. He obviously wants to hold on to the Senate. He has already said to Netanyahu, it's not going to help you, it's not going to help your cause or the Israeli cause if Democrats win the House, because Democrats have got to decide exactly which direction they're heading. Is it going to be center to left, or is it going to be more socialist left? And it seems to be generally that there are socialists and Marxists around the world that have a thing about Israel and are very opposed to the state of Israel. And at the same time, on the American side, you've also got the far right, Tucker Carlson, a very well-known name, Candace Owens, a very well-known, and there are many others. They have broken away from the MAGA club, as Donald Trump has actually said, and gone more far right, and everything they do is anti-Israel and all sorts of conspiracy theories. So, of course, Trump is trying to balance the two of them like that. He is focused on America.
0: James, let me go over to Omar there. Do you feel a balancing act is possible, Omar? Because at this point, J.D. Vance has almost made it clear in mincing no words that Israel's opinion is really irrelevant because U.S. needs to get that.
1: Let's compare Trump first term to second term. Actually, in the first term, the Trump's approach towards Iran

0: has produced better results than the current approach. We see that by following the lead of Netanyahu, that Trump got himself into a corner and that he is now in a very tough position because he believed Netanyahu's assessment about the Iranian regime. And here we have to clearly say, for Iran, the state of Iran, it's basically the Iranian regime. And threatening Iran is equivalent to threatening the Iranian regime from the eyes of the Ayatollah. So therefore, we can assess that the threats from Iran to Israel are quite similar to the threats from Israel towards Iran, except that the Israeli threat is not to annihilate the Iranian state, but from the Iranian regime's perspective, that doesn't matter. So here, the Trump administration is in a very tough position. Mm. And the best thing that Trump can do and should do is to keep put the brakes on Netanyahu, to stop him. And we clearly see that Trump understands that following Netanyahu and his domestic politically driven motivations and his motivations for never-ending wars is against the interests of the U.S., is against the interests of the regional security and Trump per se. So he has to put brakes on Netanyahu.
1: Understood. And on that note, let me go back to James. James, do you feel Trump is cornered because of Netanyahu? And can he put the brakes on Netanyahu? Because we've seen time and again that that item is given by Donald Trump, and yet Israel continues with what Donald Trump is asking him not to do. Over to you.
2: Well, firstly, the Americans didn't attack Iran on the basis of intelligence which came from Israel. They have their own intelligence. It's very, very good. In fact, some say it's the best in the world, in some cases better than Israel. And that was their assessment, that Iran was very, very close to nuclear weapon. Who's quoting right now that we have 460 kilograms worth of enriched uranium, which is enough to build 11 nuclear weapons. That was their starting point. So they were admitting that they had all the capability to make these nuclear weapons. And the Iranians are very, very good at a waiting game. They realize that they could be, I hope not, but they could be in power for another 10 or 15 or 20 years. Mm. And they know that Donald Trump is obviously going to be finishing his term, whatever happens in these midterm elections, in 2 years' time. They also realize that the Democrats could come in 2 years' time, which means it changes the whole face of the Middle East. So therefore, the Iranians are good at the waiting game. Now, Donald Trump was trying to play that waiting game at the same time, continuing to say talks are going very well. We are discussing things. We're very, very close. And as a result, the price of oil was coming down and skirmishes occurred once again. I think a lot of people around the world have actually understood Donald Trump as his words don't necessarily mean too much.
1: Yeah, yeah. And because even now he's saying in 2 days we'll be at a deal. Yeah, even now he's saying that in 2 days we'll arrive at that deal. And at this point, an Apache helicopter has been taken down in the Strait of Hormuz. The reasons are yet to be disclosed. And at the same time, we've also learned that, you know, and to your earlier point, James, that regarding it was U.S. intelligence, there are reports that John Kerry himself, former U.S. Secretary of State, saying that it was Netanyahu who had proposed this war with Iran to successive U.S. presidents over the years. So that remains debatable. Perhaps we'll continue this debate at a later stage yet again, because at this point, there seems to be a clear lack of clarity on where this is going. Iranians still maintain no talks are on. The deal isn't going to be achieved. U.S. still maintains they still remain optimistic. J.D. Vance saying Israel's opinion is not relevant at this point. Cracks are only seeming to be emerging. To both my guests, thank you so much. There will be more to discuss. Look forward to debating with you again.
2: Thank you.
1: And global nuclear weapons spending surged to a record high in 2025. And this comes as atomic armed countries moved more warheads from storage onto delivery systems. According to the International Campaign to Abolish Nuclear Weapons, ICAN, ICAN, the nine nuclear armed states jointly spent nearly $119 billion on their arsenals just last year. And that's up 19% from the year before that, 2024. The dramatic spending hike on nuclear weapons, it came as countries rushed to modernize their arsenals. They have voiced alarm that the growing nuclear risk. They have voiced alarm for this growing risk while geopolitical tensions continue to rise. SIPRI's report highlighted that the total estimated number of nuclear warheads had been declining for decades, falling to 12,187 at the start of this war. But it warns the number of weapons available for potential use has risen to 9,000.

0: It's at 7:45.
1: More worrying news is that even though we have lower numbers of nuclear weapons, the level of nuclear dangers and nuclear risks are rising.
0: ICAN's report indicated that all nuclear-armed states, which also include Britain, France, India, Israel, North Korea and Pakistan, they were increasing investments in their respective arsenals. The nine countries jointly spent nearly $17 billion more last year in 2024 on the weapons of mass destruction. Washington spent more than all the other countries combined, dishing out $69 billion on nuclear weapons just last year in 2025. And it's an increase of $12.4 billion from a year before that. The United States was followed by China, which was estimated to have spent $13.5 billion last year. And then Britain at $12.6 billion, Russia at $9.5 billion. And this is over the past 5 years. It was determined that the nine countries had spent over $470 billion on their arsenals. The US and Russia together hold around 83% of the world's nuclear arms stockpile, with more than 5,000 warheads each. China is expanding nuclear arsenal faster than any other country. SIPRI estimates that it counts around 620 warheads. SIPRI predicts that overall nuclear arms stockpile, they are likely to begin growing again in the coming years, and this is because the pace of disarmament is slowing, while the deployment of new nuclear weapons is accelerating. Meanwhile, investments are expanding.
1: In the absence of arms control that put limits on the deployment and manufacture of nuclear weapons, and with the end of nuclear arms control, we are also seeing less transparency when it comes to nuclear weapons. So we will know a lot less about the number of nuclear weapons, the type and configuration of nuclear weapons, the deployment and posture of nuclear weapon states. So all of these present greater risk.

0: All right, viewers, time now for the Beyond Newsroom. Joining me are my colleagues, Aditya Juneja, who break down the big business stories shaping your money and the economy. They give us all the updates from the world of technology. Athira Shashidharan, who will take us through the action from the world of sports. Let's start with the markets. Aditya, take it away.
1: Well, thank you so much, Shivan. Asian economies are responding to global uncertainty in different ways, from markets to trade and monetary policy. We're looking at mixed signals. First up, Asian markets rebounded on Tuesday as investors welcomed a pause in hostilities between Iran and Israel. South Korea's Kospi surged 7% after Monday's sharp sell-off, while Japan's Nikkei gained more than 2%. The improved sentiment also helped broader regional markets to recover. Meanwhile, oil prices pulled back after a recent spike, with Brent crude falling below $94 a barrel. Despite the relief rally, investors remain cautious as tensions in West Asia continue to threaten global energy supplies and market stability. Next up, China's trade momentum strengthened in the month of May, with exports surging 19.4% from a year ago, beating market expectations. Official data showed shipments components and automobiles, which helped drive the strong growth. Imports also rose sharply, climbing 27.4% year-on-year, ahead of forecast. Now, the strong import numbers offer a positive signal for domestic demand in the world's second largest economy. Meanwhile, China's trade surplus widened to $105 billion in May, up from $85 billion the previous month. And finally, Indonesia's central bank sprang a surprise on markets with a 25 basis point interest rate hike to 5.5%. Policymakers said the move was needed to support the rupiah, which has fallen to a record low against the US dollar. The central bank also cited global volatility and rising pressures from the conflict in West Asia. Indonesia's currency has lost more than 7% this year, making it Asia's worst performing currencies. Officials say the rate hike is aimed at curbing inflation and attracting foreign investment back into the country. And that is it from business. Now, for all the tech updates, it's over to you, Nikita.
2: First up, Apple has unveiled a major AI upgrade for Siri at its WWDC developer conference, introducing a smarter and more conversational assistant called Siri AI. Now, the new version can analyze content on the user's screen, search through messages and emails, remember past conversations, and pull information from the web to complete tasks. Apple said

0: Siri AI will also get a standalone app across iPhones, iPads, and Macs, with some features powered by Google Gemini while maintaining its privacy-focused approach. Next up, the United States has added Chinese tech giants Alibaba, Baidu, and electric vehicle maker BYD to a list of companies it believes are supporting China's military. The updated Pentagon list will also will also include memory chip makers CXMT, UMTC, robotics firm Unitree, and several other Chinese technology companies. No firms qualify as Chinese military companies operating in the U.S., though inclusion on the list does not automatically trigger sanctions. Beijing has criticized the move, accusing the U.S. of targeting Chinese businesses and calling for a fair and non-discriminatory business environment. And lastly, Meta is investing $115 million in a new workforce training program aimed at preparing Americans for data center technician jobs as it expands its AI infrastructure. The program, called America's Workforce Academy, will offer free training and guaranteed job offers to graduates working on Meta's data center projects. The company says the initiative supports its broader push to build the massive computing infrastructure needed for advanced AI systems and AI agents. Well, that's it from the world of tech. Now my colleague Athra would be taking you to some sports updates across the globe. Over to you, Athra.
1: Here are the top sports stories we're tracking for you at this hour. We'll begin with football first, where defending champions Argentina face Iceland in their final warm-up game today. And Argentina head coach Lionel Scaloni has confirmed that Messi will feature in that game in Alabama. Messi remained on the bench and did not play in Argentina's friendly win over Honduras on June 6. Messi joined Argentina's training camp after suffering muscle fatigue in his left string. He was substituted in the 73rd minute of Inter Miami's final match before the MLS Club World Cup before a break against the Philadelphia Union. Due to discomfort, Argentina are drawn in Group J. They will get their title defense underway against Algeria on 17 June. Staying with football, a winning Somalian referee, Omar Akhtan, has been dropped from officiating at the World Cup after being barred from entering the United States. Akhtan was stopped at Miami International Airport and is currently in Turkey. No official reason has been given by U.S. immigration authorities for his removal. However, Somalia is among several countries included on a travel ban list introduced by President Donald Trump's administration. No Somali referee has ever officiated at World Cup, and Akhtan would have become the first. Lastly, in cricket, Ben Stokes and Gus Atkinson has been investigated by

0: overshadowed by allegations of drinking culture before the Ashes white ball captain Harry Brook was punched by a night ball bouncer in Wellington on the eve of one-day international game against New Zealand. As a result, England imposed a midnight curfew on all players and staff. Well, with that, we've come to the end of the sports segment. It's back to you.
1: Athira, thanks so much for those updates. Also, a thank you to Nikita and Adya. That's a wrap on the We On Newsroom. I'm Shivan Janna.
2: 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Climate Tracker on We On World is One.
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0: Welcome back. Thanks for staying tuned to Beyond. I'm Samiksha Srivastava. Let's begin with the headlines you're tracking this hour. Beijing strongly opposes U.S. decision to blacklist Chinese companies, including Alibaba and Baidu, over links to Chinese military, calls it unfair misuse of national security concerns for U.S. to reverse erroneous actions.
1: Pilots are fine, yeah.
2: And what?
1: Nobody injured. We are going to issue a report tomorrow, but the pilots are fine.
0: Donald Trump says both pilots are fine after a U.S. Army Apache helicopter crashes near Hormuz Strait. The cause of crash remains unclear. That comes amid heightened tensions following exchanges of fire between Iran and Israel.

Ship tracking data shows fifth Qatari liquefied natural gas tanker passing through Strait of Hormuz with a cargo, bringing the total number of loaded LNG vessels to have exited the waterway tonight. Lebanese Parliament Speaker says Beirut will only accept a complete and unconditional ceasefire covering land, air and sea, rejects partial or test area arrangements, insisting that any Israeli withdrawal must occur simultaneously.

Heads of Lebanese and Pakistani armed forces agree to strengthen cooperation. Several Kenyans arrested during protests against new Ebola quarantine center. The U.S. citizens in Nanyuki near Mount Kenya. Locals oppose facility, fearing the virus introduction, as police use tear gas to disperse crowd. UK government will reimburse visa costs for high-growth companies that recruit skilled workers from overseas. The move aims to ease hiring pressures and support fast-growing businesses as they expand. Lionel Messi will FIFA friendly against Iceland before the 2026 World Cup. However, head coach says it is still unclear how many minutes he will play.

0: Donald Trump has said negotiations with Iran were ongoing and suggested progress could be clear within 1 to 2 days. And this while Trump insisted that a US blockade remained fully effective.
1: And ongoing negotiations in Iran and with Iran, and that hasn't stopped. And we could have an idea by 1 or 2 days from now, but I think it's going well. The blockade continues to hold 100%. Nothing is getting through our blockade. No oil, no income, no nothing. Nothing's getting through the blockade.
0: The U.S. Navy implemented a naval blockade on Iranian ports in a direct response to Iran's effective closure and control of Hormuz Strait. Iranian ambassador to Moscow said that Hormuz will be open, but new conditions will be set by Iran and Oman, including a transit fee. The waterway remains a key point of contention alongside the nuclear program. To verify Tehran's compliance over time. Speaking to News, J.D. Vance stressed that diplomacy remains the preferred path for the U.S. and argued that negotiations with Iran serve American interests regardless of whether Israel supports the effort. The remarks came amid renewed regional tensions following recent exchanges of fire between Iran Israeli forces. The two countries on Monday announced that they were halting attacks on each other. Israeli Prime Minister announced that Israel was temporarily holding fire, which came hours after Tehran said that it had ceased its military operations, triggering another emails before Tehran announced it would cease fire. Netanyahu reportedly called off further strikes on Iran, despite fighter jets

0: jets being ready on the runway after a warning from President Donald Trump. According to Axios, Trump cautioned Netanyahu against escalating war and suggested Israel could itself find itself isolated without US backing if it proceeded with a major retaliation attack. He told Netanyahu, and I quote, "Bibi, you better be careful or you will be on your own very soon." Iran has said that it would attack again if Israel continues strikes in Lebanon, while Netanyahu has warned that Israel would respond with full force if Iran resumes attacks. The Israeli Prime Minister, in a televised address, said he has told Trump that Israel has a full right to self-defense.
1: Israel has the full right to self-defense, and we exercise it whenever necessary. I say this to you, dear citizens of Israel, just as I say it with appreciation and respect in my good conversations with my friend, President Trump.
0: According to Lebanon's health ministry, violence continued in southern Lebanon with an Israeli strike that killed 5 people in the city of Tyre. Another strike in the Nabtea district left 7 dead, while a third attack in Mavaneh killed at least 2 people. The Israeli military said it had detected projectiles that were launched towards its troops operating in southern Lebanon. It said some were intercepted while one landed near soldiers without causing any casualties. It reported intercepting a suspicious aerial target launched from Yemen, while adding no injuries were reported. An Indian origin woman is set to challenge for the top job in America's second largest city. Los Angeles City Council member Nithya Raman has advanced to a November runoff against Los Angeles Mayor Karen Bass, thereby setting up an unexpected contest between two Democrats and former political allies. The 44-year-old Raman edged past former reality TV star Spencer Pratt to sit in the runoff against the incumbent mayor. Pratt, who has entered the race after losing his home in the 2025 wildfires, had maintained a lead for days, but as vote counting continued following last week's election, Raman surged ahead. Interestingly, Raman made a late entry into the race, despite having earlier endorsed Bass for re-election. Her late challenge and rapid rise have drawn comparisons with New York Mayor Zohran Mamdani, who captured attention with an unconventional campaign. Born in the Indian state of Kerala, Raman moved to the United States with her family at the age of 6. After becoming an American citizen at 2022, she returned to India and found an NGO called Transparent Chennai. The organization worked to improve access to basic services such as water, sanitation, and land rights for slum communities. Following her return to Los Angeles in 2014, Raman worked in the office of the city administrative officer, where she analyzed public spending on homelessness. She later co-founded the Sela Neighborhood Homeless Coalition. Raman also served as a director of Times Up, which is the anti-sexual harassment organization established in wake of the Me Too movement. In 2020, she made history by becoming the first South Asian elected to the Los Angeles City Council. Now in November, Raman is set to face Mayor Karen Bass, who was until recently widely seen as a close political partner. Raman has defended her decision to enter the race, saying residents across Los Angeles are demanding change. Announcing a campaign, she argued that City Hall has failed to do enough to tackle the worsening housing crisis.

Asians making up around 12% of Los Angeles population. Attention is now turning to whether the city could elect its first mayor of Indian origin or not.

0: President Donald Trump has sparked controversy after he claimed that an unnamed experimental drug could, in his words, bring people back from the dead. President Trump made these remarks short suddenly involving this experimental drug.
1: We know the drug works because we've taken people that were dead. We had a person given the last drugs, gone. The kids are crying and started them on this drug, and the person became better. It works, you know.
0: At the event, Trump emphasized what he called the success of the Right to Try Act, a policy that allows terminally ill patients to access experimental treatments not yet fully approved by the U.S. Food and Drug Administration.
1: Let's go Right to Try, that if you're terminally ill, you have the right to try a drug that has not gone even anywhere near final, if it shows even a little promise. And we've saved thousands of lives. It was very hard to get because the insurance companies didn't want it, the doctors didn't want it, because the doctors didn't want to be blamed.
0: The remarks come amid Trump's continued push to reshape U.S. healthcare policy, particularly around drug pricing and access. Earlier this year, Trump unveiled TrumpRx.gov, a platform designed to offer discounted prescription medications. As of May this year, the platform included more than 750 medications, ranging from widely used drugs to branded pharmaceuticals. The Pakistan-occupied Kashmir is on the boil again. A ban on a civil society alliance has sparked waves of protests. A region-wide shutdown is taking place today, June 1st, outside the Legislative Assembly. Ahead of the protests, locals rushed to stock up on necessities over fears of a possible lockdown.
2: Due to concerns about a possible lockdown, people are purchasing more supplies than usual, as no one knows how long the situation may last.
3: The situation is uncertain. Shukat Nawaz Mir, a member of JAAC, has also said that you should store at least 1 month's ration. And because of this, we are buying and storing food supplies.
0: The Joint Awami's people were killed and more than 70 injured during clashes with its supporters and security forces in Rawalkot, while more than 70 others have been injured. The violence erupted as supporters of the JAAC had gathered at a hospital morgue where the body of a fellow activist had been taken following an earlier shooting incident. According to claims made by JAAC leaders, more than 450 people have been detained or arrested since the unrest began, while several protesters and workers remain missing. JAAC is protesting the decision to reverse views that these seats undermine local representation and has demanded that the arrangement be scrapped. The violence highlights growing public anger. Pakistan-occupied Kashmir suffers from high inflation, electricity shortages, unemployment, governance issues, and alleged political marginalization. The Human Rights Commission of Pakistan said it was deeply alarmed by the violence and questioned the decision to outlaw the JAAC under anti-terror laws. Earlier, many UK lawmakers had raised concerns over reports of situation and sought clarification from the British government. The letter was sent to the UK Foreign Office that was signed by nearly 30 members of the Parliament. Elsewhere in UK, members of the Kashmir Human Rights Advocates and even community

minority representative is protest outside the consulate, demanding international attention to the worsening human rights situation in Pakistan-occupied Kashmir. China's trade data beat market expectations across the board in the month of May, with shipments to the US seeing a strong bounce. External demand continued to be one of China's key growth engines this year, but higher imports could cut into the trade surplus going forward. China's exports rose by 19.3% in May from a year ago, up from 14.1% and well above market forecast of 15%. The increase marked a three-month high and brought the year-to-date export growth to 15.5%. By export destination, the big story for May was a strong rebound of exports to the US, which rose to 35.4% from a year ago. That is the highest growth level since 2021. This recovery is primarily a base effect story than a reflection of Trump's visit to China. Recall that May last year marked the peak of US-China trade war, when additional tariffs on China surged to 125%. This effect will likely weaken starting with next month's data. We'll start to get a more realistic look at trade in the current tariff environment. The recovery we have seen in the last 2 months brought year-to-date exports to the US to minus 2.7%. If we see exports return to positive growth this year, it will remove the biggest drag on China's exports from last year. Tangible trade deliverables looked rather limited after Trump's visit to China. Announcements focused on restoring agricultural purchases to normal levels, moves to establish a trade board and adopt a constructive strategic ability and the stability approach to bilateral relations could help both sides avoid major trade clashes like last year. There is hope that we will see further trade breakthroughs before or after President Xi's possible visit to the US in September. Exports to South Korea were also strong at 42.1% as tech trade has accelerated. China also saw strong export growth to ASEAN at 24.3% and Russia at 35.8%. The key laggards were exports to the EU at 7.6% and Japan at 10.9%. But the latest data once again showed external demand has been a key bright spot for China amid fairly lackluster domestic activity data. It looks like the gap is widening.

0: four teams will finally fulfill their dreams of playing the FIFA for the first time. Uzbekistan, Jordan, Curaçao and Cape Verde will join the list of storied nations that have competed in the biggest sporting event in the world. Let's start with Curaçao, the smallest nation to ever qualify for the World Cup. It is located in the Caribbean, north of the Venezuelan coast. Curaçao is not a full-fledged independent country, but considered a country within the Netherlands, a status it acquired in 2010. That's when Curaçao was recognized by FIFA. The island is a population of just over 150,000 people and a land mass of just 444 square kilometers. The majority of players in Curaçao's squad were born in the Netherlands. Who's taken Curaçao to the World Cup is Dick Advocaat, which was in charge of the team in January 2024. Dutchman is vastly experienced and previously managed the Netherlands, South Korea, Belgium, Russia, Serbia and Iraq. He has plenty of World Cup experience as well. At 78, he is set to become the oldest coach ever at a World Cup. Next, we have Cape Verde. Now, the archipelago is located off the coast of West Africa and has a population of approximately 530,000. The country gained independence from Portugal in 1975, and the official language of Cape Verde is Portuguese. The country only gained recognition from FIFA in 1986 and started regular international football in 1990s. Droves of people have migrated abroad, and one of the key reasons for their recent success is the talent identification of migrants from communities in Europe.
1: You mean the world? What's you mean the world? Like people, like I say, some people, they don't have food, they don't know if they're gonna sleep outside or inside, gonna eat late in the night, and just because everyone is happy, proud, and now all the world with no cover, they can travel over there. You see how beautiful this place is and make some investments too. So for sure, like, everything will change for cover. I'm proud of that.
0: There will be two Asian nations who will make their debuts. Jordan, the West Asian nation, faced several heartbreaks leading up to the historic moment in 2025 when they secured qualification. Jordan head into the tournament with the greatest team of all time, and their reward is a date with champions Argentina and Lionel Messi, who they will face in the Group J at the World Cup. The second Asian nation to make their debut will be Uzbekistan. The White Wolves also finally reached the promised land after a series of near misses. Now they come into the tournament with a strong squad. But the most high-profile member of their contingent is head coach Fabio Cannavaro. The Italian World Cup winning captain knows what to go all way to win, and his experience will be vital, especially when Uzbekistan take on Cristiano Ronaldo's Portugal in Group K.
2: Portugal, Colombia and Congo are very tough teams. Two of them are in the first 20 top club, top national team in the world. We go to face them, and I know it will be very difficult, but what I said to also to my player, we don't have nothing to lose. It's the first time Uzbekistan is in the cup. And just I told them, be enjoy. You know, because to have opportunity to play in the World Cup is not normal. So we don't need to think about nothing. We just need to think about to be enjoying, I think.
0: Well, that's all we had in this edition of our broadcast. We'll be back with the latest news and updates right after this very short break.
3: From the bustling trading floors of Wall Street to the vibrant exchanges of Asian stock markets. Weon breaks it down for you to make sense of what's happening, as we reveal the key factors behind events, strategic battles, and the game-changing business decisions that shape the world. We bring you all of this and more on World Business Watch. Where darkness hides behind every corner. Where the truth is stranger than fiction. A show that dives deep into the stories which shock and mystify the victims, the accused, and the sinister float. Crime Crime is your front row seat to darkness.
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Welcome back. Thanks for staying tuned to Beyond. I'm packing all the big stories over the next half an hour. First up, a quick check of the headlines. Russian strikes kill 3 people and wound 10 others in Ukraine's northeastern Kharkiv region. The strikes caused fires and damaged at least 18 vehicles and buildings.

President says negotiations over a peace deal to end the West Asia war are in their final stages after Iran and Israel say that they have ceased attacks that threatens to reignite the conflict.

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Kenyan police fire raw tear gas and detains protesters demonstrating against a quarantine center for Americans exposed to Ebola that the US is building nearby despite a Kenyan court order halting further work. Doctors Kenyans intense set up under scorching Philippine sun, including helping a younger mother give birth, as a death toll from a major earthquake tops 40 mark.

German government announces it is to set up an institution for artificial intelligence safety that is designed to analyze the performance and risks of AI models. Maker OpenAI takes the first step towards going public 1 week after Arc rival Anthropic announced its own filing as both companies look to raise the massive sums needed to expand.

to its list of companies linked to China's military, escalating tensions between Washington and Beijing. The move could increase pressure on the firms and heighten geopolitical risks for global investors. Iran's Football Federation says that the U.S. has revoked its allocation of tickets for the team's World Cup group games. All of Iran's group games are scheduled to be held in the U.S.

0: Our top focus this hour for hours of hostilities between Iran and Israel. The fragile truce in West Asia is back in place, with both Israel and Iran having called a halt to the exchange of fire shortly after President Trump urged both the countries to stop shooting. In fact, since then, Trump has reiterated his push for peace talks, saying negotiations to end the war are in their final stages.
1: And we're in the final throes of what will be a very, very good deal that will not allow in any way, shape, or form nuclear weapons, etc. It will open up right away. It'll open up immediately upon signing, which could be in 2 or 3 days.
0: The breach in the fragile truce was brief, but it revealed much importance and priorities in the region. President Trump was vocal in urging Israeli Prime Minister to refrain from actions that could scuttle the talks. Israel, on the other hand, came close to defying Trump, and that is by conducting strikes inside Iran. However, it ultimately chose to pay heed to the American leader's call and later announced a pause in hostilities. The latest episode lays bare the strains that have emerged between the US and Israel over the war. It also highlights the political pressures faced by their respective leaders. Facing intense pressure from his domestic base, Trump has been pushing for a negotiated settlement with Iran. The war with the Iranian forces remains unpopular in the US, especially among his MAGA supporters. A wider conflict reignited by Israeli actions could very much prove politically and the Republican Party. Securing a deal remains a key priority for the U.S. president at this stage. In fact, Vice President J.D. Vance's latest comments underscored that very position. Vance said that emerging a peace agreement between Washington and Tehran could be a major victory for the American people, whether or not Israel approved of it. In an interview with Fox News, Vance even acknowledged that while the United States and Israel share many common interests, there are also areas where their priorities diverge. Trump has so far kept Israel away from negotiating table. Reports suggest that Netanyahu called off a major strike on Iran, with fighter jets already on the runway after Trump instructed him not to escalate the situation. In a brief address to the nation, Netanyahu even said that he would halt attacks on Iran. However, Rob, this as Israel continued strikes in Lebanon, claiming that they targeted Hezbollah positions. He repeatedly stated that any comprehensive deal should also address in Lebanon. India has strongly condemned Pakistan at United Nations Security Council for denying transit access to Afghan traders. Speaking at the United Nations Security Council, Ambassador Parvathaneni Harish called Pakistan's denial of transit access to Afghan traders as an unprecedented trade and transit problem. The ambassador termed it as transit terrorism. The Indian envoy even added that Pakistan is weaponizing Afghanistan's trade and transit vulnerabilities, and that India is issuing hundreds of business visas to help affected Afghan traders.
2: The cynical closure of access for this landlocked country is in total violation of UN declarations on landlocked developing countries and a clear weaponization of their trade and transit vulnerabilities. This blatant Pakistani violation of WTO norms and of the UN Charter and international law should be condemned by the global community.
0: The ambassador slammed Pakistan's military airstrikes against Afghanistan and cited reports of United Nations assistance mission in Afghanistan. The Indian envoy said that 372 civilians have been killed while 397 others have been injured in Pakistan strikes. He said that such actions have resulted in huge civilian casualties and suffering to the people in Afghanistan, and their affiliates.
2: Calling up a massacre as a military operation does not absolve the perpetrator. Killing, maiming, and orphaning civilians is not counter-terrorism. espousing high principles of international law and Islamic solidarity while mercilessly carrying out airstrikes during the holy month of Ramadan is a perfect example of hypocrisy. Blaming neighbors for its own failures is an old Pakistani habit.
0: Furthermore, Ambassador Harish also highlighted India's humanitarian effort for Afghanistan following the deadly earthquakes last year. He noted the joy brought by Afghan cricketers in the Indian Premier League and in the ongoing bilateral cricket series between both the nations. Shifting focus to the latest from Bolivia, that is facing one of its most serious periods of unrest in recent years. President Rodrigo Paz has signaled that his patience with weeks of protests and road blockades is running out and raised the very prospect of emergency measures that could potentially bring military onto the streets. For weeks, demonstrators have blocked major roads and staged protests across the country, bringing much of Bolivia to a near standstill. The disruption has driven up food and fuel prices, resulted in shortages of basic food amenities and intensified pressure on a government already grappling with a deep economic crisis. Violence has accompanied the unrest. Riot police have used tear gas. Protesters have also hurled stones and burned up buildings. According to Bolivian Ombudsman's office, 14 civilians have been injured as well. The protesters are demanding stronger action from Paz's administration, and this in order to address the country's economic difficulties. Some groups have even gone further, calling on him to step down from his post. The president has adopted an increasingly hard line. It was on Monday that Paz blamed what he called narco-terrorists for the unrest and warned that their days are numbered. His comments came a day after Bolivia's legislature approved a new law, and this law could potentially pave the way for a state of emergency. If declared, the measure could authorize military. Boca growing supporters are helping drive the protests in an effort to the government. Paz is leading Bolivia's first conservative administration in 2 decades, waving fight flags and chanting peace for the capital. La Paz saw hundreds of people marched through the capital on Monday, demanding to road blockades. Prior to this, President Rodrigo Paz wrote on social media, in which he acknowledged that La Paz and El Alto were still facing difficult conditions. However, he said that concrete progress was beginning to emerge, particularly in fuel distribution. The unrest also comes just months after the pro-business president took office in November. Thereby, he promised to resolve Bolivia's worst economic crisis in decades. However, unpopular economic reforms and what critics describe as failure to respond adequately to social demands have fueled growing public sentiment. As the administration has also received support from abroad, with President's newly launched Shield of America's Alliance, an anti-cartel coalition that includes pro-US governments in Argentina, Bolivia and Chile. They have offered unequivocal backing to President Paz as his government confronts the ongoing crisis. UK is on the verge of an acute strategic dilemma. The question that's haunting London is what happens if a war breaks out. And that is precisely because all its entire fleet of nuclear attack submarines are reportedly struck in ports. And that's not all. Budgetary concerns.

0: Modern warfare demands readiness across land, air, and sea. For maritime powers, submarines and air power are key deterrents. But sustaining advanced military requires vast funding and industrial capacity. When maintenance and overhaul sideline critical assets, serious capability gaps emerge. Reports suggest all Royal Navy attack submarines are currently in port for maintenance or repairs. Critics warn that having no attack submarine immediately available could limit operational flexibility amid rising global tensions. The second challenge is air. Britain is reportedly considering delaying or scaling back its plan to buy 12 nuclear-capable F-35A fighter jets. The $1.3 billion US dollar program announced by Prime Minister Keir Starmer is under review amid budget pressures and funding disputes. The F-35s are capable of carrying the US-made B-61 tactical nuclear bomb, offering a lower yield option compared to Britain's existing Trident nuclear system. Together, the two issues have intensified a broader discussion about Britain's defence posture. The war in Ukraine has transformed security calculations across Europe. Governments are reassessing military readiness, ammunition stockpiles, industrial capacity, and long-term deterrence strategies. Officials continue to emphasize that the country's nuclear deterrent remains operational and that defense commitments to NATO are unchanged. But the questions are unlikely to disappear soon, as military competition intensifies and European security enters a more uncertain era. Britain faces increasing pressure to ensure that capability, readiness, and resources move forward together. Bureau Report, we on World is One.
1: China's gold market is showing signs of fatigue after a record-breaking rally earlier this year. Retailers in Shanghai say that demand has slowed sharply. In fact, according to SCMP, one jewelry shop owner reported daily sales of 2 to 3 kilograms of gold during the first 2 months of the year. Today, those sales have slumped to just 100 to 200 grams a day, which is a decline of nearly 90%. The slowdown follows a correction in gold prices after they hit all-time highs earlier this year. While prices have eased, many consumers are choosing to wait on the sidelines, uncertain about where the market is headed next. Despite gold prices dropping more than 20% from their January peak, buyers have not returned in large numbers. Consumers remain concerned that prices could fall further, especially as investors closely watch US Federal Reserve policy and the outlook for global interest rates. A stronger US dollar and expectations of high borrowing costs have reduced enthusiasm for the precious metal. Retailers even say that customers are increasingly exchanging old jewelry for new pieces rather than making fresh purchases. The slowdown matters beyond China's borders. This while China is the second largest consumer of gold after India, making its demand trends critical for the global market overall. While central investment demand continue to support the market, weak consumer spending in China is emerging as a key headwind, with analysts expecting gold prices to remain range-bound for now, as geopolitical tensions keep inflation concerns alive. So for now, China's gold market appears to be shifting from a phase of rapid gains to one of caution and consolidation.

In Bangladesh, 8 more children have died from measles and measles-like symptoms in the last 24 hours alone, thereby pushing the death toll to 628.

Sisal's deaths remains at 92, while suspected deaths have now risen to 536. Bangladesh health authorities reported 1,092 new suspected measles cases over the past 24 hours, bringing the total number of suspected infections nationwide to more than 80,000. At the same time, 93 new confirmed measles cases were recorded, taking the total number of confirmed infections to 9,779. More than 65,000 suspected measles patients have been hospitalized since 15th of March. According to official data, over 61,000 of these patients have recovered. To contain the outbreak, the South Asian nation has launched an emergency measles vaccination campaign with support from UNICEF, the World Health Organization, and the Vaccine Alliance, CAVI. According to WHO, measles is one of the most contagious diseases in the world, which spreads through coughs and sneezes and has no specific treatment once caught. A highly infectious disease, one case of measles can infect up to 18 other people. Complications can include brain swelling and severe breathing problems. While the disease can affect anyone, it is most common among children. Health workers even say that the worst hit children are often malnourished and from low-income families. Making healthier choices at the supermarket could soon become a lot easier, with packaged goods mentioning health star ratings. Well, food regulators in Australia and New Zealand are considering a proposal to make health star ratings mandatory on all packaged foods after health experts warned that only a few products display the same labels. They say the change will help combat rising obesity rates, while the grocery industry warns that it would become a significant cost. The health star rating system gives packaged foods a star to 5 stars, helping shoppers compare the nutritional value of similar products at a glance. But because the system is voluntary, many products do not carry the ratings. Food Standards Australia New Zealand says that fewer than 40% of eligible products currently display health star ratings, well below the 70% target set by Australian and New Zealand ministers. Health organisations, including the Australian Medical Association, Diabetic Disease Australia and the Heart Foundation, have backed the same proposal. Health organisations even say that mandatory ratings will make it easier for consumers to make informed choices and could help tackle rising obesity rates and reduce the risk of chronic illnesses such as type 2 diabetes, heart disease and some cancers as well. Also, food manufacturers, however, are pushing back against proposal, maintaining that changing labels across hundreds of product lines would be costly at the same time. If stress is already taking a toll on your body, then a late night snack could be making things worse. This is a new research which suggests that people who eat a significant portion of their daily calories after 9 p.m. will experience high stress levels and are more likely to suffer from digestive issues, which includes constipation and even diarrhea for that matter. This, as the researchers analyzed health data from more than 15,000 people and found that stressed individuals who consumed more than a quarter of their daily calories late at night were up to 2.5 times more likely to experience abnormal bowel habits. The study presented at Digestive Disease Week found that people with both high stress levels and nighttime eating habits tended to have their gut microbiome, the community of bacteria and other microorganisms that help regulate digestion, immunity and even mood. Experts say a diverse gut microbiome is an important one because it helps the body recover from illness and stress more effectively. Health experts even recommend avoiding meals within 3 to 4 hours of bedtime whenever possible, given the digestive system takes time to process food before sleep. Experts also say that if a late-night meal is unavoidable, one should avoid heavy, greasy and fatty foods, keep their portions small and choose lighter options such as fruits, vegetables, complex carbohydrates and lean proteins that are likely to be digested much easier and faster.
Ranging from fitness goals to better health, many celebrities have one thing in common, and that is they keep sugar off their plates. While some cut it out for a short time, others have avoided it for years. A quick look at stars who swear by low-sugar lifestyle. When it comes to fitness discipline, John Ibrahim is in the league of his own. The actor has often said that he has stayed away from processed sugar and sugary desserts for more than 20 years, crediting the habit for helping him maintain his physique and overall health. Known for her focus on wellness, it's Gwyneth Paltrow who has long promoted low-sugar eating habits. She believes cutting down on sugar helps support steady energy levels and better digestive health. Eva Longoria, for that matter, once took on a strict 3-month no-sugar challenge and said that the results were on similar lines that surprised her. According to the actor, eliminating sugar left her feeling more energetic than ever before. Kate Hudson follows a largely alkaline-based diet and generally keeps sugar off the menu. Along with avoiding refined sugar, she limits foods like dairy, gluten, and certain meats, though she believes in enjoying occasional treats in moderation. Jennifer Lopez is known for her disciplined approach to health and fitness. The singer and actor avoids added sugars and heavily processed foods and thereby chooses wholesome, nutrient-rich meals to fuel her demanding schedule and performances. Tom Cruise stays away from refined sugar as well and keeps carbohydrates to a bare minimum. The actor is said to rely on a carefully planned diet to maintain the energy and endurance which is just needed for action-packed roles. Whether it's for fitness, better skin, or even sustained energy, these stars have made cutting down on their routine, thereby proving that sometimes the sweetest results come from saying no to sugar itself.

0: Well, that's all we had in this edition of our broadcast. News and updates to continue. You're watching Beyond World is One. Stay tuned.
1: Where darkness hides behind every corner. Where the truth is stranger than fiction. A show that dives deep into the stories which shock and mystify. The victims.

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6: From the bustling trading floors of Wall Street to the vibrant exchanges of Asian stock markets, WeOn breaks it down for you to make sense of what's happening. As we reveal the key factors behind events, strategic

Hello, you're watching Beyond World is One. I'm Shreya Upadhyay. Up ahead, we get you all that has been making news across the world. First, a quick look at the headlines that we've tracked for you at this hour. Russian strikes kill 3 people and wound 10 others in Ukraine's northeastern Kharkiv region. The strikes caused fires and damaged at least 18 vehicles and buildings.

U.S. President Donald Trump says negotiations over a peace deal to end the West Asian war are in the final stages after Iran and Israel say they have ceased attacks that threaten to reignite the conflict.

intelligence safety designed to analyze the performance and risks of AI models. ChatGPT maker OpenAI takes the first step toward going public 1 week after arch rival Anthropic announced its own filing, as both companies look to raise the massive sums needed to expand. Pentagon adds Alibaba, Baidu and BYD to its list of companies linked to China's military. The move could increase pressure on the firms and heighten geopolitical risks for global investors. And Iran's Football Federation says the US has revoked its allocation of tickets for the team's World Cup group games. Remember, all of Iran's group games are scheduled to be held

0: our top story at this hour. The Pakistan-occupied Kashmir's oil, a ban on a civil society alliance, has sparked waves of protests in the region, and a region-wide shutdown is taking place today. Protesters are marching from the southernmost district of Bhimber, passing through Mirpur, Kotli and Poonch before reaching Muzaffarabad on the 10th of June for a sit-in outside the Legislative Assembly. Ahead of the protest, locals rushed to stock up on necessities over fears of a lockdown.
1: Due to concerns about a possible lockdown, people are purchasing more supplies than usual. No one knows how long the situation may last.
2: The situation is uncertain.
0: The Joint Awami Action Committee, or the JAC, an anti-government civil movement demanding economic and governance reforms, has been banned under anti-terrorism laws. Since then, at least 11 people were killed and more than 70 have been injured during clashes between its supporters and security forces in court, while more than 70 others have been injured. Of the JAAC had gathered at a hospital morgue where the body of a fellow activist had been taken following an earlier shooting incident. According to claims made by the leaders of JAAC, more than 450 people have been detained or arrested since the unrest began, while several protesters and workers remain missing at the JAAC is protesting the decision to reserve 12 seats in the 45-member Legislative Assembly for refugees who live outside of Kashmir but elsewhere in Pakistan. It argues that these seats undermine local representation, and they've demanded that the arrangement be scrapped. The violence also highlights growing public anger in the region. Pakistan-occupied Kashmir suffers from high inflation, electricity shortages, unemployment, governance issues and alleged political marginalization. The Human Rights Commission of Pakistan has said that it was deeply alarmed by the violence and questioned the decision to outlaw the JAAC under anti-terror laws. Earlier, several UK lawmakers had raised concerns over reports of the situation and sought clarity. Government. The letter was sent to the UK Foreign Office, signed by nearly 30 members of the Parliament. Elsewhere in the UK, members of the Kashmiri diaspora, human rights advocates and community representatives are staging a protest outside the Pakistani consulate in Bradford, bringing international attention to the worsening human rights situation in Pakistan-occupied Kashmir.

0: कश्मीर
1: कश्मीर वतन
2: हमारा है,
1: इसकी खातिर
2: हम लड़ेंगे,
1: इसकी खातिर
0: कश्मीर।
3: The chief prosecutor of the National Criminal Court has now been suspended amid sexual abuse allegations. Remember, the ICC's governing body announced this decision on Monday as Kareem Khan continues to face accusations of sexual misconduct involving a member of his office. The 21-member Bureau of the Assessment Office, which oversees the court, voted to suspend Khan with immediate effect. The board said that the move was approved by a qualified majority, pending a final decision by the full assembly representing all ICC member states. However, the Bureau stressed that the suspension does not prejudge the outcome of the case. Khan has repeatedly denied the allegations. He's been on leave since May 2025 after stepping aside to contest the claims. The suspension is unlikely to disrupt the day-to-day functioning of the court. Remember, Kareem Khan is one of the most recognizable figures at the International Criminal Court. British lawyer drew global attention after seeking arrest warrants for Israeli Prime Minister Benjamin Netanyahu and the former Defense Minister Yoav Gallant over the Gaza war. The move sparked a diplomatic storm, with the U.S. imposing sanctions on Kareem Khan in response to the sanctions.

Moving on now, U.S. President Donald Trump has nominated his former personal lawyer, Todd Blanche, to serve as the Attorney General on a permanent basis, setting up a potentially difficult confirmation battle in the Senate. Blanche, remember, who had served as the Deputy Attorney General, became Acting Attorney General following Pam Bondi's departure in April. In this role, he oversaw several indictments of figures viewed as political opponents of President Donald Trump. Blanche also drew criticism for backing a proposed $1.8 billion anti-weaponization fund that is designed to combat. The proposal faced both Republican and Democratic lawmakers and has since been scrapped by the administration. The White House formally submitted Blanche's nomination Monday through a notice posted on its website. President Trump had already informed guests at a White House Rose Garden dinner last week that he intended to nominate Todd Blanche for this position. Now, it remains unclear whether Blanche can secure sufficient support in the Senate, which is responsible for confirming senior administration appointments. The nomination comes as Republicans in the Congress have delivered a series of setbacks to the president in the recent weeks, while his approval ratings have come under pressure over concerns about the economy and the conflict involving Iran. The developments come with just 5 months remaining before the crucial midterm elections. Now, before joining the Justice Department, Todd Blanche has served on President Trump's legal defense team in the New York criminal case involving alleged hush money payments. Blanche also represented Trump in two federal cases, including allegations related to the handling of classified documents and efforts to overturn the results of the 2020 presidential elections. Blanche's nomination follows Pam Bondi's departure after months of strained relations with the president over her handling of the release of the Justice Department files connected to convicted sex offender Jeffrey Epstein. Moving on now, global nuclear weapons spending surged to a record high in 2025. Remember, this comes as atomic-armed countries move more warheads from storage onto delivery systems. According to the International Campaign to Abolish Nuclear Weapons, or ICAN, the nine nuclear-armed states jointly spent nearly $190 billion on their arsenal last year. That's up 19% from 2024. Now, this dramatic spending hike on nuclear weapons came as countries rushed to modernize their arsenal and deploy more of their stockpiles. As nuclear spending reaches record levels, ICAN and a separate study by the Stockholm International Peace Research Institute have voiced alarm at the growing nuclear risk while geopolitical tensions continue to rise. SIPRI's report highlighted that the

0: total estimated number of nuclear warheads had been declining for decades, falling to 12,187 at the start of this year. But it warns that the number of weapons available for potential use has now risen to 9,745.
1: The more worrying news is that even though we have lower numbers of nuclear weapons, the level of nuclear dangers and nuclear risks are rising.
0: ICAN's report indicated that all nuclear-armed states, which also include Britain, India, France, Israel, North Korea and Pakistan, were increasing investments in their arsenal. The nine countries jointly spent nearly $17 billion more last year than in 2024 on the weapons of mass destruction. Washington spent more than all the other countries combined, dishing out $9.2 billion on nuclear weapons last year. That is an increase of $12.4 billion from a year earlier. The U.S. was followed by China, which was estimated to have spent $13.5 billion last year. Then comes Britain at $12.6 billion and Russia at $9.5 billion. Over the past 5 years, it was determined that the nine countries had spent over $470 billion on their arsenal. The U.S. and Russia together hold around 83% of the world's nuclear arms stockpile, with more than 5,000 warheads each. China, meanwhile, has been expanding its nuclear arsenal faster than any other country. CIPRI estimates that it counts around 620 warheads. In fact, CIPRI also predicts that overall nuclear arms stockpile is likely to begin growing once again in the coming years. And this is because the pace of dismantlement is slowing, while the deployment of new nuclear weapons is accelerating. Meanwhile, the investments are expected to grow in the future.
1: In the absence of arms control that put limits on the deployment and manufacture of nuclear weapons, and with the end of nuclear arms control, we are also seeing less transparency when it comes to nuclear weapons. So we will know a lot less about the number of nuclear weapons, the type and configuration of nuclear weapons, the deployment and posture of nuclear weapon states. So all of these present greater risk.
0: The Maritime Rescue Coordination Center in Mumbai has demonstrated its unwavering commitment to the safety and welfare of Indian seafarers across the world. The MRCC coordinated closely with the Omani authorities to ensure the successful rescue of 24 Indian crew members after a missile attack on a merchant tanker off the coast of Oman. According to official information, MRCC Mumbai received an alert at about 2:20 p.m. on Monday regarding a missile attack on the Palau-flagged tanker MT Marivex while it was anchored off Masira in Oman. The vessel was carrying 24 crew members, all of whom were Indian nationals. MRCC Mumbai established communication with the Oman Maritime Search and Rescue Center. It requested it to assume the role of search mission coordinator and render urgent assistance to the crew. Acting swiftly, OMSC Oman launched and coordinated the rescue operation by diverting a nearby vessel and deploying two rescue helicopters to the incident area. Later, all 24 Indian crew members were safely rescued by helicopters of the Oman Navy. No casualties or injuries have been reported. The vessel, meanwhile, remains anchored off Masira in Oman.
2: Sepa Navy. This is Motor Engasan Mar Herald. You gave me clearance to go. My name second on your list. You gave me clearance to go. You are fighting now. Let me turn back.
0: Remember, this is not the first time that a vessel with Indian seafarers has faced troubles in Gulf waters since the war began. The Indian commercial vessels encountered hostile fire and working Revolutionary Guard Corps gunboats while attempting passage through the contested Strait of Hormuz. Meanwhile, the ongoing instability in West Asia has resulted in a rapidly evolving situation for global shipping. The International Maritime Organization is closely monitoring developments to protect more than 20,000 seafarers in the region, including those who've been stranded on vessels unable to exit Hormuz.
3: We're prepared to subject

0: you to the city on fire.
1: Moving on, as Brazil prepares for another potentially severe wildfire season, authorities are increasingly turning to indigenous communities for help. In the country's vast Cerrado savanna, traditional fire management practices are being combined.
2: In the Cerrado region, controlled fires are being deliberately set and more destructive wildfires later in the dry season. Environmental agency, Abama, and indigenous fire brigades are working together using both traditional knowledge and modern technology to manage vegetation and create fire breaks.
3: Prescribed burning is a tool of integrated fire management, which is the planned and targeted use of fire. Its purpose is to protect sensitive areas, open up new areas, and protect valuables, such as homes and lives.
2: Teams conduct carefully planned burns on the ground, while helicopters target selected areas identified through satellite mapping. The controlled burns reduce the buildup of dry grass and vegetation, helping protect villages, water sources, and sensitive ecosystems during months. The approach marks a shift from Brazil's former zero-fire policy, with officials now recognizing that indigenous communities possess valuable knowledge about managing fire safely and effectively.
4: I see the importance of this partnership with advanced technology. We get some help this way in controlling wildfires as well, using some of our culture, burning at the right time so we don't have those wildfires that end up destroying everything.
2: The effort comes amid warnings of higher wildfire risks linked to El Nino-driven drought and rising temperatures. Brazil suffered a historic fire season in 2024. Traditional practices with science and technology are the most effective ways to prevent catastrophes before they start. Brazil has deployed thousands of firefighters nationwide and expanded indigenous-led fire prevention programs as it prepares for the peak dry season in the months ahead.
1: Massachusetts is poised to become the latest U.S. state to strengthen consumer privacy rights after lawmakers approved a landmark bill that would give residents greater control over their personal data. The proposal also includes a statewide ban on the sale of precise location data, a practice that has long faced scrutiny from privacy advocates. The Massachusetts House passed the Consumer Data Privacy Act in a unanimous vote months after the state Senate approved its own version of the legislation. The bill now moves to the governor's office, where it is expected to be signed into law. If enacted, the law would apply to companies that handle the personal data of more than 100,000 consumers, including both large technology firms and growing startups. The legislation would give users the right to access, correct, and delete their personal data. It would also require companies to obtain explicit consent before collecting or sharing sensitive information. Protected data would include health records, biometric information, precise location data, as well as details related to religion, immigration status, and sexual orientation. The bill would effectively ban the sale of precise location data across the state for both residents and visitors. Privacy advocates have long warned that location data can be bought and sold by data brokers and used to track individuals without their knowledge. Supporters say the measure would place Massachusetts among the leading states for digital privacy protection at a time when the U.S. still lacks a privacy law.

The FIFA World Cup will be hosted by three nations for the first time in history. And although none of the US, Mexico and Canada host nations have won the World Cup before, this is their best chance of making a real statement on the global stage. Let's start with America first. The Americans are ranked 16th in the world and have a strong squad coached by former Chelsea and Tottenham manager Mauricio Pochettino. Remember, this is not the first time the World Cup is taking place in the US. Back in 1994, the entire tournament was held

0: in America. All host nations get direct entry into the World Cup and do not have to go through qualification. The US have established themselves as a force to be reckoned with and are expected to reach the knockout rounds. Their best finish is a run to the semi-final in 1930. The Americans are in Group D alongside Paraguay, Turkey and Austria.
1: Well, I think we feel really good. We are so excited to be here. So exciting to see so close the competition and start the World Cup. I think we are ready. It was really good the last 2 weeks, working two great games against Senegal and Germany. I think we arrived in a very good moment.
0: The traditional football powerhouses in North America are Mexico, and this will be Mexico's 18th appearance at the World Cup. Only Brazil, Argentina and Germany have more. It will also be the first time that a country hosts the FIFA World Cup for the third time. Remember, they did so in 1970 and then in 1986. Mexico haven't gone beyond the quarterfinals at the World Cup, and interestingly, both their quarterfinal runs came on home soil. Mexico also entered the World Cup as North American champions, having won the gold title in 2025.
2: I feel good. I feel motivated, full of energy, and judged by interviews, the comments, the training sessions, the way the players interact and go about their day-to-day lives, I think we're very focused on doing what we have to do, which is nothing more than giving our all and playing good football for our country.
0: Canada will feature at football's biggest event for a third time. They reached the finals in 2022, but they're still searching for their first win at the tournament. Canada are coached by American Jesse Marsh and have Bayern Munich star Alphonso Davies in their ranks. Davies, remember, scored Canada's only goal in World Cup history at the last World Cup.
3: I felt that when I looked at the names on the board that we put last night, I felt right away that this was our current best squad and then probably one of the best squads, if not the best squad that Canada's ever had. I think everything from, you know, pushing the high-end talent that has been established within this program over the last 2 years, along with incorporating some good young players into what we've done and developing.
0: Six host nations, remember, have won the World Cup in the past. Interestingly, of the eight countries that have won a World Cup, only Brazil and Spain have never won it on home soil. France was the last country to win the World Cup at home in 1998. All right, with that, it's a wrap. Last news and updates will continue on Beyond. Thank you very much for joining us at the moment. Bye-bye.
4: Where darkness hides behind every corner. Where the truth is stranger than fiction. A show that dives deep into the stories which shock and mystify the victims, the accused, and the sinister plot. Prime Crime is your front row seat to darkness.
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11: This is our brand new edition of South India, a daily dynamic show that will capture the pulse of the southern Indian state.
0: It's by blending special stories, stories of the day, breaking alerts and cultural wigness. From the

Hello and welcome. You're watching Beyond World is One. I am Ridham Sharma. The headlines first. Israel strikes the southern Lebanese city of Tyre as it continues its offensive against the Hezbollah militant group. For the first time, Israel ordered the entire city to evacuate ahead of the attack. Russian strikes kill 3 people and wound 10 others in Ukraine's northeastern Kharkiv region. The strikes caused fires and damaged at least 18 vehicles and buildings. The body referred him for disciplinary proceedings. Khan is facing accusations of sexual misconduct with a female aide.

Doctors treat patients in tent set up under a scorching sun in the Philippines, helping a young mother give birth hours after the massive earthquake in the country. The death toll, meanwhile, reaches 40. Iran's Football Federation says the U.S. has revoked its allocation of tickets for the team's World Cup group games. All of Iran's group games are scheduled to be held in the U.S. Authorities in a Japanese Tokyo capture a bear after a multi-day hunt. This was the first time a bear had been spotted in the city of Utsunomiya, which is about 100 kilometers north of Tokyo.

0: After hours of hostilities between Iran and Israel, the fragile truce in West Asia is back in place. Both Israel and Iran have called a halt to the exchange of fire shortly after US President Donald Trump urged them to stop shooting. Since then, Trump has reiterated his push for peace talks, saying negotiations to end the war are in their stages.
1: And we're in the final throes of what will be that will not allow in any way, shape, or form nuclear weapons, etc. It's

0: this strait will open up right away. It'll open up immediately upon signing, which could be in 2 or 3 days.
1: The breach in the fragile truce was brief, but it revealed much about the changing equations and priorities in the region. U.S. President Trump was vocal in urging Israeli Prime Minister Benjamin Netanyahu to refrain from actions that could scuttle the talks. Israel, on the other hand, came close to defying Trump by conducting strikes inside Iran. However, it ultimately chose to heed the American leader's call and later announced a pause in hostilities. The latest episode lays bare the strains that have emerged between the U.S. and Israel over the war. It also highlights the political pressures faced by their respective leaders. Facing intense pressure from his domestic base, Trump has been pushing for a negotiated settlement. The war with Iran remains unpopular in the U.S., especially among his MAGA supporters. A wider conflict reignited by Israeli actions could politically damaging for Trump and the Republican Party. Securing a deal remains a key priority for the U.S. president. Vice President J.D. Vance's latest comments underscore that position. Vance said that emerging peace agreement between Washington and Tehran would be a major victory for the American people, whether or not Israel approved of it. In an interview with Fox News, Vance acknowledged that while the United States and Israel share many common interests, there are also areas where priorities diverge. Trump has so far kept Israel away from the negotiating table. Reports suggest that Netanyahu called off a major strike on Iran with fighter jets already on the runway after Trump instructed him to escalate the situation. In a brief address to the nation, would halt attacks on Iran for now. Israel continued strikes in Lebanon, claiming they targeted Hezbollah positions. Tehran has repeatedly stated that any comprehensive deal should also address the situation in Lebanon. U.S. President Donald Trump says the pilots are safe after U.S. Apache helicopter had gone down near the Strait of Hormuz. Trump confirmed the incident and said Washington would release the report on the incident very soon. The Trump administration had not publicly disclosed the incident initially. However, after returning from the NBA Finals, Trump spoke to reporters at New York's JFK International Airport.
2: That an Army helicopter went down in the spray. Can you give us an update on that? Are soldiers okay?
0: The pilots are fine, yeah.
2: And what,
0: nobody injured.
2: What brought it down?
0: We are going to issue a report tomorrow, but the pilots are fine, yeah.
1: The AH-64 Apache, armed with Hellfire missiles, is among the most heavily armed aircraft operating in the Gulf region. It is routinely used to patrol the strategic waterway and counter drone or small boat threats. According to a report by the nonpartisan U.S. Congressional Research Service, or the CRS, at least 42 American aircraft were either destroyed or damaged during Operation Epic Fury. The aircraft losses and damages include 4 F-15E Strike Eagle fighter jets, 1 F-35A Lightning II fighter aircraft, 1 A-10 Thunderbolt II ground attack aircraft, 7 KC-135 Stratotanker aerial refueling aircraft, 1 E-3 Sentry AVX aircraft, 2 MC-130J Commando II Special Operations aircraft, 1 HH-60W Jolly Green II helicopter, 24 MQ-9 Reaper drones, and 1 MQ-4C Triton drone. While the incident occurred amid heightened regional tensions following recent exchanges of strikes between Israel and Iran, Trump also stated that Washington is close to reaching an agreement with Iran. He argued that diplomacy would be more effective than additional military action, which he warned could disrupt shipping through the Strait of Hormuz.

Bolivia is facing one of its most serious periods of unrest in recent years. President Rodrigo Paz has signaled that his patience with weeks of protests and road blockades is running out. He has raised the prospect of emergency measures that could bring the military onto the streets. For weeks, demonstrators have blocked major roads and staged protests across the country, bringing much of Bolivia.

0: Zambia to a near standstill. The disruption has driven up food and fuel prices, caused shortages of basic goods, and intensified pressure on a government already grappling with the deep economic crisis. Violence has accompanied the unrest. Riot police have used tear gas in repeated attempts to clear blockades. In some areas, officers were forced to retreat after coming under gunfire, leaving several police personnel wounded. Protesters have also hurled stones and burnt tires during confrontations. According to the Bolivian Ombudsman's office, the protesters are distancing from Paz's administration to decrease economic difficulties. Some groups have gone further, calling on him to step down. The president has adopted an increased line. On Monday, Paz blamed what he called narco-terrorists for the unrest and warned that their days are numbered. His comments came a day after Bolivia's legislature approved a new law that could pave the way for a state of emergency. If declared, the measure would authorize military deployment to suppress the protest and remove the road blockades. Paz has also suggested that former President Evo Morales and his alleged coca-growing supporters are helping drive the protest in an effort to destabilize his government. Paz is leading Bolivia's demanding an end to the road blocks. Vice President Rodrigo Paz, writing on social media, acknowledged that El Alto were still facing difficult conditions. However, he said concrete progress was beginning to emerge, particularly in fuel distribution. The unrest comes just months after the pro-business president took office in November, promising to resolve Bolivia's worst economic crisis in decades. But unpopular economic reforms and what critics describe as a failure to respond adequately to social demands have fueled growing public anger. The Paz administration has also received support from abroad. U.S. President Donald Trump's newly launched Shield of the Americas Alliance. It is an anti-cartel coalition that includes pro-U.S. The Gulf conflict is forcing oil producers to prepare for a future beyond Hormuz. From the UAE and Saudi Arabia to Iraq, Gulf exporters are accelerating pipeline projects and building alternative export routes to keep crude flowing. Here's a report on how the crisis is redrawing the world's oil map. Take a look.
1: For decades, the Strait of Hormuz has been the world's most critical oil choke point. But the prolonged disruption triggered by the Gulf conflict has forced oil exporters to confront a scenario many once considered unlikely, a world where Hormuz can no longer be relied upon. As the closure drags on, Gulf producers are scrambling to secure alternative routes. The UAE is accelerating plans for a pipeline to Jeddah on the Gulf of Oman, while Saudi Arabia is working on a pipeline to move crude to the Red Sea. Iraq, one of the region's most exposed producers, is also exploring ways to rapidly expand pipeline capacity. The immediate goal is simple: keep oil flowing. But the longer-term consequence could be far more significant. Energy security is no longer just about how much oil a country can produce. It is increasingly about whether that oil can reach global markets through multiple reliable export routes. The crisis is triggering one of the biggest shifts in global oil logistics in decades. Gulf producers are now investing in what analysts describe as an export network with multiple exits, reducing dependence on any single maritime choke point. The urgency is particularly evident in Iraq. Production from its southern oil fields has reportedly fallen by nearly 70%. With most of its exports traditionally moving through Hormuz, Iraq has become one of the hardest hit producers in the region. Meanwhile, the UAE continues its push to raise production capacity to 5 million barrels per day by 2027, while Saudi Arabia's spare capacity and alternative pipeline infrastructure have provided a degree of resilience. Analysts say increased export from Venezuela, Russia, and potentially Iran could eventually help offset supply disruptions and ease pressure on prices. Venezuela's production has already climbed to around 1.25 million barrels per day, with some forecasts suggesting output could reach 1.5 million barrels per day by year-end. The return of heavy crude from Venezuela could directly compete with similar grades exported by Iran and Russia, increasing supply in

0: a key segment of the market. There's also growing speculation that prolonged energy inflation could eventually increase pressure for some form of sanctions relief on Iran and crude exports. Whether that happens remains uncertain. But one thing is becoming increasingly clear. Once the conflict ends, the global oil market may not return to its old structure. Business Bureau report, WEON World is One.
1: The U.S. did a list of Chinese companies it says are supporting China's military modernization efforts, adding or reaffirming designations for major firms including Alibaba, Baidu, and BYD. The Pentagon said the companies are among those believed to be aiding the military, in a move that could heighten tensions between the world's two largest economies. The updated list was released by the U.S. Defense Department just weeks after President Donald Trump met Chinese President Xi Jinping in Beijing. The designations have limited immediate legal effect, but are often seen as a precursor to tougher restrictions or sanctions. The list includes some of China's biggest technology companies, including e-commerce giant Alibaba, search engine provider Baidu, and electric vehicle BYD. Tencent, which was previously designated, remains on the list. The Pentagon's update is largely similar to a version briefly published in February, before it was withdrawn without explanation. Two memory chip makers, Shenzhen Memory Technologies and Yangtze Memory Technologies, were reinstated after being removed from the earlier version. Other newly added companies include pharmaceutical firm Wuxi Tech and humanoid robotics startup Unitree. Alibaba called its inclusion on the list a mistake and said it is considering legal action. Baidu rejected the allegations, calling them entirely baseless. Meanwhile, U.S. lawmaker John Moulinar urged American companies to stop doing business with firms on the list, warning that they could otherwise help. Is helping fuel a worrying resurgence of malaria across southern Africa. Rising temperatures and changing rainfall patterns are creating ideal breeding conditions for mosquitoes, leading to a sharp increase in cases and putting pressure on already stretched health systems. Take a look at this report.
2: Hello.
0: In the South African village of Calcutta, health workers in protective gear move from house to house, spraying insecticide in a bid to stop malaria from spreading. For residents like 63-year-old Inam Shlongo, the threat is personal. Her teenage grandson was left critically ill by malaria last year. Until health teams arrived, the family's main defense against mosquitoes was a sludge lice in one of South Africa's malaria hotspots. Rising temperatures and changing rainfall patterns are creating ideal conditions for mosquito breeding. The impact is already visible. Malaria cases in Mpumalanga surged fourfold in January compared with the same period last year, raising concerns over South Africa's target of eliminating the disease by 2029. Across the region, the trend is similar. Namibia has reported a sharp rise in infections, while hit Mozambique has recorded more than 1.3 million malaria cases in just the first 6 weeks of the year. Experts say climate change is not necessarily expanding malaria into new regions, but it is making outbreaks more intense and extending transmission seasons. At clinics across Mpumalanga, technicians are processing a growing number of blood samples, work to identify infections quickly and contain the spread. Officials warn that malaria can no longer be viewed as a seasonal disease. Cases are now being detected even during winter months, forcing health departments to rethink prevention and response strategies. At the same time, extreme weather is complicating control efforts.
3: This issue of climate change is a complex thing to deal with, because honestly, when you plan as department or as a program, you need to be able to anticipate that will be coming on your way for you to plan properly. But with climate change, I think you cannot come and say, expect this, because everything is just unfolding.
0: Flooded roads can cut off vulnerable communities while extreme heat threatens

0: Pakistan's vaccine storage and transport also faced resistance from some residents who remained skeptical about Indo-insecticide spraying. Despite repeated warnings about dangers of malaria, as the climate changes, the battle against one of Africa's deadliest diseases is becoming even more difficult. Health experts warn that without stronger prevention measures and climate adaptation efforts, malaria outbreaks across southern Africa would become more frequent and more severe in the years ahead. Bureau Report, Beyond World is One.
1: If stress is already taking a toll on your body, then a late night snack could be making things worse. A new research is suggesting that people who eat a significant portion of their daily calories after 9 p.m. while experiencing high stress levels are more likely to suffer from digestive issues, including constipation and diarrhea. Researchers analyzed health data from more than 15,000 people. Individuals who consumed more than a quarter of their daily calories at night were up to 2.5 times more likely to experience abnormal bowel habits. The study presented at Digestive Disease Week found that people with both high stress levels and nighttime eating habits tend to have less diversity in their gut microbiome, the community of bacteria and other microorganisms that help regulate digestion, immunity, and even mood. Experts say a diverse gut microbiome is important because it helps the body recover from illness and stress more effectively. Health experts recommend avoiding meals within 3 to 4 hours of bedtime whenever possible, giving the digestive system time to process food before sleep. Experts also say that if a late night meal is portioned small and choose lighter foods, vegetables, complex carbohydrates, and lean proteins that are likely to be digested faster.

0: Argentina face Iceland in their final World Cup warm game, and Argentina head coach Lionel Scaloni has confirmed that Messi will feature in that game. Messi remained one on the bench and did not play in Argentina's friendly win over Honduras on June 6th. However, the 38-year-old took part in pre-warm-ups at the match in College Station in Texas. On Saturday, Messi joined Argentina's training camp after suffering the third minute of the Inter-Miami's final match before the MLS against the Philadelphia Union due to discomfort, with the club later confirming the muscle fatigue diagnosis. The initial prognosis indicated that his recovery would be assessed on a day-to-day basis. Scaloni previously revealed that Messi had resumed partial training with the squad on June 5th. Apart from Messi, Nico Pez and Gonzalo Montelle are available for selection against Ireland. The trio had been training separately while recovering from various injuries.
1: Importantísimo, importantísimo. Él siempre.
2: He's going. What I don't know is how many minutes. I still have to talk to him at today's training and we'll see how many minutes to avoid any kind of risk. But in principle, yes, he'll get minutes.
1: El clima que transmite a todos los que lo

A spectacular display of the southern aurora has been captured from orbit, with NASA astronaut Jessica Meir sharing breathtaking footage from SpaceX's Dragon capsule. We leave you with these images.

0: trading floors of Wall Street to the vibrant exchanges of Asian stock markets. We unbreak it down for you to make sense of what's happening as we reveal the key factors behind events, strategic battles, and the game-changing business decisions that shape the world. We bring you all of this and more on World Business Watch.
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6: Where darkness hides behind every corner. 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A show that dives deep into the stories which shock and mystify. The victims, the accused, and the sinister plot. 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

0: 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A dedicated show with varied perspectives, expert take, citizens' voices, detailed ground reports, and in-depth coverage from political corridors of the world. 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
1: 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We bring you all of this and more on World Business Watch.
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1: In-depth coverage of global issues broken down into facts, figures, and simple words. Backed with analysis from

Israeli city of Taif is the entire city to evacuate ahead of the attack. U.S. President Donald Trump says negotiations over the peace deal to end the West Asian war are in the final stages after Iran and Israel say that they have ceased attacks that threaten to reignite the conflict. Russian strikes killed 3 people and wound 10 others in Ukraine's northeastern Kharkiv region. The strikes caused fires and damaged at least 18 vehicles and buildings. The chief prosecutor of the International Criminal Court, Karim Khan, has been suspended from his duties after the court's oversight body referred him for disciplinary proceedings. Khan is facing allegations of sexual misconduct. Doctors treat patients in tents set up under the scorching sun in the Philippines, helping a young mother give birth as well, hours after the massive earthquake in the country. The death toll, meanwhile, has reached 40. The German government announces that it will set up an institute for artificial intelligence safety designed to analyze the performance and risks of AI models. ChatGPT maker OpenAI takes the first step toward going public 1 week after arch-rival Anthropic announced its own filing, as both companies look to raise the massive sums needed to expand. Pentagon adds Alibaba, Baidu and BYD to its list of companies linked to China that could increase pressure on the firms and heighten geopolitical risks for global investors. And Iran's Football Federation says the U.S. has revoked its allocation of tickets for the team's World Cup group games. All of Iran's group games are scheduled to be held in the United States. Now we've got a special segment for you. It's about 12 years of the Modi government. Take a look at what all has happened in the past few years.

0: I'm standing right now Odisha's Kalahandi. Kalahandi, whose identity has long been associated with hunger, malnutrition, poverty, dropsy, and migration. It is said that in this Kalahandi, women once sold their children for as little as 40 rupees just to obtain a few grains of food. If there is any place in Odisha that has witnessed the highest level of migration, it is Kalahandi. But the question is, are the conditions in Kalahandi still the same today, or has there been some change here over the last 10 to 12 years? Hello, I am Pramod Sharma. An area spread across only 7,920 square kilometers, which was once notorious for hunger and starvation, and at other times for unemployment and migration. It was often in the news for people whose living bodies looked like skeletons and for its seemingly endless problems. But the image of Kalahandi, home to a population of about 1.9 million people, that truly shook the world was when Dana Maji carried his wife's body on his shoulder for miles. The story dates back to 10 years, to 2016. Dana Maji's wife, among they, died simply because an ambulance could not be arranged in time. But 10 years have passed since then. In these 10 years, has this tribal region of Kalahandi gained access to ambulance services? Who could answer that question better than Dana Maji himself? That is why we are headed to Melghara village in Kalahandi, the village where Dana Maji lives. It did not take us much time to find the address of Dana Maji's house. Fortunately, we found him sitting outside his home. We asked him many questions, but the answer that surprised us the most was the one about ambulance services.
1: We just call the ambulance and it arrives quickly.
0: So if you make one phone call, it will come?
1: Yes, with one phone call it will come. Once we call, it starts from there and comes.
0: But 10 years ago, you couldn't get an ambulance, right?
1: Yes, we couldn't get one then. We had asked many people to make calls for us, but no ambulance was available.
0: How did you bring your wife then?
1: We requested an ambulance at the hospital too, but since I carried her for 12 kilometers.
0: After this incident, greater emphasis was placed on ambulance services across Odisha. The number of 108 EMAS ambulances in the state was increased to 860. And out of these, 35 ambulances were allocated to government institutions in Kalahandi district alone. Kalahandi is among the districts where boat ambulances services have also been introduced. According to Dana Maji, this is not the Kalahandi it was a decade ago. The condition of both Dana Maji and his village has improved significantly. Today, villagers say there is no shortage of employment opportunities and government welfare schemes and basic facilities are reaching every person. Whatever we learn from Dana Maji, we try to verify it with Satya, a resident of Melghara. Tell us, Satya, as a resident of your village, Dana Maji was unable to get an ambulance or a hearse vehicle at that time. What are the conditions like now? Are ambulances available?
2: Yes, sir. Ambulances are available now. Earlier, there was no proper road ahead, so the route for ambulances was not good and they could not reach the village. But now roads have been built and there is road connectivity to every village. Houses have been provided in the village, electricity has reached them, and everything is much better now.
0: Satya told us that not only Melghara village, but almost every village in Kalahandi has now been connected by roads. He also said that

0: hearing that a tribal area receives electricity round the clock, Satya, if he could show us. He then took us inside his house.
1: Yes, there is electricity, sir.
0: Really, are you sure?
1: Absolutely, sir.
0: Can you show us?
1: Yes, of course. In our house, we have rice and electricity.
0: The electricity is available 24 hours a day.
1: Absolutely, sir. Sir, look, here is the electricity. Yes, 24 hours.
0: It doesn't go off.
1: No, sir, it doesn't.
0: Satya told us that they used to live in darkness before, but now they receive electricity around the clock and pay a monthly bill of about 100 rupees. A district that was once known for darkness and hunger is now illuminated with electricity.
2: Odisha mein 24 lakh gharon ko mukt bijli connection mil chuka hai. Unke ghar se andhera dur ho chuka hai. Odisha mein 3000 gaon tak azadi ke 70 saal ke baad pehli baar bijli pahunchi hai.
0: The transformation has taken place over the past 12 years and the data also supports it. According to the 2025-26 disaster management report, 144,740 households in Kalahandi have electricity connections. According to the Odisha government, a survey is underway to electrify the remaining households. Even then, 5% of households in Kalahandi currently have electricity connections. In contrast, just 10 years ago, electricity had reached only about 50% of the households in Kalahandi. This raised another question. Electricity is available, but have conditions of hunger improved? So Satya showed us a sack of rice kept in the corner.
1: Sir, they are giving us rice to eat. They are not giving it to just one person.
0: Is it low quality rice or good quality rice?
1: It is good quality rice, sir.
0: This is given for free?
1: Look, sir, when we buy this from the shop, it costs 30-40 rupees. Yes, sir. This is given for free. It has been 2 years that they have been giving it free, sir.
0: Receiving free ration was something we also heard from villages as well.
3: The kitchen is much better than before. Before people used to starve to death and sell their children to buy food.
0: As soon as we moved out of the village, we began to notice further developments. High tension electricity lines along the road, transformers installed on the roadside, permanent houses built under the Pradhan Mantri Awas Yojana, clean water flowing from taps and women going to collect this water. We saw every basic essential facility in this village that is considered necessary for survival today. Kalahandi has now remained Kalahandi only in name because the dark into constant light here. The rough and uneven roads of Kalahandi now appear as smooth, shining blacktop roads. There is no longer any disruption in movement, nor do people have to wait long for ambulances. Following this road, our team reached Amlapali village in Kalahandi. It is said that seeing a situation in this village in the 1970s, the then Prime Minister Indira Gandhi gave the slogan, "Remove poverty, save the country." But did poverty and hunger really leave this village behind? To find out, our tribal woman, Fanaspuri, in 1971 allegedly sold her sister-in-law for just 40 rupees in order to survive. Rama isn't at her house. There is electricity, rice and a fan drive.

0: running here. It can be understood from these visuals, but we will ask her questions. She does not understand Hindi. What were the conditions at the time that made you sell your sister-in-law for just 40 rupees?
1: There was no food to eat. We remained hungry for many days. So I sold my sister-in-law for 40 rupees. Out of that, we used 20 rupees to arrange food, and with the remaining 20, we bought clothes to cover ourselves. But at that time, no government helped us.
0: Since Fanaspunji did not understand Hindi, we asked the questions to her, who took us inside the house and explained how their situation has changed over the past 10 to 12 years. Once your grandmother sold your aunt for 40 rupees, are the conditions the same now?
2: No, the conditions are much better. There's electricity now and this fan is running. Look, they're here. At that time, when there was nothing to eat, people used to eat mango seeds. Have you heard this? They used to eat the kernels inside mango seeds because there was no rice available.
0: The situation of Fanaspunji has improved significantly compared to earlier times. Now she no longer has to eat mango seeds to survive. The data also supports this. According to a Government of Odisha survey, between 2001 and 2014, the per capita income in Kalahandi was around 19,000 rupees. However, the February 2026 report of Prahar shows that per capita income in Kalahandi has increased to 32,000 rupees. But has there been any improvement in the conditions of the Singjara village? To find out new, our team reached Singjara village. This is Jagat Patel from Singjara village, Kalahandi. He wanted to share many things with us and met us on the road. Now we can see a touchscreen mobile phone with you.
3: Yes, I have one.
0: When did you get it?
3: About 5 years ago. Life is completely digital now.
0: How does it work? Please show us.
3: Yes, the network comes.
0: Does it come properly?
3: Yes, it mostly comes. Sometimes it doesn't because of the weather.
4: अब तो गांव में जंगलों में नेटवर्क आने लगे. अच्छा, लेकिन आता है. अच्छा, ये बताइए कि कौन.
0: Tell us which government schemes are you benefiting from?
3: I have received a house under the Pradhan Mantri Housing Scheme. Yes, this one.
4: अभी सरकार दिया ना खाने के लिए, पीने के लिए.
0: According to Government of Odisha data, nearly 2.3 million permanent houses have been built across the state under the Pradhan Mantri Awas Yojana. Out of these, more than 100,000 people in Kalahandi alone have been provided permanent houses. These 100,000 people a decade ago used to live in kaccha houses or thatched roof shelters.
5: Jin saathiyon ke ghar ka sapna aaj pura hua hai, unko bahut bahut badhai. और उन परिवार की माताओं बहनों को विशेष बधाई क्योंकि हमारी कोशिश रहती है कि घर बने वो मां बहनों के नाम पर होना चाहिए.
0: Women had to walk several water. After speaking with Jagat Patel, as soon as we stepped outside, we saw a water tank installed in front of us. It stood as evidence that piped water is now being supplied to homes in the village, indicating an improvement in the condition of the residents. But the question remains, is this improvement also reaching the farmers? To find out, we spoke to Kesari Durga, a resident of Singjara. Tell me, there was a time when Kalahandi was known for its rough and broken roads. What is the situation like now?
6: Now a proper paved road has been built. Earlier, the condition was very bad. Water used to accumulate and it was very difficult to travel. Now see, it has become a proper block level road. Roads like this are still being built in our villages. Earlier it was very bad, but now it looks like a city. Development since Narendra Modi came to power in 2014, whether it's farmers' issues, toilets or water supply.
0: Does water come to your house?
6: Yes, absolutely. Water comes.

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3: Life was difficult just 2 years ago, and access to water was a major challenge.
4: लेकिन अभी थोड़ा वो मोदी सरकार बोल रहा है ना अभी वो तो।
3: But with support from the Modi government, things have improved significantly. 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We have these pipes installed here, making life much easier.
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3: After the Modi government arranged the water facility, it has become more convenient. As we get water at our home, we don't have to go to the river to fetch it.
4: नदी में जाना नहीं पड़ता है।
1: Our team stepped outside, where we met Mamta Mohanty. We directly asked her whether the condition of women in this area had also improved, and then took us inside her house. Mamta is with me. She was going somewhere and I met her. How are you, Mamta?
6: I'm fine.
1: Tell us, what all have you received?
6: I've got a gas connection. What else do you want me to show?
1: Yes, show us. What are you showing us, Mamta?
6: Come, I'll show you.
1: What is this? This is a gas stove and cylinder. You have received this.
2: ये ममता को, हाँ आप देख लिए, ममता महंतो, ये आपको गैस सिलेंडर मिल गया है।
1: And what is being cooked here?
6: Rice.
1: How did you cook earlier?
6: Earlier we cooked on a traditional stove. We used to blow air continuously because of the smoke.
1: No longer have to suffer burning eyes while cooking, nor do they have to reach for firewood or collect it by hand to light traditional stoves. Whether it is the urban areas of Kalahandi or its remote rural regions, gas cylinders are now delivered directly to people's homes.
7: Odisha ki 40 lakh garib behnon ko Ujwala yojana ke tahat mukt gas connection mila, mataye behne dhue se mukt ho gayi.
1: Until 2014, only 55% of households across India had LPG connections, and the situation in Odisha was particularly poor. Until 2014, only about 30,000 families in Kalahandi had gas connections. However, after the introduction of the Ujwala scheme, LPG connections have reached around 100,000 families in Kalahandi. And this number continues to increase. Kalahandi, as we know, is not short of natural resources. Yet, since independence, its backwardness has often been attributed either to water scarcity or its tribal culture. However, it is also true that in the last 10 to 12 years, rapid changes have been witnessed here. Something the people of Kalahandi themselves acknowledge. And if this pace of change continues, the day is not far when Kalahandi stand among the leading regions in the path of

0: where darkness hides behind every corner. Where the truth is stranger than fiction. A show that dives deep into the stories which shock and mystify. The victims, the accused, and the sinister float. Prime Crime is your front row seat to darkness.
1: Campaigns, elections, alliances, controversies, and power play. 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
0: From the bustling trading floors of Wall Street to the vibrant exchanges of Asian stock markets, WeOn breaks it down for you to make sense of what's happening. As we reveal the key factors behind events, strategic battles, and the game-changing business decisions that shape the world. We bring you all of this and more on World Business Watch.
5: 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WeOn. World is one.
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7: 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Because we believe in decoding the real picture for you. 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Watch

WEON Wide Angle at these times on WEON World is One. Where darkness hides behind every corner. Where the truth is stranger than fiction. A show that dives deep into the stories which shock and mystify. The victims, the accused, and the sinister plot. Christ.

Welcome back. Thank you for staying with us. You're tuned into Beyond World is One. I'm Kripa, and we're getting you the latest that is unfolding across the world. Let's start with the headlines. Russia launches investigation after one person is killed in a car blast in the city of Balashikha, east of the capital, Moscow. Russia has not yet revealed the identity of the victims.

Israel strikes the southern Lebanese city of Taya as it continues its offensive against the Hezbollah militant group. For the first time, Israel ordered the entire city to evacuate ahead of the attack. U.S. President Donald Trump says negotiations over a peace deal to end the West Asia war are in their final stages after Iran and Israel say they have ceased attacks that threatened to reignite the conflict. The chief prosecutor of the International Criminal Court, Karim Khan, has been suspended from his duties after the court's oversight body referred him for disciplinary proceedings. Khan is facing allegations of sexual misconduct with a female aide. Flattening of the U.S. yield curve as the market moves to price a Fed rate hike and a tech assets are the main reasons for the move. Iran's Football Federation says the U.S. has revoked its allocation of tickets for the team's World Cup group games. All of Iran's group games are scheduled to be held in the U.S.

0: After hours of hostilities between Iran and Israel, the fragile truce in West Asia is back in place. Both Israel and Iran have called a halt to the exchange of fire shortly after U.S. President Donald Trump urged them to stop shooting. Since then, Trump has reiterated his peace talks, saying negotiations to end the war are in their final stages.
1: And we're in the final throes of what will be a very, very good deal that will not allow in any way, shape, or form nuclear weapons, etc. And the strait will open up right away. It'll open up immediately upon signing, which could be in 2 or 3 days.
0: The breach in the fragile truce was brief, but it revealed much about the changing equations and priorities in the region. U.S. President Trump was vocal in urging Israeli Prime Minister Benjamin Netanyahu to refrain from actions that could scuttle talks. Israel, on the other hand, came close to defying Trump by conducting strikes inside Iran. However, it ultimately chose to heed the American leader's call and later announced a pause

0: in hostilities. The latest episode now, it lays bare the strains that have emerged between the United States and Israel over this war. It also highlights the political pressures faced by their respective leaders. Facing intense pressure from his domestic base, Trump has been pushing for a negotiated settlement with Iran. The war with Iran remains unpopular in the United States, especially among his MAGA supporters. A wider conflict reignited by Israeli actions, it could prove politically damaging for Trump and the Republican Party. Now, securing a deal, it still remains a key priority for the U.S. President. Vice President J.D. Vance's latest comments underscore that position. Vance said the emerging peace agreement between Washington and Tehran would be a major victory for the American people, whether or not Israel approved of it. In an interview with Fox News, Vance acknowledged that while the United States and Israel share many common interests, there are also areas where their priorities diverge. Trump has so far kept Israel away from the negotiating table. Reports suggest that Netanyahu called off a major strike on Iran, with fighter jets already on the runway after Trump instructed him not to escalate the situation. Well, in a brief address to the nation, Netanyahu said he would halt attacks on Iran for now. However, Israel continued strikes in Lebanon, claiming they targeted Hezbollah positions. Now, Tehran has repeatedly stated that any comprehensive deal should also address the situation in Lebanon. Well, earlier we had spoken to some experts on this. Take a look.
1: Well, I think from Donald Trump's point of view, both of them are very important. Of course, he has the election coming up in November. And of course, he has said many times to Benjamin Netanyahu over the telephone, they speak regularly, three, four times a week on a regular basis. And that's before these skirmishes do occur. If I may just correct you, because I think that I heard you say twice that it was Iran who actually was retaliating against Israel. In fact, on Sunday, the Israelis got word that the Iranians were going to attack. They actually sent out messages across Israel to those from the home command front, saying that incoming missiles could perhaps come in the next few hours. And then 10 minutes beforehand, they sounded those alarms. And then Israel responded on that particular side. But nevertheless, I think the starting point really has to be that Iran is a regime that has called for the destruction of Israel hundreds and hundreds and hundreds of times over the last 20 years.
2: I mean, I believe what's happening is that Iran has understood that they are in a situation in which they can resist, and there are limits to what the U.S. administration is willing to do. The regime understands that there are differences between the U.S. and Israel. So in order to maximize its potential gains, Iran is trying to exploit these differences between the U.S. and the Israeli positions to the maximum possible. And we see that Iran has also understood quite early in the war that Trump's Achilles heel is the economy and the Gulf states and the pressure by the Gulf states towards Trump. So what Iran is basically doing is putting Trump in a position where he has to decide between his relationship with Israel and what his geopolitical ambitions vis-a-vis Iran is. On the one side, on the other side, his relationship with the Gulf states, his relationship with his domestic support base ahead of the American elections, midterm elections.
0: Look into the global nuclear weapons spending. It surged to a record high in 2025, and this comes as atomic armed countries moved more warheads from storage onto delivery systems. According to the International Campaign to Abolish Nuclear Weapons, or ICAN, the nine nuclear armed states jointly spent nearly $119 billion on their arsenals last year. That's up 19% from 2024. The dramatic spending hike on nuclear weapons came as countries rushed to modernize their arsenals and deploy more of their stockpiles. As nuclear spending reaches record levels, ICAN and a separate study by the Stockholm International Peace Research Institute, it has now voiced alarm at the growing nuclear risk while geopolitical tensions continue to rise.

0: CPRI's report highlighted that the total estimated number of nuclear warheads had been declining for decades, falling to 12,187 at the start. But it warns the number of weapons available for potential use has risen to 9,745.
1: The more worrying news is that even though we have lower numbers of nuclear weapons, the level of nuclear dangers and nuclear risks are rising.
0: Well, ICAN's report indicated that all nuclear-armed states, which also include Britain, France, India, Israel, North Korea and Pakistan, were increasing investments in their arsenals. The nine countries jointly spent nearly $17 billion more last year than in 2024 on the weapons of mass destruction. Washington spent more than all the other countries combined, dishing out $69.2 billion on nuclear weapons in 2025. Well, this is an increase of $12.4 billion from a year earlier. The United States was followed by China, which was estimated to have spent $13.5 billion last year, then Britain at $12.6 billion and Russia at $9.5 billion. For 5 years, it was determined that the nine countries had spent over $470 billion on their arsenals. The United States and Russia together hold around 83% of the world's nuclear arms stock, with more than 5,000 warheads each. To talk about China, it is expanding its nuclear arsenal faster than any other country. The estimates show that it counts around 620 warheads. CPRI predicts that overall nuclear arms stockpiles are likely to begin growing again in coming years, and this is because the pace of dismantlement is slowing, while the deployment of nuclear weapons is accelerating. Meanwhile, the investments are expected to grow in the future.
1: In the absence of arms control that put limits on the deployment and manufacture of nuclear weapons, and with the end of nuclear arms control, we are also seeing less transparency when it comes to nuclear weapons. So we will know a lot less about the number of nuclear weapons, the type and configuration of nuclear weapons, the deployment and posture of nuclear weapon states. So all of these present greater risk.
0: Now, the Trump administration has launched what officials describe as the largest denaturalization on effort in recent U.S. history. The Justice Department is now seeking to revoke the citizenship of 17 naturalized Americans, arguing they obtained citizenship through fraud or concealed serious criminal activity. Denaturalization, which is the legal process of revoking a naturalized citizen, it is rare and can only happen through federal courts. Well, officials say the individuals targeted in this latest round are accused of either obtaining citizenship through fraud or hiding serious criminal conduct during the naturalization process. Among those named are individuals convicted of child sex offenses, fraud-related crimes, money laundering, and immigration violations. According to reports, the federal prosecutors argue that several of the accused failed to disclose criminal histories, used false identities, or otherwise did not meet the legal requirement of demonstrating good moral character when applying for U.S. citizenship. The U.S. Acting Attorney General Todd Blanche said that citizenship is a privilege, not a right, and insists that the Department of Justice maintains zero tolerance against those who abused the immigration system. The move reflects migration from previous years. Under the Biden administration, 2024, denaturalization on cases were reportedly filed over 4 years. The Trump administration has already surpassed that pace. The latest list includes immigrants originally from Haiti, India, Mexico, Jamaica, Cuba, Colombia, and the Philippines. The administration calls it accountability. However, the unprecedented move is another battle over citizenship, which is set to become a major flashpoint in America's immigration moves.

The chief prosecutor of the International Criminal Court has been suspended amid sexual abuse allegations. The ICC's governing body announced the decision on Monday as Kareem Khan continues to face accusations of sexual misconduct involving a member of his office. The 21-member Bureau of the Assembly of Parties, which oversees the court, voted to suspend Khan with immediate effect. The body said the move was approved by a qualified majority, pending a final decision by the full assembly representing all ICC member states. The Bureau, however, stressed that the suspension does not prejudge the outcome of the case. Khan has repeatedly denied the allegations. He has been on leave since May 2025 after stepping aside to contest the claims. The suspension is unlikely to disrupt the day-to-day functioning of the court. To talk about Kareem Khan, he is one of the most recognized lawyers at the International Criminal Court. The British lawyer drew global attention after seeking arrest warrants for Israeli Prime Minister Benjamin Netanyahu, Defense Minister Yoav Gallant over the Gaza war. The move sparked a diplomatic storm, with the United States putting sanctions on Khan in response to the ICC's actions. Moving on, United Nations has sounded the alarm over the state of the world's oceans, warning that climate change, pollution and overfishing are pushing marine ecosystems closer to dangerous tipping points. The report calls for urgent global action to protect what it describes as the foundation of life on Earth. Compiled by 600 scientists over 5 years, the UN's Third World Ocean Assessment paints a troubling picture of rapidly worsening ocean health. The report says oceans are warming and rising at an accelerating pace, having observed more than 90% heat generated by human activity. Global sea level rise has more than doubled in recent years, increasing the threat to coastal communities worldwide. Now, the assessment, it also warns that the Arctic Ocean could experience ice-free summers as early as 2030s, while Antarctic sea ice has seen a sharp decline since 2016. Marine ecosystems are under growing pressure. Fish species are shifting to cooler waters, while coral reefs face widespread bleaching from repeated marine heat waves. Now, scientists warn that up to 90% of coral reefs could disappear if global warming exceeds 1.5 degrees Celsius. Visitors are flocking to China's Hukou waterfall after a rare natural phenomenon transformed part of the Yellow River into a striking two-tone spectacle. Clear and muddy waters are flowing side by side over the falls, creating a dramatic landscape that is shaped by recent weather conditions and river flows. Take a look.

Bangladesh, 8 more children have died from measles and measles-like symptoms in the last 24 hours, pushing the total death toll to 28. Now, according to the Directorate General of Health Services, one of the latest deaths has been confirmed as measles related, while 7 others remain under investigation as suspected cases. The number of confirmed measles deaths remain at 92, while suspected deaths have now risen to 5.

136. Now, Bangladesh has reported 1,092 new suspected measles cases over the past 24 hours, and this brings the total number of suspected infections nationwide to more than 80,000. At the same time, 93 new confirmed measles cases were recorded, taking the total number of confirmed infections to 9,779. More than 65,000 suspected measles patients have been hospitalized since March 15th. According to official data, over 61,000 of these patients have recovered. To contain the outbreak, the South Asian nation has launched an emergency measles rubella vaccination campaign with support from UNICEF, the World Health Organization, and the Vaccine Alliance Gavi. According to the WHO, measles is one of the most contagious diseases in the world. It spreads through coughs and sneezes and has no specific treatment. Once a highly infectious disease, one case of measles can infect up to 18 other people. Complications can include brain swelling and severe breathing problems. While the disease can affect anyone, it is most common among children. Health workers say the worst hit children are often malnourished and from low-income families. Shifting our focus to the world of technology now, Microsoft has removed dozens of software projects from GitHub as it investigates reports that hackers planted password-stealing malware in its code. The affected projects include tools linked to Microsoft Azure Cloud Platform, as well as software used with AI coding applications. Microsoft said it temporarily removed a number of repositories from GitHub while it investigates potential malicious content. The company said some projects have already been while others remain offline as the review continues. Security researchers said the malware could steal passwords and other sensitive credentials when users open the compromised tools and AI-assisted coding applications. The affected software included projects related to as well as tools used with AI development apps such as Claude Code, Gemini's command line interface, and Visual Studio Code. Now, it is not yet known how many people may have downloaded the compromised tools. According to a report by TechCrunch, at least 70 Microsoft projects were disabled. As the company investigates the incident, the breach is the latest example of a supply chain attack in which hackers target popular software projects to distribute malicious code to a large number of users. Such attacks can be particularly damaging because the compromised software is often used by developers, business apps, and operators. Now, Microsoft has not yet said how the attackers gained access to the projects.

Vijay Sethupathi is stepping into a world full of mystery and danger. The teaser of Slumdog 33 Temple Road is finally out. Directed by Puri Jagannath, the film marks his first collaboration with a National Award-winning actor. The teaser, it hints at a dark and intense story while keeping its biggest secrets under wraps. The teaser opens on a thought-provoking note. Sethupathi's character talks about the harsh realities faced by beggars and the way society exploits them. His words about survival, struggle and resistance. As it unfolds, viewers get glimpses of key characters through action-packed moments and emotionally charged scenes. But the makers, they are careful not to reveal too much, keeping the protagonist's identity and intentions a mystery. The biggest intrigue revolves around Vijay Sethupathi's character. He appears to be a blind beggar, vulnerable and ordinary on the surface. Yet a few moments hint that there may be much more to him than what meets the eye. The teaser leaves viewers wondering whether he is truly blind or hiding a larger secret. Director Jagannath, known for creating unforgettable, larger-than-life characters, have delivered another unconventional protagonist. The role of appears layered, mysterious and far from predictable. Fans are already talking about Vijay Sethupathi's striking transformation. The actor effortlessly shifts between moments and explosive intensity, once again showcasing the versatility that has earned him a

widespread acclaim. Samyukta stars as the female lead, while veteran actor Tabu adds to the suspense with her role as a police officer. Kannada star Duniya Vijay makes a powerful impression as the antagonist. His brief appearances in the teaser carry a strong sense of menace, hinting at a formidable showdown ahead. The film is set for a pan-India release in Telugu, Tamil, Kannada, Malayalam and Hindi, and the release date is yet to be announced. The teaser, even though, has already generated considerable buzz.

Now, a spectacular display of the southern aurora has been captured from orbit, with NASA astronauts sharing breathtaking footage from leaving you with these beautiful visuals. Stay tuned to VOnWorld1. Thank you for watching.

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4: The earth is sending distress signals. Wildfires, droughts, and melting glaciers. Can we reverse the damage? Explore the harrowing effects of climate change. It's a wake-up call, global emergency. 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

0: where darkness hides behind every corner. Where the truth is stranger than fiction. A show that dives deep into the stories which shock and mystify. The victims, the accused, and the sinister plot. Prime Crime is your front row seat to darkness. Get the latest update.
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Thank you for staying tuned to We On One. It is one. We are glad you're watching. Time now to talk business. This is Business Insights. I'm Eric Njoka, the headlines. Indian stocks close higher as big banks propel benchmark indices higher. The Sensex closes just below 74,000 points. The Nifty closes above 23,200 points.

Crude oil slides around 2% as Iran and Israel halt strikes. Brent trades around $92 per barrel. US benchmark crude trades below $90.

gold slides as the US dollar holds strong. Silver also trades in the red as market hike by the US Fed. Platinum bucks the trend to rise around 1%. Cryptos face selling pressure as Bitcoin trades near $62,000. Altcoins underperform the OG token. Ether trades just above $1,600 per token.

A major trade shift is reshaping South Asia. India has surpassed Pakistan as Afghanistan's top export destination, and a clear signal of changing regional dynamics. Afghanistan's exports to India surged 23% to $755 million last year. In the same period, exports to Pakistan collapsed, down 38% to just $505 million. India is now officially Afghanistan's number one export market. Afghanistan exports to India include dried fruits, fresh fruits, nuts, spices, and herbal products. Afghanistan's agriculture

Agricultural produce has found a ready market in India. New Delhi, in return, sends pharmaceuticals, sugar, machinery, and auto parts to Kabul. Pakistan's trade suspension with Afghanistan since October last year accelerated this shift. Kabul's ties with Islamabad are strained. India is stepping into the gap. For New Delhi, this is not just commerce. It is strategic influence at Pakistan's doorstep without firing a single shot. Here's the key question. How does it actually move? India and Afghanistan share no common border. Pakistan sits in between, and Islamabad has refused overland transit access for India-Afghanistan trade. So India built an alternative. It developed Iran's Chabahar port on the Gulf of Oman. From Chabahar, goods move by land into Afghanistan via the Zaranj-Delaram Highway, a 218-kilometer road India itself built in 2009. It's a sea-to-land corridor that completely bypasses Pakistan. However, that route comes with a risk. U.S. sanctions on Iran threatened Chabahar operations. Washington initially withdrew India's sanctions waiver in September last year. After diplomatic pressure from New Delhi, a six-month reprieve was granted. The waiver was extended through to April this year. India has invested over $120 million in Chabahar infrastructure. It signed a 10-year operation in 2024. Losing this port will be a serious strategic. Turkey's defense exports have more than tripled since 2021 and has crossed the milestone of $10 billion as the country capitalizes on growing global demand for military equipment and positions itself as a key supplier amid rising geopolitical tensions and increased defense spending across Europe. According to trade data reviewed by Reuters, defense exports reportedly account for approximately 3.7% of Turkey's total exports. Sales to Europe and the United States surged nearly fourfold over the same period, reaching $5.6 billion, reflecting stronger demand. Turkey, which was once heavily dependent on foreign armed suppliers, now exports defense equipment to nearly 40, around 65% of the world's military. Turkish defense firms are also producing or developing frigates, air defense systems, vehicles, and fighter aircraft. Ankara aims to double defense exports within the next 2 years, a target expected to support economic growth, generate foreign exchange earnings, and fund further research and development. Turkish officials hope the upcoming NATO summit will accelerate joint production agreements and expand market access despite regulatory and political hurdles within the European Union. French President Emmanuel Macron will host a virtual meeting between G7 nations and China on June 11th as part of France's G7 presidency. Macron seeks to address widening global trade imbalances and mounting tensions over market distortions ahead of the G7 leaders' summit in France. The initiative marks a significant diplomatic effort to engage China directly on economic issues that have become a growing concern for Western economies. European officials have increasingly voiced alarm over China's expanding trade surplus, fueled by strong exports, industrial overcapacity, and extensive state support for key sectors. The discussions come as the European Union grapples with a sharply widening goods trade deficit with China, while Beijing's current account surplus has reached record levels. European policymakers argue that Chinese subsidies and excess production capacity are placing pressure on domestic industries, particularly automobiles, green technology, and chemicals. Macron is expected to push for a framework focused on structural economic adjustments rather than punitive trade measures. Under the proposal, China will be encouraged to boost domestic consumption, reduce overinvestment, and rely less on export-led growth. In return, Europe would strengthen manufacturing capabilities and innovation, while the United States would work to modernize that contribute to global financial imbalances. The talks also reflect growing efforts by Western economies to coordinate strategies aimed at reducing dependence on China for critical minerals, rare earths, and other strategic supply chains. The meeting follows months of consultations among G7 governments and finance ministers who have increasingly emphasized the need to address policies that distort global markets. However, the diplomatic effort carries significant stakes. Macron has warned that if meaningful progress is not achieved, the European

0: The European Union may be forced to adopt stronger defensive trade measures, including targeted tariffs and import restrictions. China's trade data beat market expectations across the board in May, with shipments to the US seeing a strong bounce. External demand continues to be one of China's key growth engines this year, but higher imports could cut into the trade surplus going forward. China's exports rose by 19.3% in May from a year ago, up from 14.1% in April, and well above market forecast of 15%. The increase marked a three-month high and brought the year-to-date export growth to 15.5%. By export destination, the big story for May was a strong rebound of exports to the United States, which rose to 35.4% from a year ago. That is the highest growth level since 2021. This recovery is primarily a base effect story rather than a reflection of Trump's visit to China. Recall that May 2025 marked the peak of the US-China trade war when additional tariffs on China surged 125%. This effect will likely end starting with next month's data. We'll start to get a more realistic look at trade in the months ahead under the current tariff environment. The recovery we have brought year-to-date exports to the U.S. to negative 2.7%. If we see exports return to positive growth this year, it will remove the biggest drag on China's exports from last year. Tangible trade deliverables looked rather limited after Trump's visit to China. Announcements focused on restoring agricultural purchases to normal levels, moves to establish a trade board and adopt a constructive strategic stability approach to bilateral relations could help both sides avoid major trade clashes like last year. We hope that we will see further trade breakthroughs before or even after President Xi's possible visit to the US in September. Looking at other areas, exports to South Korea or also China also saw strong export growth to ASEAN at 20% share at 35.8%. The key laggards were exports to the EU at 7.6% and Japan at 10.9%, but the latest data once again showed external demand has been a key bright spot for China amid fairly lackluster domestic activity data. It looks like this gap is widening. After months of relentless gains, Wall Street may be heading into its toughest test yet. With geopolitical risks, inflation concerns, and a record-breaking IPO all converging at once, investors are bracing for a volatile week across global financial markets.
1: Good markets are entering a volatile phase as several major risks hit the time. Escalating tensions in the Gulf have reignited concerns about oil supply disruptions. At the same time, Wall Street's AI is showing signs of fatigue after chipmaker Broadcom issued weaker-than-expected guidance linked to AI demand. Adding to the uncertainty, investors are also reassessing the outlook for U.S. interest rates after stronger economic data reduced expectations of near-term policy easing. The latest U.S. jobs report has become a key trigger for market weakness. Data suggests that the labor market remains resilient despite elevated borrowing costs and higher energy prices. For investors, however, strong economic data for inflation to return to the 5% target, reducing the likelihood of cuts and even raising concerns about further tightening. Treasury yields remain elevated, technology stocks have come under pressure, and markets are now closely watching up upcoming inflation readings for fresh signals. Markets are also preparing for the biggest public listings in US history. SpaceX is expected to raise at least $75 billion in its upcoming IPO, valuing the company at more than $1.75 trillion. The sheer size of the offering could create significant shifts in market liquidity. Analysts warn that if large volumes of money rush into the stock at the same time, it could amplify volatility not just in SpaceX shares but across broader equity markets. With geopolitical tensions rising, inflation data due this week and a record-breaking IPO on the horizon,

0: Investors are facing a rare convergence of risks that could test the strength of the market rally. Business Bureau, VEON, World is
1: The Gulf conflict is forcing oil producers to prepare for a future beyond Hormuz, from the UAE and Saudi Arabia to Iraq. Gulf exporters are accelerating pipeline projects and building export routes to keep crude flowing. Here's a report on how the crisis is regrowing the world's oil map.
2: For decades, the Strait of Hormuz has been the world's most critical oil choke point. But the prolonged disruption triggered by the Gulf forced oil exporters to confront a scenario many once considered unlikely, a world where Hormuz can no longer be relied upon. As the closure drags on, Gulf producers are scrambling to secure alternative routes. The UAE is accelerating plans for a pipeline to Fujairah on the Gulf of Oman, while Saudi Arabia is relying heavily on its east-west pipeline to move crude to the Red Sea. Iraq, the most exposed producers, is also exploring ways to rapidly expand pipeline capacity. The immediate goal is simple: keep oil flowing. But the longer-term consequence could be far more significant. Energy security is no longer just about how much oil a country can produce. It is increasingly about whether that oil can reach global markets through multiple reliable export routes. The crisis is triggering one of the biggest shifts in global oil logistics in decades. Gulf producers are now investing in what analysts describe as an export network with multiple exits, reducing dependence on any single maritime choke point. The urgency is particularly evident in Iraq. Production from its southern oil fields has reportedly fallen by nearly 70%. With most of its exports traditionally moving through Hormuz, Iraq has become one of the hardest hit producers in the region. Meanwhile, the UAE continues its push to reduce production capacity to 5 million barrels per day by 2027, while Saudi Arabia's spare capacity and alternative pipeline infrastructure have provided a degree of resilience. Analysts say increased export from Venezuela, Russia, and potentially Iran could eventually help offset supply disruptions and ease pressure on prices. Venezuela's production has already climbed to around 1.25 million barrels per day, with some forecasts suggesting output could reach 1.5 million barrels per day by year-end. The return of heavy crude from Venezuela could directly compete with similar grades exported by Iran and Russia, increasing supply in a key segment of the market. There's also growing speculation that prolonged energy inflation could eventually increase pressure of sanctions relief on Iranian crude exports. Whether that happens enough, but one thing is becoming increasingly clear: once the ends, the global oil market may not return to its old structure. Business Bureau report, VEON, World is One.
1: The Iran war is now hitting consumer wallets, not just at the pump, but at the port. Container ships rates are surging. According to the Kobisi letter, the spot rate for a 40-foot container from Asia to the U.S. West Coast has jumped 20% in just 1 week. It now sits at nearly $3,933, the highest in 6 months. The route from Asia to Northern Europe tells an even sharper story. Rates have climbed 27% in a single week, now touching $3,649. Since the Iran war began, Asia to U.S. rates have more than doubled, up 109%. Asia to Europe rates have surged over 50%. The reason is due to the blockade of the ship being rerouted. And that rerouting is creating a traffic jam at the world's busiest transshipment hubs, Singapore and Malaysia. The congestion at Southeast Asian ports is severe. Vessels are waiting, schedules are breaking down, and carriers are now passing costs directly to importers through fuel surcharges. And there's another pressure point: peak season. July and August are when global freight demand spikes. Importers are scrambling to replenish inventories. Booking slots are tightening fast. Available shipping capacity is expected to shrink further in the coming weeks. That means rates could climb even higher or farther. The Iran war started as a regional crisis but has turned into a global supply chain crisis. Even every container delayed is a product delayed, and every rate increase is an inflation signal.

fuel prices and disrupts global aviation networks, the impact is being felt unevenly across the travel industry. Jet fuel costs have roughly doubled since late February, forcing airlines to cut flights and raise fares. Commercial carriers are also grappling with airspace restrictions and disruptions across the Gulf, a region that has long served as a key global transit hub. But while airlines face mounting pressure, private aviation is moving in the opposite direction. According to aviation data firm Wing X, private jet flights have risen about 4% globally this year, even as overall airline capacity has fallen by 3 to 4%. The divergence highlights a broader trend increasingly visible across consumer markets. Higher income consumers continue to spend, while middle and lower income groups become more cautious amid economic uncertainty. Private jet operators say demand is being driven by affluent travelers looking to avoid flight cancellations, delays, and uncertainty linked to the conflict. Charter companies report a rise in bookings for major international events, including the Cannes Film Festival and the Monaco. Demand is also being boosted by sports and entertainment events. During the Super Bowl in California earlier this year, private jet traffic at nearby airports was twice higher than normal. At the Masters Golf Tournament in Augusta, private aviation activity increased tenfold, rising from fewer than 50 flights to more than 400. Private jet manufacturers and operators say flight hours continue to hit record levels despite rising fuel costs. The private aviation boom is also reigniting debate around inequality and environmental concerns. Critics argue that the growing use of private jets highlights the widening gap between wealthy travelers and the rest of the market, while also increasing emissions at a time when, however, argue that private aviation provides critical connectivity that tends to rise whenever global uncertainty increases. Operators point to previous surges during the pandemic and other geopolitical crises. Their view is simple. When disruptions grow, affluent travelers increasingly choose options that offer certainty and control. New data from Strategas research partners reveals a stunning trend at the top of American corporate power. You don't need a degree to run a Fortune 500 company. In fact, skipping college altogether may be your best bet. The data from Strategas research partners shows that nearly 38% of Fortune 500 CEOs hold no graduate degree at all. That is 188 out of 500 of America's most powerful executives. MBAs remain the most popular choice. 224 CEOs hold an MBA degree, but the degree gap is closing fast. Only 11 CEOs hold a PhD, 56 have an MS or MA. The data sends a clear message: a degree can open doors, but it does not define your ceiling. The biggest producer of Fortune 500 CEOs is not Harvard. It is not any Ivy League school. It is not college degree at all. 20 Fortune 500 CEOs hold zero academic degrees. That beats every university on the list. University of Pennsylvania comes second with 12 CEO graduates. Cornell University is third, producing 10. Harvard University, fourth place, with just 8 CEOs. Michigan, Notre Dame, Texas, A&M and Miami University of Ohio each produced 7. Georgetown and Boston College round out the list with 6 each. Together, those top categories account for 91 Fortune 500 CEOs, but the headline number remains striking. 20 CEOs leading some of America's most powerful companies never completed a college degree. This challenges a deeply held belief that elite education is a gateway to corporate success. Talent, timing, and tenacity appear to matter just as much. The world's biggest banks are making a move and millions of jobs are in the crosshairs. A Bloomberg analysis revealed a sweeping trend. Banks across the globe are quietly laying off workers, and the common thread? Artificial intelligence. Let's now take a look at the numbers. Standard Chartered wants to

cut more than 15% of its back office roles set as a deadline. HSBC is weighing cuts of up to 20,000 jobs, that's roughly 10% of its entire workforce, over the next 3 to 5 years. Japan's Mizuho Financial says AI will replace 5,000 of its 15,000 clerical staff cover the coming decade. The bank insists it's not a headcount reduction, but says staff will be redeployed. Australia's ANZ Group has already cut 3,500 jobs. Another 1,000 contractor roles are going by September. CEO Nuno Matos made a striking claim. He said the cuts had absolutely nothing to do with AI. However, many analysts disagree. National Australia Bank, Vietnam. Again, no explicit link. Singapore's DBS Group is eliminating 4,000 contract and temporary roles over the next 3 years. But here's the twist. DBS says it will add 1,000 new AI-focused jobs. That is the pattern emerging globally. Old jobs are out and new AI jobs are in. But the math rarely adds up for workers. The Commonwealth Bank of Australia learned a hard lesson. It reversed 45 customer service cuts after a voice chatbot failed to handle call volumes. Staff received an apology. Technology doesn't always deliver, but banks are still betting with it. The question now is simple. Who pays the price while they wait to find out?

Thank you for watching the We Own Business Insights. Wrap. We look at how the war in West Asia has affected Indian consumers and their wallet. Thank you for watching.

0: 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World is One.
1: 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Climate Tracker on We On World is One.
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6: From the bustling trading floors of Wall Street to the vibrant exchanges of Asian stock markets, We On breaks it down for you to make sense of what's happening. As we reveal the key factors behind events, strategic battles, and the game-changing business decisions that shape the world. We bring you all of this and

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2: Where darkness hides behind every corner.

Hello, you're watching Beyond Dispatch. I'm Shreya Upadhyay. Up ahead, we get you all that has been news across the world. First up, a quick look at the headlines. Lebanon's health ministry says an Israeli airstrike on the southern city of Fayre before an Israeli military warning killed at least 8 people and wounded 32. Police fire tear gas and arrest several protesters during fresh demonstrations in the central Kenyan town of Nanyuki against the construction of a US-backed Ebola quarantine facility at Laikipia Air Base. Chinese President Xi Jinping departs Pyongyang for Beijing after concluding his two-day state visit to North Korea. A fighter jet escorts Pope Leo XIV's flight to Barcelona on day 4 of his visit to Spain. The Pope is due to celebrate Mass in the city's Sagrada Familia Basilica and bless the next new tower that has made it the world's tallest church. Gold slides as the US dollar holds strong. Silver trades in the as well as markets are pricing in a rate hike by the US Fed. Platinum bucks 1%. The Japanese city of Utsunomiya catch a wild black bear after a dramatic multi-day search that tripped the nation as local schools closed and residents were urged to stay indoors.

Our top story on Beyond Dispatch today. Pakistan is experiencing simultaneous security crises across its provinces and the occupied territories. In the latest, militants from Tehreek-e-Taliban Pakistan have conducted an attack. Dozens of TTP fighters stormed a check post in the northwestern city. Pakistani officials say the TTP used firearms, hand grenades and mortar shells during their attack. At least six Pakistani security officials have been killed and four others were injured in the clash. Reports state that the TTP attack was aimed at seizing the security post and capturing Pakistani security personnel. Eight personnel were reportedly abducted during this attack. However, Pakistani media says that they have now been freed and eight militants were killed in retaliatory action by the security forces. Even as the checkpoint standoff was in place in Khyber Pakhtunkhwa, another crisis has been brewing in Pakistan-occupied Kashmir. Tensions hit a boiling point in the occupied region after the local administration banned an organization. The group was banned under Muzaffarabad's Anti-Terrorism Act on Friday last. This was as it planned a protest on the 9th of June against the way the region's legislative assembly is elected. Now, in Pakistan-occupied Kashmir, 12 of the 45 assembly seats that go

0: polls are reserved for people who migrated from India's Jammu and Kashmir during partition. The people contesting these 12 seats and voting for the candidates are spread out across Pakistan. They do not reside in POK. Now, the system was originally put in place as a symbolic gesture for refugees. But the JAAC says that these 12 seats are used by mainland Pakistani parties to influence Muzaffarabad's politics and exert control there. 8 seats are already reserved for women and other categories, which means that the actual residents, 53 lawmakers. Now, the JAAC has been demanding for years, but instead of negotiating with the group, the POK government has decided to ban the JAAC. Now, this ban took place on Friday, and a shopkeeper affiliated with the group was shot at by security personnel on Saturday. The incident took place in the city of Rawalakot. The killing sparked clashes between Pakistani security personnel and civilians in the city on Sunday, and the violence resulted in the deaths of at least 7 civilians and 4 security officials. The JAAC has refused to back down and is now planning a march from the district of Bimber to Muzaffarabad. The protesters plan to hold a sit-in outside the Pakistan-occupied Kashmir Legislative Assembly building on the 10th of June. Locals fear more clashes and they've begun stocking up on ration in case of a shutdown in the region.
1: Due to concerns, people are purchasing more supplies than usual as no one knows how long the situation may last.
2: The situation is uncertain. Shukat Nawaz Mir, a member of JAAC, has also said that you should store at least 1 month's ration. And because of this, we are buying and storing food supplies.
0: Remember, both POK and Khyber Pakhtunkhwa are in chaos. Balochistan also faces regular security issues. And therefore, it seems that Pakistan and its occupied regions are tearing apart at the seams. India has lashed out at Pakistan and the United Nations for referring to the groups inside its own borders as fitna. Speaking at the United Nations Security Council, India's permanent representative to the UN, Ambassador Harish Parvathaneni, called Pakistan's decision as officially sponsored misinformation and disinformation dressed in religious terminology. According to Pakistani media reports, the federal government of Pakistan officially designated all terrorist groups operating in the Balochistan province as Fitna al-Hindustan last year. Now, Pakistan claims that these terror outfits have been operating at India's behest, but the Indian envoy called the designation the outcome of an organized factory of hate coming from the deep state of Pakistan. In fact, he's also added that Islamabad aims to keep its citizens in a state of permanent hostility with New Delhi in order to perpetuate the government's stay in power and civilians in recent times. In September last year, remember, 23 people, including women and children, in the Khyber Pakhtunkhwa region. Opposition lawmakers accused the military of carrying out the strikes. Reports quoting Pakistani security forces said that the strike targeted Tehreek-e-Taliban Pakistan hideouts. However, there is no confirmation as to who really carried out the strikes. An Amnesty report in June last year revealed that a drone strike killed one child in Khyber Pakhtunkhwa. It also added that the use of drones indicate a complete disregard for civilian life by the Pakistani government. Earlier in March 2025, 9 members of a Shepherd community were killed in a drone attack by the Pakistani army at Katlang in Khyber Pakhtunkhwa. And Vyond's assistant editor for Foreign Affairs, Siddhant Sibal, has sent us this report with more details. Take a look.
3: Strong message of support to Afghanistan by India at the United Nations Security Council, with the Indian ambassador highlighting India's support to Afghanistan in the area of healthcare, education, and also in terms of trade. But what was significant is India's strong message on Pakistani airstrikes in Afghanistan, and Pakistan essentially not giving space for trade, when it comes to

0: Afghanistan, which is a landlocked country. In fact, the Indian ambassador said that this is a trade and transit terrorism by Pakistan against Afghanistan. But clearly, India's support to Afghanistan continues, whether it is in the aftermath of earthquake or when it comes to building infrastructure, especially when it comes to health infrastructure. The establishment of a hospital is also something that is on the anvil as well. And we do expect more engagement with a cricket in the planning of taking place. This will happen in next few weeks, and cricket is an important element of India-Afghanistan relationship. Siddhant Sibal for VON in New Delhi.
1: Right, shifting our focus now, Chinese President Xi Jinping departed Pyongyang for Beijing after concluding a two-day state visit to North Korea. Remember, North Korea's President Kim Jong-un, along with his wife Ri Seo-joo, saw off Xi and his wife Peng Liu-yan at the airport.

0: route to the airport. Crowds from across Pyongyang lined up the streets, waving the national flags, carrying flowers and chanting slogans celebrating the bilateral friendship. Meanwhile, Xi Jinping wrapped up his first visit to North Korea in 7 years, saying that the trip has fostered a deeper and more comprehensive understanding, providing a clearer direction for the future development of the ties. Kim, meanwhile, described Xi Jinping as the greatest state guest and said Xi's decision to make North Korea the destination of his first overseas trip of the year was the most encouraging support. Kim also reaffirmed Pyongyang's backing for Beijing's One China principle, under which Taiwan is regarded by Beijing as an inseparable part of Chinese territory. The two leaders exchanged views on regional and international issues as well, and they agreed broadly on strengthening strategic coordination to protect their shared interests. China, remember, has long remained North Korea's largest economic partner. Estimates by the U.S. and South Korea suggest that Beijing has accounted for nearly all of North Korea's annual foreign trade in recent years. Official statements and state media reports did not indicate whether Xi and Kim discussed North's nuclear weapons program, which has left Pyongyang under international sanctions. The issue carries significance because the White House said last month that Xi and Trump had confirmed their shared goal to denuclearize North Korea during their summit in Beijing.
1: Chinese leader Xi Jinping visited North Korea this week for the first time in 7 years. The two-day visit was important for two reasons, one of which was spoken and which was. The spoken one was the deep and unwavering support that both leaders showed for each other and each other's countries. That was particularly important to China because North Korean leader Kim Jong-un has been building relations with Russia in recent years, and China wanted reaffirmation that it remains North Korea's most important partner. The unspoken one was about North Korea's nuclear weapons development. Neither the communique nor the many state media reports about the visit made any mention of North Korea's nuclear weapons. That was important to Kim Jong-un because he wants his country to be recognized as a nuclear weapons state. China's position hasn't changed on that, but by not mentioning it, it perhaps opened the door a little bit wider to that happening in the future.
0: Shifting our focus now to India, the election defeat in West Bengal has triggered chaos within the Trinamool Congress. The party leadership is under pressure from multiple fronts at the moment. Mamata Banerjee, remember, is facing a road within her own party. At the same time, the TMC Supremo is being investigated in connection with a signature forgery case. Earlier in the day, officers from the Criminal Investigation Department of the CID reached the residence of Mamata Banerjee. This comes days after the CID team visited the residence of her nephew and Trinamool Congress leader Abhishek Banerjee in connection with this very case. The investigation focused on the alleged forgery of the signatures of TMC MLAs to appoint leader of opposition

in the West Bengal State Assembly. This controversy centers around a letter submitted to the Assembly Speaker, Ratindranath Basu, appointing senior TMC leader Shobhandeep Chattopadhyay as the leader of the opposition in the State Assembly. The letter was reportedly signed by 70 of the 80 Trinamool Congress, including Abhishek Banerjee. However, questions were raised after several MLAs claimed that their signatures had been forged. Mamata Banerjee is currently in New Delhi, where she is holding a series of meetings with opposition leaders. And in fact, in the latest, she has held a meeting with Congress Parliamentary Party Chairperson Sonia Gandhi at her residence. This means a time when Mamata Banerjee is facing a major internal rebellion. The Trinamool Congress appears to be on the verge of a split after several of its MLAs and members of parliament decided to defy the party line. Rebel leaders now hold key positions, including that of chief whip in the parliament and leader of opposition in the West Bengal Legislative Assembly.

0: In India's Vishakhapatnam, at least 80 eels spilled during operations, triggering a massive fire inside the facility. Of the deceased, 5 were permanent employees and the rest were contract workers. 6 employees were injured in the fire accident. 3 bodies have been identified, while the rest will be handed over the DNA tests after they are conducted. Now, the incident occurred after a container carrying molten steel reportedly malfunctioned inside the plant. The intense heat and flames left several workers trapped, with many suffering severe burn injuries. Emergency teams, including the plant's fire department and multiple fire engines, rushed to the scene and launched rescue operations. A number of injured workers remain in critical condition. Andhra Pradesh Chief Minister N. Chandrababu Naidu has expressed shock and grief over the incident. Officials have announced a compensation of 25 lakh rupees each to the 8 deceased, receive 50,000 rupees. The tragedy revived painful memories of a same steel plant back in 2012, when 16 workers had lost their lives during a trial run at an oxygen plant. Authorities are now investigating the exact cause of the tragic accident. And for more on this, our correspondent Sri Charan Sharma has sent us this report from Hyderabad. Take a look.
1: Chief Minister of Andhra Pradesh Pawan Kalyan and Minister Nara Lokesh visited the KGH and KIMS hospitals after a tragic fire accident at the Vishakhapatnam steel plant has claimed the lives of 8 employees. The deceased include 5 permanent workers and 3 contract staff. 6 others were injured, 2 of which KGH for post-mortem and identification. Deceased will receive each along with 2.5 lakh from the Prime Minister's relief fund. Authorities have also announced jobs for the victims' families at the steel plant, and DNA testing is underway to identify the remaining unclaimed bodies before they are handed over to the relatives. Sri Charan reporting beyond Police One Hyderabad.
0: Well, of course, that was all about what happened in Vishakhapatnam, but also let's tell you what has been happening in Nigeria. Remember, in most countries, electric vehicles depend on a reliable power grid. But in Nigeria, many drivers are making the switch despite frequent blackouts, limited charging infrastructure, and an electricity system that struggles to meet the demand. For years, power shortages have been a fact of life across Africa's most populous nation. Millions of people still live without electricity, while many homes and businesses rely on generators to fill the gaps left by the national grid. Yet, that hasn't stopped a growing number of Nigerians from embracing electric mobility. Rising fuel costs have become one of the biggest drivers of this shift. The removal of fuel subsidies, combined with high inflation, has pushed petrol prices sharply higher, making electric vehicles an increasingly attractive alternative for urban commuters. The government is also looking to position Nigeria as a future hub for EV manufacturing. Authorities have introduced policies aimed at encouraging cleaner transport, including new levies on heavy, fuel-hungry vehicles, while exempting electric models. The benefits are already being felt in some parts of the country.

0: electric buses are helping keep transport costs low for commuters, offering relief at a time when higher fuel prices have put pressure. But major obstacles remain charging. Remember, charging stations are still scarce outside major cities, and long-distance travel in a fully electric vehicle remains difficult at the moment. For many drivers, hybrid vehicles continue to offer a practical middle ground. Our correspondent Louisa Olani has sent us this report from Lagos, Nigeria. Take a listen.
1: Despite Nigeria's constant power outages, some citizens have embraced electric vehicles, although the penetration is very low, finding creative ways to keep them running. While public charging networks are still expanding, most electric vehicle drivers in the country, currently vehicle dealers, is adaptability and remarkable ingenuity to keep them on the road as a better alternative to tackling rising fuel prices. From Lagos, Nigeria, Louisa Olani, Rion.
0: Turkey's defense exports have more than tripled since 2021, and they've crossed the milestone of $10 billion now as the country capitalizes on growing global demand for military equipment and positions itself as a key supplier amid rising geopolitical tensions and increased defense spending across Europe. According to trade data reviewed by Reuters, defense exports reportedly account for approximately 3.7% of Turkey's total exports. Sales to Europe and the United States surged nearly fourfold over the same period, reaching $5.6 billion, reflecting stronger demand. Turkey, which was once heavily dependent on foreign arms suppliers, now exports defense equipment to nearly 40 countries in the Gulf, Africa, Asia, and Europe. The country currently supplies around 65% of the world's military drone market. Turkish defense firms are producing for developing as well air defense systems, armored vehicles, and fighter aircraft. Ankara aims to double defense exports within the next 2 years, which is a target expected to support economic growth, generate foreign exchange earnings, and fund further research and development. Turkish officials hope that the upcoming NATO summit will accelerate joint production agreements and expand market access, despite regulatory and political hurdles within the European Union. Moving on now, Vijay Sethupathi is stepping into a world full of mystery and danger. The teaser of Slumdog 33 Temple Road is finally out. It's been directed by Puri Jagannath. The film marks his first collaboration with the National Award-winning actor. Now, the teaser hints at a dark and intense story while keeping its biggest secrets under wraps. The teaser opens on a thought-provoking note. Vijay Sethupathi's character talks about the harsh realities faced by beggars and the way society exploits them. His words carry both pain and defiance, immediately setting up a story that appears to be about survival, struggle, and resistance. As the teaser unfolds, viewers get glimpses of key characters through action-packed moments and emotionally charged scenes. But the makers are careful not to reveal too much, keeping the protagonist's identity and intentions a mystery. The biggest intrigue revolves around Vijay Sethupathi's character. He appears to be aware that there may be much more to him than meets the eye. The teaser leaves viewers wondering whether he's blind or hiding a larger secret. Director Puri Jagannath, for creating unforgettable, larger-than-life characters, seems to have delivered another unconventional protagonist. The role appears layered, mysterious, and far from predictable. Fans are already talking about Vijay Sethupathi's striking transformation. The actor effortlessly shifts between moments of helplessness and explosive intensity, once again showcasing the versatility that has earned him widespread acclaim. Samyukta stars as the female lead, while veteran actor Tabu adds to the suspense with her role as a police officer. Kannada star Dunya Vijay makes a powerful impression as the antagonist. His brief appearances in the teaser carry a strong sense of menace, hinting at a formidable showdown ahead. Now, the film is set for a pan-India release in Telugu, Tamil, Kannada, Malayalam, and Hindi. While the release date is yet to be announced, the teaser has already generated considerable buzz.

0: From the bustling trading floors of Wall Street to the vibrant exchanges of Asian stock markets, Weon breaks it down for you to make sense of what's happening. As we reveal the key factors behind events, strategic battles, and the game-changing business decisions that shape the world. We bring you all of this and more on World Business Watch. Where darkness hides behind every corner. Where the truth is stranger than fiction. A show that dives deep into the stories which shock and mystify. The victims, the accused, and the sinister plot. Prime Crime is your front row seat to darkness.
1: This is our brand new edition of South India, a daily dynamic show that will capture the pulse of the southern Indian state.
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3: Campaigns, elections, alliances, controversies, and power play. 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A dedicated show with varied perspectives, expert take, citizens' voices, detailed ground reports, and in-depth coverage from political corridors of the world. 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
0: In-depth coverage of global issues broken down into facts, figures, and simple words. 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
4: The earth is sending distress signals. 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Climate Tracker on WEON World is One.
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We on. World is one.

The edition of Beyond World of Sport with me, Vidur Kathuria. Plenty of action to get to you over the course of the show today. But first up, it's the headlines. Iran's Football Federation says the US has revoked its allocation of tickets for the team's World Cup group games. All of Iran's group games are scheduled to be held in the US.

Lionel Messi will feature in the final friendly against Iceland before the 2020 World Cup. However, head coach Lionel Scaloni says it is still unclear how many minutes he will play.

Africa's top referee Omar Artan will not be at the World Cup. The Somali referee has been barred from entering the United States after what the US called vetting concerns during a routine check. And Ben Stokes' future as England's test captain is in serious doubt after ECB begin investigating a nightclub incident during which Stokes allegedly was involved in an altercation

0: China faced Iceland in their final World Cup warm-up game. Now, head coach Lionel Scaloni has confirmed that Messi will feature in that game in Alabama. Now, Messi remained on the bench and did not play in Argentina's friendly win over Honduras on June 6th. However, the 38-year-old took part in pre-game warm-ups at the match in College Station in Texas. On Saturday, Messi joined Argentina's training camp after suffering muscle fatigue in the left hamstring. He was substituted in the 73rd minute of Inter Miami's final match before the MLS Club World Cup break against the Philadelphia Union due to discomfort. With the club later confirming the muscle fatigue diagnosis, the initial prognosis indicated that his recovery would be assessed on a day-to-day basis. Scaloni previously revealed that Messi had resumed partial training with the squad June 5th. Apart from Messi, Nico Paz and Ariel are available for selection against Iceland. The trio had been separately while recovering from various injuries.
1: He's going to play. What I don't know is how many minutes. I still have to talk to him at today's training and we'll see how many minutes to avoid any kind of risk. But in principle, yes, he'll get minutes. El clima que transmite a todos los que lo
0: rodeamos algo increíble. Spain wrapped up their World Cup warm-up matches in style. The 2010 champions defeated Peru 3-1 in Mexico. Fans of both nations had gathered outside ahead of the friendly. They created a festive atmosphere with drums, flags and street vendors as police were deployed around the venue. Supporters arrived early, wearing national colors. Spain shirts dominated.

0: Pedri, Rodri and Ferran Torres received some of the loudest cheers. Spain set the tone of the match from the very start. Mikel Oyarzabal opened the scoring after just 2 minutes. Pedri doubled the lead around the half-hour mark, tapping into an empty net after a cross from Ferran Torres. Spain added a third early in the second half following an own goal. Jairo Velez pulled one back for Peru with a low finish. The World Cup kicks off on June 11th, while 2010 champion Spain begin their campaign against Cape Verde on June 15th.
1: The fact that they recognize you as a candidate, as a possible favorite, does not guarantee anything, knowing also that there are other teams as strong as ours. We are a team that has a lot of confidence in our chances, and we have a lot of confidence in our way of playing, and we are committed to this idea. This model goes very well for us. Also, at the same time, we are humble enough to understand that there are many teams, a group of very powerful teams, with the same capabilities that we have.
0: The diplomatic row between Iran and the US ahead of the World Cup continues. The Iran Football Federation now says that its ticket allocation for the FIFA World Cup has been pulled just 2 days before the tournament kicks off. Now, the FFIRI said in a statement, and I'm quoting here, the United States has once again acted to obstruct the presence of Iranian supporters at the stadiums hosting the national team's 3 group stage matches. This is despite the fact that many Iranian football fans, relying on the officially announced process, had already made the necessary plans to attend the matches. There is no possibility of providing even a single ticket to the national team fans through the federation, end quote. Now, the Iranian football body says FIFA rules dictate that it should be allocated 8% of tickets for each match, which are given to participating federations for distribution. According to the statement, the Iranian Federation had already begun ticket sales for its group stage matches, all of which are to be held in the US. The statement also says that some fans had already made the necessary arrangements. It also called on FIFA and tournament organizers to uphold the principles of neutrality, fairness and established regulations to provide the necessary conditions for Iranian supporters. Neither FIFA nor any US official has so far publicly commented on this matter. Now, this is the latest flashpoint between the US and Iran ahead of football's greatest spectacle. Iran said there were various visa issues and says that around 15 administrative and management staff in its delegation were barred from entering the US. Rising tensions also prompted Iran to announce that it was moving its World Cup training base to the Mexican border city of Tijuana from Tucson in the US state of Arizona. Iran opened their campaign against New Zealand in Los Angeles on June 15th before facing Belgium at the same venue on June 21st and Egypt in Seattle on June 26th.

0: The World Cup always throws up new stars who become legends. The usual suspects are bookies' favourites for the title, but today we look at the dark horses for the tournament. Let's take a look. A team that has been gaining a lot of attention ahead of the tournament is Norway. The Scandinavian nation will be making their first appearance at the World Cup since 1998. Most of the talk has been surrounding star striker Erling Haaland will be making his World Cup debut. But it's not just the Manchester City forward. The Norway squad features other big names as well, including Arsenal captain Martin Odegaard, who is skipper of the national team as well. Norway are part of a tough group, which includes heavyweights France and African giants Senegal.
1: Yeah, they're quite good, both of them. So having the best striker in the world and one of the best midfielders in the world is incredible. So to give them Martin the ball and him turning and playing Haaland, it's obviously an extremely lethal attack we have. So hopefully we can do that a lot in the summer.
0: Another dark horse for the tournament is Morocco. The Atlas

0: Lions created history 4 years back in Qatar by becoming the first African country to reach the finals of a World Cup. They arrive in North America with another very strong squad and with the tag of African champions. However, only after their defeat to Senegal was overturned in the Africa Cup of Nations. Morocco also won the FIFA Under 20 World Cup last year. Interestingly, Morocco and Norway played out a 1-1 draw in a pre-tournament friendly over the weekend.
1: It's true that Morocco in 2022, its dream, they made all the Moroccans around the world dream. So obviously we're going to try to match what they've done, even if it's going to be hard, but we believe in ourselves.
0: Now Japan entered the tournament as the highest ranked Asian team. The Samurai Blue will make their 8th appearance at the World Cup Finals, kicking off their Group F campaign against the Netherlands on June 14th in Arlington, Texas. Japan are ranked 18th in the world and upset both Spain and Germany in Qatar 4 years ago. But for all their quality and impressive feats at the World Cup, they are yet to go past the round of 16, a record they will be aiming to break this time out.
2: Very important, of course. But rather than being fixated on the goal alone, I believe that empowering ourselves is what brings us closer to achieving it. By becoming stronger, the goal first of all to win. And match by match, we want to aim for victory, make the best preparations, and give everything we have.
0: Now, following their absence from the last tournament in Qatar, Colombia are returning to the global stage for the 7th time. The team has the likes of Bayern Munich star Luis Diaz and will be captained by James Rodriguez, who won the Golden Ball Award 12 years ago in Brazil. That remains Colombia's best finish at a World Cup when they reach the quarterfinals. Now Colombia are ranked 13th in the world, the third highest in South America, only behind Argentina and Brazil. Now, award-winning Somali referee Omar Artan has been dropped from officiating at the World Cup after being barred from entering the United States. The tournament kicks off on Thursday, remember. Now, Artan would have been the first Somali to reach the cup, but FIFA has confirmed that Artan, who was refused entry to the US after arriving at Miami International Airport on Saturday, would play no part in the tournament. FIFA emphasized that it was powerless to influence the decision, which it said was the sole preserve of tournament co-host the United States. A spokesperson for United States Customs and Border Protection said Artan was denied entry following a routine inspection. According to the agency, Artan was determined to be inadmissible due to vetting concerns and was denied entry. Somalia is one of several countries on a travel ban list introduced by President Donald Trump administration as part of a broader immigration crackdown. Somalia's government has condemned the action, saying Artan had a valid visa. Now, Somalia's Omar Artan will not only miss the 2026 World Cup after being denied entry, but he will also miss out on a record payday at the tournament. Now, Artan was among the 52 referees, 88 assistant referees and 30 video match officials selected for the World Cup. Now, this year's tournament is set to offer referees a record fee of around $100,000. It is roughly double what officials earned at the 2014 World Cup. The referees could also earn additional bonuses if they are retained for the latter stages of the World Cup. England's leading referees, Michael Oliver and Anthony Taylor, are among those selected by FIFA and are in line for a significant payday. If either is appointed to the final, they could also be bonus. At the 2022 World Cup, selected people received a participation fee of around $70,000, along with additional payments for each match officiated. Officials assigned to knockout stage matches earned significantly more during the last World Cup. With the tournament now just a few days away,

millions of fans in India are looking forward to the showpiece event, which will be telecast across Zee Entertainment Enterprises Limited's United Esports and Zee5. Now, football fans in India are set for a superb viewing experience as Zee has enhanced its technological prowess for the World Cup. The company has upgraded the technology behind its digital platform Zee5 to handle millions of concurrent users during the FIFA World Cup. It has also strengthened platform reliability with enhanced monitoring backup systems. These measures are designed to ensure uninterrupted streaming even during peak match moments. Zee has also secured a dynamic injunction from the Delhi High Court to combat online piracy, enabling authorities to quickly block illegal streaming websites in real time. With stronger technology, improved platform resilience and enhanced content protection, Zee is aiming to set new standards in live sports broadcasting. Now, speaking about the platform's technological readiness, a company spokesperson said, "Our readiness reflects focused execution across technology, infrastructure and operations to ensure uninterrupted service even at peak concurrency. Our integrated approach across linear and digital enables us to set new benchmarks in live sports streaming while ensuring that viewers enjoy a World Cup experience," end quote.

Time for some cricket now. Ben Stokes' future as England's test captain is in serious doubt. Stokes and Gus Atkinson are being investigated by the ECB for an undisclosed incident at a London nightclub. Now, the incident took place after England's 115-run win over New Zealand in the first test at Lord's. The England and Wales Cricket Board on Monday evening said that the matter has been referred to the cricket regulator. Both Stokes and Atkinson are now expected to miss the second test at the Oval starting on June 17th. While the investigation is ongoing, neither player was injured in the incident. It is to have involved members of the Saracens Rugby Club during their end-of-season celebrations. It is also reported that the situation stemmed from a disagreement between Gus Atkinson and an unnamed academy player. Now, in a statement, ECB said, and I quote, "We are currently seeking further information and an announcement regarding the squad for the second test will be made in due course. The cricket regulator has been informed and we will provide a further update when possible," unquote. Now, this is the latest controversy involving the England team following an Ashes tour which was overshadowed by allegations of a drinking culture. Before the Ashes, white ball captain Harry Brooke was punched by a nightclub bouncer in Wellington on the eve of an ODI against New Zealand. As a result, England imposed a midnight curfew on all players and staff. Now, cricketers breaching disciplinary rules has become a growing concern. Remember, the BCCI also issued a directive to 10 IPL franchises after multiple disciplinary breaches during the 2026 season. Now, there were several controversial incidents in the recently concluded season. Rajasthan Royals' Riyan Parag was fined for vaping inside the dressing room. There was also a strict ban on unauthorized visitors in players' rooms, along with warnings about honey trap attempts. An unprecedented ticket frenzy is sweeping through English cricket box offices, well before a single ball has even been bowled. A teenage sporting phenomenon from India has completely captured the imagination of the British public, turning the upcoming summer series into the hottest event in town. Now, we're speaking about Vaibhav, of course, who is in line to make his India debut soon, having been picked in India's T20I squads for the upcoming series against Ireland and England. At just 15 years and 71 days old, he earned his maiden national call-up. Now, across the United Kingdom, cricket grounds are reporting a surge in ticket demand for India's highly anticipated tour.

Newspapers in England are already hyping up Suryavanshi's arrival. But the English team has already witnessed his batting skills. Suryavanshi was instrumental in the under-19 winning 50-over World Cup this year with an epic 175 against England in the final. Now he's all set for his international debut in Belfast, with India taking on Ireland in two T20s on 26th and 28th June. If he makes his debut for Team India, the 15-year-old would break Master Blaster Tendulkar's record as the youngest man to play for India. Tendulkar was 16 years and 205 days when he played a one-day international against Pakistan back in 1989. Now, it's a 36-year-old record held by the legendary Master Blaster himself, which has been broken or is set to be broken after Suryavanshi became the youngest Team India pick. The Bihar-born sensation Suryavanshi's story is simple and relentless. In the latest IPL season, he exploded. He hammered boundaries at a rate that forced statisticians to invent lines. Now, playing with a fearlessness rarely seen in a teenager, the Rajasthan Royals opener tore apart opponents throughout the season. He finished with a staggering 776 runs in 16 matches at a strike rate of 213.3. He struck 72 sixes in the tournament to break West Indies great Chris Gayle's previous record of 59 set in 2012. The swashbuckling left-hander earned IPL's most valuable player and also picked up the Emerging Player Award and the coveted orange cap given to the highest run scorer of the tournament. Now, his batting style became a must-watch entertainment. Fast hands, clean striking, no hesitation. Length balls disappeared into the stands. Yorkers were turned into scoring opportunities. Bowlers tried pace, spin and variations, but few found answers. Cricket legend Sachin Tendulkar highlighted the youngster's nature and technical quality. Former England captain Alistair Cook pointed to his maturity and decision-making. Another former England captain, Michael Vaughan, is in awe of how Suryavanshi bats. Yet, authorities are conscious of his age. The BCCI has taken the unusual step of allowing travel for his parents, including his father, on tours of Ireland and England to help him settle into life with the senior Indian team. Officials say family support is important because he is still a child beginning an extraordinary journey. The England tour has not even started, but Suryavanshi fever already has. For the first time in history, a sitting US president has attended an NBA Finals game. Donald Trump was present for Game 3 of the NBA Finals between the New York Knicks and the San Antonio Spurs.

Security around the arena was heightened ahead of the president's arrival. Trump was seen interacting with Knicks owner James Dolan, his granddaughter Kai Trump, and several members of his cabinet. Some fans also reportedly booed Trump at the iconic Madison Square Garden in New York during the pre-game ceremony. Trump was also seen saluting when the U.S. national anthem was performed. Now, Game 3 of the NBA Finals offered drama. The San Antonio Spurs edged past the New York Knicks 115-111. Ended the Knicks' 13-game winning streak. Heading into Game 3, the Spurs were trailing by 2-0 after they lost the first two games of the best series. However, San Antonio turned the tides with their star performer Victor Wembanyama scoring 32 points. The 22-year-old made 8 rebounds, 6 assists and 3 blocks. Wembanyama was also aided by Stephen Castle and Dylan Harper, while Jalen Brunson scored 32 points for the Knicks. Now, with this victory, Spurs have managed to cut Knicks

0: Giants lead to 2-1 in the best of seven series. Game 4 is also scheduled to take place in New York on Wednesday. Spurs are looking to win their 6th NBA title and first since 2014, while the Knicks are looking to clinch their 3rd NBA championship. They last won the title in 1973.
1: The playoffs is like a whirlwind. It's like, it's hard to put your head out of the water. Like, I even got to watch the game back right away. I just need like a little time off, let my brain cool down and recover. Recover as much for the body as for the mind.
2: I think win or lose as a team, our mindset is always getting better the next day. And so we've done our best to try and learn from wins over the past couple of weeks. But now we have to learn from a loss. But I think the most important thing is that we are going to learn regardless, because we knew there were things that we were going to improve on, going to have to improve on going into next game. So mindset stays the same.
0: That's a wrap on this edition of VEON World of Sport. News and updates will continue on the other side of this short break. Keep watching VEON World is One.

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0: From the bustling trading floors of Wall Street to the vibrant changes of Asian stock markets, We On breaks it down for you to make sense of what's happening. As we reveal the key factors behind events, strategic battles, and the game-changing business decisions that shape the world. We bring you all of this and more on World Business Watch.
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8: Where darkness hides behind every

Hi everyone, welcome to We Online. I'm your host, Susan Tafrani, for the headlines. President Donald Trump says negotiations over a peaceful deal to end the West Asia war are in their final stages, after Iran and Israel say they have ceased attacks that threaten to reignite the conflict.

Lebanon's health ministry says an Israeli airstrike on the southern city of Tar before an Israeli military warning killed at least 8 people and wounded 32 others. Israel's far right finance minister Bezalel banned from entering France. The French foreign minister says that Smotrich has been banned for promoting the intensification of settlement building and violence in occupied West Bank. Police fired tear gas and arrested several protesters during fresh demonstrations in the central Kenyan town of Nanyuki against the construction of a U.S.-backed Ebola quarantine facility at Laikipia Air Base. Chinese President Xi Jinping departs Pyongyang for Beijing after concluding his two-day state visit to North Korea. Wall Street futures rise, indicating a strong open for benchmark indices. Now, trends suggest that tech-heavy Nasdaq could rise close to 1% at the open. The Dow is headed for a more modest opening.

0: With the latest escalation in West Asia, prospects for a near-term end to the war, initially predicted by U.S. President Donald Trump, remain distant. Strikes in Lebanon continue despite ongoing diplomatic efforts. At least 8 people have been killed in an Israeli airstrike in Lebanon's Tyre. The strike, according to Lebanon's health ministry, has also wounded 32 people. The strikes came after an Israeli attack demands Israel has kept up its attack. It is fighting the Iran-backed group Hezbollah. Meanwhile, Hezbollah has urged Lebanese authorities to mend their relationship with the group's backer, Iran, and benefit from Tehran's support days after Iran struck Israel in response to bombardment on southern Beirut. Last week, Lebanon's president and prime minister issued pointed calls for Tehran to stop interfering in their country's affairs after Hezbollah rejected a conditional ceasefire with Israel. Tensions escalated in West Asia on Sunday, after Iran fired missiles at Israel in response to strikes against Hezbollah in the southern suburb of Beirut. The flare-up came after weeks of negotiations seeking to bring about a definitive end to the regional war, with Tehran insisting a halt to the conflict must include truce in Lebanon. According to Axios, Trump cautioned Netanyahu against escalating the war and suggested Israel could find itself isolated without U.S. backing. Retaliatory attacks, that is. He told Netanyahu, quote, Bibi, you better be careful or you will be on your own very soon. Trump maintains Iran and Israel were earlier going back and forth, but have now agreed to stop.
1: And we're in the final throes of what will be a very, very good deal that will not allow in any way, shape, or form nuclear weapons, etc. And the strait will open up right away. It'll open up immediately upon signing, which could be in 2 or 3 days.
0: Tehran.

0: said that again if Israel continues strikes in Lebanon, while Benjamin Netanyahu has warned that Lebanon was fired rockets as Israel in the U.S.-Israeli killing of Iran's supreme leader, Ayatollah Ali Khamenei. Israel responded with an extensive campaign of airstrikes and exchanges on fire with Hezbollah have not stopped despite an ongoing truce. U.S. President Donald Trump says, quote, pilots are safe after a U.S. Apache helicopter had gone down near the Strait of Hormuz. President Trump confirmed the incident and said that Washington would release the report on the incident soon. The Trump administration had not publicly disclosed the incident initially. However, after returning from the NBA finals, Trump spoke to reporters at New York's JFK International Airport, clarifying on the situation of the pilots. Report is expected soon. The cause of the crash, as of now, remains unclear.
1: There's a report that an Army helicopter. Give us an update on that. Are the soldiers okay?
2: The pilots are fine, yeah.
1: And what's
2: nobody
1: that,
2: injured.
1: What brought it down?
2: We are going to issue a report tomorrow, but the pilots are fine, yeah.
0: The AH-64 Apache, armed with Hellfire missiles, is among the most heavily armed aircraft operating in the Gulf region. It is routinely used to patrol the strategic waterway and counter drone or small boat threats. According to a report by the nonpartisan U.S. Congressional Research Service, or the CRS, at least 42 American aircraft were either destroyed or damaged during Operation Epic Fury. The aircraft damages include four F-15E Strike Eagle fighter jets, one F-35A Lightning II fighter aircraft, one A-10 Thunderbolt II ground attack aircraft, seven KC-135 Stratotanker aerial refueling aircraft, one E-3 Sentry AWACS aircraft, two MC-130J Commando II Special Operations aircraft, one HH-60W Jolly Green 2 helicopter, 24 MQ-9 Reaper drones, and one MQ-4C Triton drone. While the incident occurred amid heightened regional tensions following recent exchanges of strikes between Israel and Iran, Trump also stated that Washington is close to reaching an agreement with Iran. He argued that diplomacy would be more effective through the Strait of Hormuz. Taiwan Hestasia Coastal Defense Drill. The exercise simulates the destruction of a mock Chinese invading force along its western shoreline. Rockets thundered, artillery roared, and troops raced in position as the military rehearsed repelling a full-scale amphibious assault. Here's more.

What is different about this training compared with the past is that we are no longer conducting heavy artillery firing in a fixed, routine formation as before. We spread our formation this time according to command. The timing for entering positions this time was based on realistic combat conditions.

0: 跟我们平时训练不一样。
1: This is different from our usual training conditions. Our current training grounds are mostly hard terrain, so transitioning to a beach with soft sand presented a different challenge. As a result, when setting up the artillery, we had to add an extra base plate for soft ground, which deployment time.
0: 但是我们还是透过我们。

0: U.S. President Donald Trump has nominated his former personal lawyer, Todd Blanche, to serve as attorney general on a permanent basis, setting up a potentially difficult confirmation battle in the Senate. Blanche, who had served as deputy attorney general, became acting attorney general following Pam Bondi's departure back in April. In the role, he oversaw several indictments of figures viewed as political opponents of President Trump. Blanche also drew criticism for backing a proposed $1.8 billion anti-weaponization fund designed to compensate Trump allies prosecuted during former President Joe Biden's administration. The proposal faced bipartisan opposition from both Republican and Democratic lawmakers and has since been scrapped by the administration. The White House formally submitted to the Senate on Monday through a notice posted on its website. President Trump had already informed guests at the White House Rose Garden dinner last week that he intended to nominate Blanche for the position. It remains unclear whether Blanche can secure sufficient support in the Senate, which is responsible for confirming senior administration appointments. The nomination comes as Republicans in Congress have delivered a series of setbacks to the president in recent weeks, while his approval ratings have come under pressure over concerns about the economy and the conflict involving Iran. The developments come with just 5 months remaining before critical midterm elections. Before joining the Justice Department, Blanche served on President Trump's legal defense team in the New York criminal case involving alleged hush money payments to Stormy Daniels, to the handling of classified to overturn the result of the 2020 presidential election. Blanche's nomination follows Pam Bondi's departure after months of strained relations with the president over her handling of the Justice Department's files connected to convicted sex offender Jeffrey Epstein. Plans to open a quarantine center for American citizens exposed to Ebola are facing local resistance in Kenya. Kenya has no recorded Ebola cases on its own, and plans for the facility have now angered citizens who say that it could bring the virus into their country. Gas to break up a protest against the planned center for U.S. citizens. Some Kenyans even accused the U.S. government of outsourcing health risks. Plumes of white smoke rose over residential streets in Laikipia County as police dispersed crowds with protesters running, chanting, and holding placards. The proposed 50-bed unit facility on an Air Force base has angered many residents who accuse Washington of shifting the burden of caring for those exposed to Ebola outbreaks in the Democratic Republic of Congo and Uganda onto Kenya. One protester held a white cross marked Respect Ebola as tear gas canisters landed on the street.
1: People are now afraid to travel here. The hotel business has been the most affected. It's the first to suffer because of the name Ebola being associated with a place like this. Without going into too much detail, people are very angry, and as a result, many Kenyans will lose their jobs going forward.
2: We are here today to reject the establishment of the quarantine center at the Laikipia Air Base. Given that we, as the community and society at large, we were not consulted before this establishment, before the decision to establish the quarantine facility was made.
0: Two people were killed in protests last week in the Kenyan town, where frustration has grown as Kenyan and U.S. authorities reaffirmed their commitment to the plan. The site lies about 200 kilometers from the capital, Nairobi, at the Laikipia Air Base. It is to be managed by U.S. staff and hosts Americans exposed to Ebola in the eastern region of the Democratic Republic of Congo. Several U.S. citizens have been exposed to Ebola in the DRC and Uganda, where there have been more than 500 confirmed cases and 100 confirmed deaths from the

outbreak declared last month. The U.S. Embassy in Kenya issued a warning for its citizens in Nanyuki over the protests. The World Health Organization has declared an international health emergency over the outbreak in the DRC. Uganda has confirmed 19 cases so far, and almost all Congolese nationals who crossed the border. Pope Leo has promised victims of sexual violence by the Catholic clergy that the church would make additional efforts to change. The pontiff also said that weapons can only lead to a temporary silence. On the third day of his state visit to Spain, the Pope spent an hour with victims of sexual violence by the Catholic clergy. During the meeting in Madrid, the Catholic pontiff assured them of his commitment that would make the church a safe and spiritually healthy place. Pope Leo said that scandals of sexual violence still open a wound for the church. Furthermore, in a statement, the Vatican said that proposals were made by each victim and would make the church's response to such tragic cases more effective. However, representatives of some victim groups complained that they are being excluded. Following this, Pope Leo received a 7-minute-long standing ovation from Spanish lawmakers in the parliament after a speech. During his address, the Catholic pontiff said that deepening polarization and wide disregard for human rights have put the world in a profound crisis.

0: The Pope further said that weapons can only lead to a temporary silence and not a genuine and lasting peace. He also called for respect for international law instead of conflict and rearmament in Europe and beyond.
1: Weapons may impose a temporary silence, but they can never build a genuine and lasting peace. True security, however, stems from justice, patient dialogue, respect for international law, and a policy capable of placing the lives of peoples above the interests that profit from war.
0: At the Santiago Bernabeu Stadium, the Catholic Pontiff received a Real Madrid team jersey from the club's president, with his birth name, Robert Prevost, printed on it. Following this, the Pope rode on his golf cart into the stadium arena, where around 8,000 people welcomed him with applause and wild cheers.

0: The Pope took part in an event where young people performed the action of scoring penalties with the support of local and religious community. The pontiff hailed the event as an amazing goal for the Madrid Church.
1: Qué control, qué mirada limpia.
2: I suppose that for a soccer player, scoring a goal in this stadium is something that doesn't significantly impact their life. But Don Jose, today, the church from Madrid has scored an amazing goal forever.
0: Moving on, a French President Emmanuel Macron will host a virtual meeting between G7 nations and China on June 11th. As part of France's G7 presidency, Macron seeks to address widening global trade imbalances and mounting tensions over market distortions ahead of the G7 leaders' summit in Évian-les-Bains. The initiative marks a significant diplomatic effort to engage China directly on economic issues that have become a growing concern for Western economies. European officials have increasingly voiced industrial overcapacity. Support for key sectors. The discussions come as the Union grapples with a sharply widening goods trade deficit with China, while Beijing's current account surplus has reached record levels. European policymakers argue that Chinese subsidies and excess production capacity are placing pressure on the

domestic industries, particularly automobiles, green technology, and chemicals. Macron is expected to push for a framework focused on structural economic adjustments rather than punitive trade measures. Under the proposal, China would be encouraged to boost domestic consumption, reduce overinvestment, and rely less on export-led growth. In return, Europe would strengthen manufacturing capabilities and innovation, while the United States would work to moderate consumption patterns and contribute to global financial imbalances. The talks also reflect growing effort by Western economies to coordinate strategies aimed at reducing dependence on China for critical minerals and other strategic supply chains. The meeting follows months of consultation with governments and finance ministers who have increasingly emphasized the need to address policies that distort global markets. The diplomatic effort carries significant stakes. Macron has warned that if meaningful progress is not achieved, the European Union may be forced to adopt stronger defensive trade measures, including targeted tariffs, as well as import restrictions.

Moving on, in the world of entertainment, acclaimed Israeli filmmaker Nadav Lapid has stepped down from his role on the jury of the upcoming Marseille International Film Festival following a targeted boycott campaign by activists and fellow directors. The controversy erupted after Lapid, who has resided in France since 2021, was invited to serve on the jury for the July Documentary Festival. In response, activists demanding a cultural boycott of Israel began pressuring the festival to disinvite him. Ultimately, around 10 directors pulled their films from the festival lineup in protest of his participation. Speaking to a French daily, Lapid explained that he chose to withdraw to save the festival from further embarrassment and logistical nightmares, all the while expressing his deep frustration over the campaign against him. Festival director defended the initial decision to include him, noting that Lapid was invited solely out of respect for his film. The festival attempted to find alternative ways to feature his work. The pressure ultimately proved too disruptive. The boycott is particularly notable given Lapid's reputation as one of the fiercest, most vocal critics of the Israeli government. His films, including the Golden Bear winning Synonymous, the Cannes Jury Prize winning Ahed's Knee, and they frequently tackle what he describes as the moral abyss of the Israeli collective soul and directly criticizes the Prime Minister Benjamin Netanyahu's administration. However, the attempt to sideline Lapid has triggered a massive backlash within the European film community. A petition condemning the campaign of intimidation, as they call it, against the director has been signed by hundreds of heavyweights in the French film industry. The controversy also draws reactions from Israel. Culture and sports minister said, quote, "Nadav Lapid doesn't understand that Israel's haters don't differentiate between us, no matter how much he tries to curry favor with them." Lapid quickly brushed off those remarks, stating that the minister jumped on the case with great joy. He added that overwhelming solidarity he received from the French film community is the true takeaway.

Well, the United States is preparing for massive celebrations for the 4th of July. Remember, it also coincides with the 50th birthday anniversary, from the Macy's flagship store here in New York to events all over the country. Americans will be ready to celebrate the red, white, and blue. I leave you with these visuals, and I'll see you next time.

I think that the Macy's fireworks show is not just performance, and it is, you know, it just captivates you. And I think that people, you know, over the time of this 28-minute show, they feel like it's been an hour because you just get so pulled in.

0: 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World is one.
1: Campaigns, elections, alliances, controversies, and power play. 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A dedicated show with varied perspectives, expert take, citizens' voices, detailed ground reports, and in-depth coverage from political corridors of the world. 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
2: This is our brand new edition of South India, a daily dynamic show that will capture the pulse of the southern Indian state.
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0: Where darkness hides behind every corner. Where the truth is stranger than fiction. A show that dives deep into the stories which shock and mystify. The victims, the accused, and the sinister plot. Prime Crime is your front row seat to darkness. From the bustling trading floors of Wall Street to the vibrant exchanges of Asian stock markets, WEON breaks it down for you to make sense of what's happening. As we reveal the key factors behind events, strategic battles, and the game-changing business decisions that shape the

0: droughts and melting glaciers. Can we reverse the damage?
1: Great to see you again. This is Wild of Africa and We on Wild is One. Thank you very much for joining us. I'm Eric Njoka. This week, Ghana is in a coalition of organizations led by LGBTQ plus advocates. Ratify Ghana is preparing to challenge the Ghanaian decision in court based on the undue speed at which the bill passed through its second and third readings, and because the quorum of members of parliament had not been met when the vote was held. The show starts now.

South Africa's anti-migrant tensions have exploded into violence, leaving two Mozambicans dead and hundreds fleeing for their lives. Tensions soared after a citizen-led group opposed to irregular migration last month ordered all undocumented foreign nationals to leave by June 30th. And now President Cyril Ramaphosa has reacted, although many across the continent say it's too little, too late. Well, you be the judge of that. Here is our cover report.

0: South Africa's President Cyril Ramaphosa defused growing anti-immigrant tensions with a speech on national television. The country has seen weeks of protests and violent attacks amid calls for cut on immigration.
1: We will not be fooled or influenced by social media campaigns that spread misinformation, fake news, and lies about people who are in our country. We must be concerned that anti-foreigner sentiment is at times accompanied by tribal and ethnic slurs, insults and attacks aimed at other South Africans. This is not acceptable.
0: Anti-immigrant groups say foreign nationals of Africa illegally are exacerbating the country's high unemployment and putting pressure on public health and education services. But Ramaphosa said illegal immigration is not the cause of all the country's economic challenges.
1: There are other causes. The answer must be faster economic growth, greater investment, industrial expansion, infrastructure development, and the creation of millions of new jobs.
0: South Africa's coalition government placed a new focus on the issue of immigration after it was formed in 2024 and says it has deported over 100,000 people in the last 2 years who are in the country illegally. Ramaphosa says there had been weaknesses in the way South Africa has managed migration and promised the government would take decisive action now. However, protesters against illegal immigration gathered in a township outside Johannesburg. African President Cyril Ramaphosa action against groups accused of fueling xenophobic violence.
2: We are not happy with the speech because it's not direct and it's not sincere, but we respect him as a leader and we hope as we go he will deliver another speech that is directed to the problems that people have.
3: Enough is enough. We want our country back. We are not at all xenophobic. It's unfortunate because now we are misinterpreted around the world. We are not xenophobic.
0: Anti-migrant protest groups have said they have set a June 30th deadline for foreign nationals who are in South Africa illegally to leave and have requested talks with the government. Ghana has already repatriated around 300 of its nationals and says more will be offered the chance to return home because of what it called threats against them. A number of

0: Other countries, including India, have announced they will repatriate their citizens. Mozambique's government said that 5 of its citizens were killed in what it referred to as xenophobic attacks in the town of Mossel Bay on South Africa's south coast. South Africa has a history of violence against migrants, including in 2008, when more than 60 people were killed. Africa Bureau, we are World is One.
1: Last month, the relationship between Senegal's president and prime minister, which began as a genuine political partnership, ruptured when President Bassirou Diomaye Faye dismissed his former ally, Prime Minister Ousmane Sonko, over their differing approaches to dealing with the country's debt. The rupture has exposed deeper tensions between pragmatic governance and anti-establishment populism, and has left the country with 2 openly competing centers of power at a critical moment.
2: The Speaker of Senegal's Parliament, Ousmane Sonko, a mentor turned rival to President Bassirou Diomaye Faye, won re-election as head of their party amid a political crisis sparked by their falling out. Sonko, who was sacked as Faye's prime minister last month, easily won a leadership vote at a congress of their Pan-Africanist PASTEF party in Diamniadio, outside the capital Dakar, according to a text read out at the gathering. PASTEF said Sonko had unanimously won a vote of 583 party delegates.
3: First of all, I would like to thank you from the bottom of my heart for the renewed trust you have placed in me by re-electing me head of our party. I am fully aware of the weight of this responsibility, as PASTEF is no ordinary party in the Senegalese political landscape, in the African political landscape, and indeed in the global perception. Our revolution is currently under threat precisely because of these external interventions. Not everything that is happening in Senegal at the moment is solely down to internal factors. I will return to this in greater detail later on.
2: Faye won the presidency after widely popular Sonko was barred from standing in Senegal's 2024 election. Sonko anointed Faye to run in his place, then served as his premier. But after months of mounting tension between them, Faye dismissed Sonko as prime minister on May 22nd. 4 days later, Sonko won election to his current post as Speaker of the National Assembly. The rift has triggered upheaval for the heavily indebted West African country and uncertainty for their party, the biggest in parliament. Faye urged against further dividing the nation, tensions emerged in July 2025 when the then Prime Minister sharply attacked Faye, alleging a problem of authority in the country. In May, the President took a shot at Sonko, saying the party needed to be depersonalized from any leader dominating it. The two had disagreed on how to tackle Senegal's debt. Faye is open to discussions with the International Monetary Fund on a new loan program, while Sonko advocated a sovereign approach.
3: And he, Bassirou Diomaye Faye, expressed his wish to put an end to our collaboration, as he felt that a number of positions I had taken recently made him uncomfortable and were causing problems. Forming the government was very, very, very tricky. Right, they were phoning people left, right and center, without even having time to check their profiles, in order to offer ministerial portfolios all over the place. Running a country is serious. A government is serious. I get the impression that President Bassirou Diomaye Faye doesn't know what a government is. You don't form a government under those conditions.
2: Local elections are scheduled for 2027, ahead of a presidential election in 2029. While PASTEF's majority in the National Assembly can censure the government, from November, following 2 years in office, Faye will also be authorized to dissolve the parliament to try to secure a new majority.
1: A new survey has found that 85% of Ghanaians are dissatisfied with the government's position on LGBTQ+ issues.

0: highlighting growing public discontent over one of the country's most debated social and the findings released by Africa Policy Lens suggest that the government's handling of LGBTQ plus matters has not aligned the expectations of a significant portion of the population, potentially increasing pressure on policymakers.
1: That Africa is a strong continent.
2: Ghana's new bill criminalizing LGBTQ plus activities will undergo scrutiny before it is officially approved. Speaking during a visit to the UK, President John said that his legal counsel and Attorney General would sit on it because it was a private member's motion and not a government bill. The bill passed by Parliament proposes up to 3 years imprisonment for identifying as lesbian, bisexual, transgender or queer and a duty to report prohibited acts to the police. It is the second time that such legislation has been backed by lawmakers. A similar bill was first introduced to Parliament in August 2021, after an LGBTQ plus resources centre was shut down in the capital. Mahama's predecessor, former President Nana Akufo-Addo, failed to give his assent to that version of the bill before leaving office last year. When it passed in 2024, it was challenged by multiple lawsuits at the Supreme Court, which Akufo-Addo used as a reason for not approving it. The bill was reintroduced in Parliament this year by a cross-party group of MPs.
3: Honourable members, the Human Sexual Rights and Family Values Bill is duly read for the third time and passed.
2: And once the judge proclaimed that, the streets of the capital, Accra, were alive and vibrant. Dozens of protesters marched to oppose Ghana's recently approved anti-LGBTQ bill, carrying placards reading, "Love defines family, nothing else," and celebrating all Ghanaian families in our diversity. The demonstration came 1 week after Ghana's parliament approved legislation criminalizing the promotion, funding or sponsorship of LGBTQ activities. It also coincided with the closing day of the 4th African Inter-Parliamentary Conference in Accra, where lawmakers from across the continent adopted the African Charter on Family, Sovereignty and Values.
4: In Ghana, there is a part that requires families to report when they see that a family member may be queer or gay or lesbian or whatever it may be, and we don't think that that supports a family that we know. Our family protects, our family cures, our family helps people to grow in their true identity for whoever they are. So we believe that that bill will go against the true essence of family in our continent and in Ghana.
5: Everybody is human, and every human being comes from a family. Everybody is part of our family. We do not discriminate in our families. We love all our loved ones. We hold them very close. We all want our children to go out and come home safe. Nobody is praying for their child to go out there and die. That's what we are celebrating today, the solidarity of family, the differences in all the families that we have, not just the one mother, one father, 2.5 babies.
2: The legislation is part of a broader push across parts of West Africa to target sexual minorities.
4: We believe that anything that harms any group of people is wrong. So any bill, any law across the continent that seems to restrict the right of body is wrong. So the bill that is passed in Ghana is also wrong and we don't subscribe to it.
2: Ghana joins countries including Senegal and Burkina Faso that has strengthened anti-LGBTQ measures in recent years, with supporters arguing they protect cultural and religious values, while rights groups warn they increase discrimination and erode fundamental. Africa Bureau, WION, World is One.
0: Zimbabwe's parliament is considering a controversial constitutional amendment bill that would extend President Emmerson Mnangagwa's term by 2 years to 2030. It would also do away with general presidential elections, giving parliament the power to appoint the head.

0: state. Several legal challenges seeking to stop or invalidate are currently before Zimbabwe's courts.
1: Zimbabwe's government introduced a bill to parliament that would extend President Emmerson Mnangagwa's term by 2 years to 2030, despite criticism from a fractured opposition and some veterans of the country's liberation war. The draft legislation was debated at a second reading in parliament.
2: And what our population has done in demonstrating where it stands in support of President ED Mnangagwa to continue to 2030. Is an affirmation of the fact that the party is strong, that is, it has got the support of the people, and that the leader of the party, who has done so well, is enjoying near universal, if over universal support from the population of Zimbabwe.
1: 83-year-old Mnangagwa is meant to step down in 2028 after serving 2 5-year stints as the head of state. But his supporters want to change the constitution to extend presidential terms from 5 years to 7. They also want presidents to be elected by parliament rather than by direct popular vote. Justice Minister Ziyambi Ziyambi introduced the bill in the lower house of parliament.
3: The fundamental nature of the change that they're introducing, you are lengthening a term of the president. Not only that, you are also saying that the president from now on will not be elected by the people. That would require
1: the authority in the lower house and also overwhelmingly controlled traditional leaders and other proxies who generally vote with it, giving it the numbers to change the constitution. Ziyambi has said previously that he expects the legislative process will take about a month.
4: I think that those who are pushing for these amendments, these are popular people who have not been elected, Ziyambi, for instance, and people that have been benefiting because of their proximity to President Mnangagwa. So they don't care about the future of the country, they don't care about the respect of the constitution, but what they care about is the economic benefits that comes with the elongation of President Mnangagwa's term.
1: ZANU-PF has ruled Zimbabwe since independence from Britain in 1980, first under long-term 17 coup. A group of former civil servants publicly voiced their opposition to the bill that would extend Mnangagwa's time in power. They said they had met with Mnangagwa last month to voice their concerns, but he told them, whoever wins, wins, referring to whether the bill would pass.
5: A president should not rule for a long time, and it is preferable to serve for a short term and give others a chance. It's not normal for a president to serve for like 40 years when we are in a crisis.
1: Some war veterans and activists also challenged the bill in the Constitutional Court, which reserved judgment while it considers their arguments. Africa Bureau, WEON. World is One.

Cabo Verde, the only African newcomer in this year's World Cup. And with a population of about 600,000 people, they are the third smallest nation to qualify in the tournament's long history. But with a squad drawn from the island nation's large diaspora, they have been competitive for more than a decade, and their progress to the finals is less of a fairy tale than a portrait.

For the first time in history, the tiny volcanic archipelago of just 525,000 people, one of the smallest countries in the world, has qualified for the World Cup. The mood was exuberant on a recent morning in late May at the Forward Soccer School, where students honed their skills. Their dribbles, feints, belly flops,

0: Cubs and Bulls were greeted with cheers as shouts such as "just pass the ball" echoed about and youthful faces glistened with sweat.
1: "We are an example of giving hope to smaller countries too, because if we can achieve it, they can achieve it too with organization. If there is a goal, they can achieve it as well. We do this. We are proof that a goal can be great, but a small country can achieve it."
0: Football academies have proliferated across the archipelago in recent years, and enrollment has increased ever since the Blue Sharks. Among these schools is the renowned Escola de Preparação Integral de Futebol, or the EPIF, which has also produced several of the World Cup squad players. The EPIF aims to integrate students from across Cape Verde, including its poorer neighborhoods, he explained.
2: "Here in Cape Verde, football is everything. It helps us a lot in our daily lives. Football here is like us. It's wonderful. Everyone here loves football. It is in the morning, in the afternoon, at night. That's how it is. Cape Verde is football."
3: "It was an emotion I cannot put into words. It was an incredible feeling. My grandparents and my parents never saw the national team qualify, and now we are living this moment, and the joy is indescribable."
0: Cape Verde play European champion Spain in their first match on June 15th and round off their group stage campaign against Saudi Arabia on June 15th. Captain Ryan Mendes, who has been with the team for nearly 16 years, said he has always dreamed of this moment.
4: "I hope this qualification and this World Cup participation will open doors for many young people, and that people from outside will also be able to come here, take the time to visit, and see that there is a great deal of talent in this country."
0: The Blue Sharks have benefited from greater media coverage in recent years. Young people no longer only focus on Argentinian superstar Lionel Messi or European football, but also players from their own national teams.
5: "At the World Cup, Cape Verde will be like one of the big nations, like France, like Argentina, because there are no small teams, there are no big teams. We are at a certain level. This country is small, but the dream is big. The ambition is big."
0: As is often the case in the evenings, on weekends and on holidays, Gamboa Beach in Praia was packed with players making do with whatever equipment they could find in bare feet with tires marking the goal line. They all hope and pray that their dream eventually rewards them at football's biggest event. Africa Bureau, Beyond World is One.
6: 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Thank you, Africa, for watching the show this week. 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This is We on World is One, and I'm Eric Njoka. Goodbye.

0: 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Watch WEON Wide Angle at these times on WEON. World is One. Where darkness hides behind every corner. Where the truth is stranger than fiction. A show that dives deep into the stories which shock and mystify. The victims, the accused, and the sinister float. Prime Crime is your front row seat to darkness.
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5: 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Expert take, citizens' voices, detailed ground reports, and in-depth coverage from political corridors of the world. 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
0: From the bustling trading floors of Wall Street to the vibrant exchanges of Asian stock markets, WeOn breaks it down for you to make sense of what's happening. As we reveal the key factors behind events, strategic battles, and the game-changing business decisions that shape the world. We bring you all of this and more on World Business Watch. In-depth coverage of global issues broken down into facts, figures, and simple words. Backed with analysis from field experts who truly matter. Because we believe in decoding the real picture for you. Week after week, creating the maximum impact. Watch We On Wide Angle at these times on We On World is One. Where darkness hides behind every corner. Where the truth is stranger than fiction. A show that dives deep into the stories which shock and mystify. The victims, the accused, and the sinister float. Prime Prime is your front row seat to darkness. We On, India's global voice. 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Because we believe that the world is one. Watch us in Africa, Europe, USA, and

You're watching Race to Power. I'm Shreya Upadhyay. Tonight, we look at America's change of tone with Israel, with questions being raised about the defiance that Prime Minister Netanyahu has been repeatedly showing against Donald Trump. The U.S. President and the Vice President are beginning to talk about

0: the differences between United States and Israel, as opposed to the united front that they put up since the start of the Iran war. We decode whether this is a strategy or genuine friction that is happening between the two allies. And here in India, Mamata Banerjee has been struggling with her biggest political challenge so far. Her party, the Trinamool Congress, is breaking up weeks after she suffered a massive defeat in West Bengal. She met with Congress's Sonia Gandhi. Ahead, but first, let's talk about Iran. Well, the Iran war has put the Israel-America partnership to test. Remember, the Trump administration appears to be taking a tough stance toward Benjamin Netanyahu. The two allies are now finding it difficult to agree on the terms of peace. Israel wants greater operational autonomy in Lebanon, but Iran is seeking to link any peace agreement to a comprehensive ceasefire in Lebanon. The recent exchange of fire between Israel and Iran has irked Washington. Netanyahu proceeded with the strikes against Iran despite Trump's warnings. The U.S. president reportedly called Netanyahu and warned that Israel would be on its own if it continues its strike against Iran. Netanyahu reportedly called off a planned attack on Tehran following Donald Trump's warning. Negotiations are currently underway. And the U.S. president, in fact, Vice President, remember, J.D. Vance, is hoping for a deal that he calls a home run. Vice President J.D. Vance has said that the American objective is to prevent Iran from getting any nukes. He's also added that Israel may or may not like it, but that remains a key American interest. J.D. Vance acknowledged that while the United States and Israel share many common interests, there are also areas where their priorities diverge. Differences between Netanyahu and Trump, remember, have been building over the past few weeks. Earlier, the U.S. president had reportedly called Netanyahu crazy and he'd warned him against striking Beirut. But despite this, Israel proceeded with the strikes in southern Beirut, triggering the latest flare-up. Now, Israel and United States maintain a close-knit defense cooperation. But remember, Trump is now stuck between Jordan. He cannot end with the war. At the same time, he risks angering his supporters back home if this war reignites. Now, this leaves diplomacy as the only viable option. However, U.S. and Iran continue to apply pressure on each other in the Strait of Hormuz, which has now become the biggest choke point in this conflict. Israel's roar remains crucial as well. Iran refuses to agree to a peace deal that excludes Lebanon. And if Israel continues its operations against Hezbollah, it risks sabotaging the peace process entirely. So that's the latest as far as this conflict is concerned. The Iran war now seemingly, you know, reflecting the differences that are now propping up between Donald Trump and Benjamin Netanyahu. The question is whether the Israeli Prime Minister will listen to the American asking, whether this is genuine friction that's happening with longtime allies, America and Israel, that Netanyahu is refusing to listen to the U.S. president, or is it just a strategy that the United States is applying and Israel is playing along for the world to sort of understand that this is something that the two allies are working together upon. That, of course, we'll know when that deal happens, whether these strikes continue or not. But for the moment, this big question remains. Let me quickly go across to my correspondent, Susan Tehrani. She's joining us live on the broadcast from New York. Susan, this seems to be the biggest confusion, question that many strategists are asking around the world, whether there's genuine friction, genuine differences between Donald Trump and Netanyahu, or is this just a strategy that the two allies are now using for the world to sort of calm down and see, look, we're progressing towards a deal. We're just, you know, striking Lebanon so that their Iran remains, you know, at a pedestal, at some sort of lower pedestal than the U.S. and Israel.
1: Yeah, so from the U.S. perspective, that's what has been reported out so far and has been confirmed by President Trump and J.D. Vance. Those are the only indications that we absolutely know to be true, and that is that the United States right now under this administration has an America First agenda. Now, the American First agenda, on the one hand, is, you know, to use military deterrence like President Trump supports, or to be

0: more isolationist like J.D. Vance philosophically. But nonetheless, when it comes to the issue of Iran, the administration has been clear that they want a deal that deals with Iran's nuclear ambitions. You know, down the line, maybe it's Iran's proxies and its role in the Strait of Hormuz and whatnot. But Iran to not, that's sort of one aspect of what Israel and Netanyahu want. They live in the same neighborhood as Iran, so they may want more of an expansion to rein in on Iran that the United States under this administration just doesn't have an appetite for. Now, whether or not there is genuine friction, at the end of the day, you know, President Trump continues to say that Israel is America's longstanding partner. Yes, there are reports and leaks that he said you may be having to fight this war alone if you continue attacking Lebanon. But there's really no policy indication that they're very far apart. I think the part that they are, as I mentioned, far apart is Netanyahu might want to continue this war. That's the last thing that Trump wants, and definitely J.D. Vance and the administration. If they use kinetic action, they were hoping that it would be in and out really quickly and not a prolonged war, with which Israel, if it has the U.S. backing, seems to want that.
1: You know, Susan, it's also interesting how the stance, which is much softer than how the U.S. started and the Trump administration started, war began, has now toned down. It's very similar to what perhaps J.D. Vance was saying all along, that diplomacy should be one of the foremost tools that is being used between the two countries, between the two sides. And now the Trump administration seems to have reached that stance which J.D. Vance was saying all along. Does it have to do, a larger part of it, have to do with the fact that midterms are approaching and the war cannot be reignited? The Trump administration cannot afford more violence, more, you know, spending on defense that already has happened?
0: Yeah, no, I don't think so. I don't think that the Trump administration is afraid to go back and hammer Iran because of the midterms. I think the Trump administration is very concerned, even though they don't say it, is how this war, rightly so, is associated with the economic problems that Americans are having. In terms of defense, at least the Defense Department is saying that, you know, they don't have a problem. They're ready and all options are on the table. The problem is this war is now associated with the terrible inflation that Americans are facing. High gas prices and also just the cost of living basically has skyrocketed. So that is the concern that they have. Whether or not Trump is going to listen to anyone, even J.D. Vance, if he feels like he should go to Iran and attack again, you know, I highly unlikely that's the case. But I think his focus right now is on the economy and how can I hang on to the House and the Senate when Americans are frustrated with how much they're paying for just everyday essentials. So I think the focus is on the pocketbook, and then in turn, it handles Iran and the diplomacy and whatnot.
1: All right, Susan, thanks very much for joining us with the latest at the moment. Let's wait and see how this moves forward between the three countries. All right, with that, let's also tell you how U.S. President Donald Trump has claimed election fraud in California. Remember, Trump has said that California's voting system is rigged. Republican candidates that he had endorsed fell behind in key races. Now, the remarks have reignited a long-standing debate over election integrity, mail-in voting, and how long it takes California to count the ballots. The latest controversy centers around the loss Angeles mayoral race. Trump has been questioning the results after Republican candidate Spencer Pratt, who was a former reality television star whom he had endorsed, slipped to the third place days after polls closed. Incumbent Mayor Karen Bass has emerged as the clear front runner. City Council member Nithya Raman has moved to the second place, narrowly ahead of Pratt. Both frontrunners will face off against incumbent Mayor Karen Bass in the November runoff elections. Now, the president has insisted that Pratt could not have lost after holding an early lead and described the election as rigged. California election officials have rejected the claims. They say that the state's voting system includes multiple safeguards, including testing of voting machines, strict ballot security measures, and signature verification requirements. Officials argue that the extended counting period is a result of California's heavy reliance on mail-in ballots, which must be verified before they are tabulated. Under the state law, remember, ballots postmarked by election day can arrive up to a week later and still be counted. The Trump administration has been pushing for what it calls the Save America Act. And under this proposed legislation, proof of citizenship will be made mandatory for voting. Mail-in ballots will be limited for illness, disability, military, or travel. Trump's allegations have received support from some Republican leaders. House Speaker Mike Johnson questioned the integrity of California's election process, citing the length of time required to count the ballots. When asked for evidence of rigging, Johnson said that some activities were too difficult to prove. All right, shifting our focus to India now, the election defeat in West Bengal has triggered chaos within the Trinamool Congress. The party's leadership is under pressure from multiple fronts at the moment. Mamata Banerjee is facing a revolt within the party. At the same time, the TMC Supremo is being investigated in connection with a signature forgery case. Earlier in the day today, officers from the criminal investigation residence of Mamata Banerjee. This, remember, comes days after a CID team had visited the residence of her nephew and TMC leader Abhishek Banerjee in connection with the very same case. The investigations focus on the alleged forgery of the signatures of TMC MLAs to appoint the leader of opposition in the West Bengal State Assembly. Now, this controversy centers around a letter submitted to Assembly Speaker Ratindranath Basu appointing senior TMC leader Shobhandeep Chattopadhyay as the leader of the opposition in the State Assembly. The letter was reportedly signed by 70 of the 80 Trinamool Congress MLAs, including Abhishek Banerjee. However, questions were raised after several MLAs claimed that their signatures had been forged. Mamata Banerjee is currently in New Delhi, where she has been holding a seat Sonia Gandhi as well. The meeting comes at a time when Mamata Banerjee is in internal rebellion. Trinamool Congress, remember, appears to be on the verge of a split after several of its MLAs and members of parliament decided to defy the party line. Rebel leaders now hold key positions, including that of Chief Whip in the Parliament and Leader of the Opposition in the West Bengal Legislative Assembly. All right, shifting our focus now, the plan to open a quarantine center for American citizens exposed to Ebola are facing local resistance in Kenya. Kenya has no recorded Ebola cases of its own, and its plans for the facility have angered the citizens who say that it could bring the virus into their country. These are visuals from Nanyuki. The Kenyan police fired tear gas to break up a protest against the planned Ebola quarantine center for the American citizens. Some Kenyans even accused the U.S. government of outsourcing health risks. Plumes of white smoke rose over residential streets in Laikipia County as the police dispersed crowds, with protesters running, chanting and holding placards. The proposed 50-bed unit facility on an Air Force residence who accused Washington of shifting the burden of caring for those who have been exposed to in the Democratic Republic of Congo and Uganda onto Kenya. One protester held a white cross marked Respect Ebola as tear gas canisters landed on the street.
2: People are now afraid to travel here. If you look at it, the hotel business has been the most affected. It's the first to suffer because of the name Ebola being associated with a place like this. Without going into too much detail, people are very angry, and as a result, many Kenyans will lose their jobs going forward.
3: We are here today to reject the establishment of the quarantine center at the Laikipia Airbase. Given that we, as the community and society at large, we were not consulted before this establishment.

0: Therefore, the decision to establish the quarantine facility was made.
1: Two people were killed in a town where frustration has grown as Kenyan and American authorities reaffirm their commitment to the plan. Now, the site lies about 200 kilometers from the capital, Nairobi, at the Laikipia Air Base. It is to be managed by American staff and host Americans who have been exposed to Ebola in the eastern region of the Democratic Republic of Congo. Several U.S. citizens have been exposed to Ebola in the DRC and Uganda, where there have been more than 500 confirmed cases and 100 confirmed deaths from the outbreak declared last month. The U.S. Embassy in Kenya issued a warning for its citizens in Nanyuki over these protests. Meanwhile, the World Health Organization has declared an international health emergency over the outbreak in DRC and Uganda. Remember, Uganda has confirmed 19 cases so far, and almost all are Congolese nationals who crossed the border. Moving on, Bolivia is facing one of its most serious periods of unrest in recent years. President Rodrigo Paz has signaled that his patience with weeks of protests and road blockades is running out. He has raised the prospect of emergency measures that could bring the military onto the streets. Now remember, for weeks, demonstrators have blocked major roads and staged protests across the country, bringing much of Bolivia to a near standstill. The disruption has driven up food and fuel prices, caused shortages of basic goods, and intensified pressure on a government that is already grappling with a deep economic crisis. Violence has accompanied the unrest. Riot police have used tear gas and repeated attempts to clear the blockades. In fact, in some personnel wounded. Protesters have also hurled stones and burning confrontations. According to the Bolivian Ombudsman's Office, 14 civilians have been injured. The protesters are demanding stronger action from Paz's administration to address the country's economic difficulties. Some groups have gone further, calling on him to step down. The president, meanwhile, has adopted an increasingly hard line. On Monday, Paz blamed what he called narco-terrorists for the unrest and warned that their days are numbered. His comments came a day after Bolivia's legislature approved a new law that could pave the way for a state of emergency. If it's declared, the measure would authorize military deployment to suppress the protest and remove the road blockades. Paz has also suggested that former President Evo Morales and his alleged supporters are helping drive these protests in an effort to destabilize his government. Paz is leading Bolivia's first in two decades. Waving white flags and chanting peace for the capital, La Paz, hundreds of people marched through the capital on Monday, demanding an end to the road blockades. Prior to this, Rodrigo Paz, writing on social media, acknowledged that La Paz and El Alto were still facing difficult conditions. However, he said that concrete progress was beginning to emerge, particularly in fuel distribution. The unrest comes just months after the pro-business president took office in November, promising to resolve Bolivia's worst economic crisis in decades. But unpopular economic reforms and what critics describe as a failure to respond adequately to social demands have fueled growing public anger. The Paz administration has also received support from abroad. U.S. President Donald Trump's newly launched Shield of the Americas Alliance. It is an anti-coalition that includes pro-U.S. governments in Argentina, Bolivia and Chile. They've all offered unequivocal backing to President Paz as his government confronts this ongoing crisis. Peru's presidential election is turning into a nail-biting contest now. Leftist candidate Roberto Sanchez has edged ahead of the conservative rival Keiko Fujimori. With thousands of votes still under review, the race remains too close to call, setting the stage for days of political uncertainty. The latest count shows Roberto Sanchez holding a razor-thin lead of around 15,000 votes over Keiko Fujimori. With more than 18 million ballots counted, Sanchez has 50% of the vote, while Fujimori stands at 49.9%. Peru has been plagued by instability, with residents jailed, impeached, or forced to emerge as victorious, will become the

0: country's 9th president in just 10 years.
1: We can't see the vote as it is right now as the final result. I think we have to wait until we see the final outcome, and I hope it will be in the country's favor.
0: Sanchez staged a late surge to reach the runoff. On Monday, he said that he remained optimistic but stressed that the final result must wait until every vote is counted. His candidacy has received the backing of former President Pedro Castillo, who was jailed after his failed attempt to dissolve the Congress in 2022. Sanchez has urged his supporters to remain calm and wait for the final results.
2: First and foremost, we need to remain calm and composed. Important results from the quick count have already been published, and we appreciate that support. We are confident, but as is proper, the full count is still underway. So, what should we do? We should do what's required. Everyone should do their job. We have our representatives and our technical teams. We are very confident and optimistic. But the concrete reality is that we must wait for the release of the full results.
0: Meanwhile, Keiko Fujimori is fighting for the presidency after three previous unsuccessful attempts. The 51-year-old conservative candidate has urged supporters to prepare for a lengthy counting process. Fujimori is the daughter of former President Alberto Fujimori, who was jailed for human rights violations. Donald Trump may not be on the ballot in Brazil, but the U.S. president is increasingly becoming a factor in the country's presidential race. With Brazil headed toward a tight election in October this year, Trump's relationship with the country's main political figures is drawing growing attention. On one side is incumbent President Luiz Inácio Lula da Silva, and on the other is Flavio Bolsonaro, son of former President Jair Bolsonaro and a leading right-wing candidate. Both men have visited Washington in recent weeks, and both have sought to present themselves as capable of managing Brazil's most important relationship in the Western Hemisphere. Trump has maintained contact with Lula despite their sharp ideological differences. And at the same time, he's also kept channels open with the Bolsonaro camp. That balancing act has made it difficult to predict which side stands to benefit most from Donald Trump's involvement. But recent U.S. policy decisions have already become political talking points. Washington's move to label Brazilian organizations as terrorist groups was welcomed by the Brazilian right. Flavio Bolsonaro quickly presented the decision as evidence of his ability to work with the Trump administration on security issues. The issue resonates with many Brazilians who remain deeply concerned about organized crime and violence. But the political advantage did not last long. A proposal from Washington to impose new tariffs on some Brazilian products triggered fresh tensions. Lula's government accused the Bolsonaro camp of encouraging pressure on Brazil from abroad. The opposition has denied these claims. The dispute highlighted the risks of making the U.S.-Brazil relationship part of the election campaign. As polls point to a contest, both camps are now trying to turn direct contact with agreements over trade continue to test this relationship. It was expected to attend the G7 summit later this month. Attention is now turning to whether they will meet again. And with that, it's a wrap of Race to Power. As always, we will keep getting you analysis and updates of all the political developments from across the world. Thanks very much for joining us at the moment. Bye-bye.

0: the Earth is sending distress signals. Wildfires, droughts, and melting glaciers. Can we reverse the damage? Explore the harrowing effects of climate change. It's a wake-up call, global emergency. Climate Tracker on WEON Worldis One.
1: From the bustling trading floors of Wall Street, to the vibrant exchanges of Asian stock markets, WEON breaks it down for you to make sense of what's happening. As we reveal the key factors behind events, strategic battles, and the game-changing business decisions that shape the world. We bring you all of this and more on World Business Watch.
2: Where darkness hides behind every corner. Where the truth is stranger than fiction. A show that dives deep into the stories which shock and mystify. The victims, the accused, and the sinister plot. Crime Crime is your front row seat to darkness.
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7: 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Expert.

Welcome back for staying with us. You're watching Beyond World is One. It's Fine Print, and I'm Kripa. Let's start with the headlines. The Kremlin says that there are currently no plans for a telephone call between U.S. President Donald Trump and Russian President Putin. U.S.-mediated Russia-Ukraine peace talks have stalled since February this year.

The European Union has introduced its 21st round of sanctions against Russia. EU foreign policy chief Keir Kallas says that the bloc is dismantling the foundations of Russia's war economy brick by brick. Lebanon says Israeli forces kill 8 people in the city of Tyre after issuing displacement orders as Israel continues its deadly attacks on southern Lebanon. UK announces coordinated sanctions with international partners targeting individuals and entities involved in financing and The International Monetary Fund says that reforms implemented by the Nigerian government has strengthened the country's economy, but warns that more than 60% of Nigerians now live in poverty. According to British charities, Save the Children, families and children in South Sudan's conflict-hit Jonglei state are surviving on leaves and water lilies as hunger nears famine levels. Germany drew a huge crowd for the training session in North Carolina as they continue preparations for their first World Cup game against Curacao on Sunday. Out of focus, Russia has unleashed a fresh barrage of drones and missiles at Ukraine. The Ukrainian Air Force says that Moscow fired 2 missiles and 166 drones in the overnight attack and managed to strike 18 locations. Ukrainian President Volodymyr Zelensky, however, says that Moscow is losing the battlefield initiative, but Russia's Deputy Foreign Minister just issued a reminder that Moscow still possesses nuclear weapons, and if the need arises, it is ready to use them. Here's our report.

Odessa, Zaporizhia. These were among the 18 regions where Russia has made an impact in the latest wave of strikes. Ukraine says that at least 5 people have been killed in the latest attacks, with 3 killed in strikes on the city of Chuhuiv. But despite the damage, Ukrainian President Volodymyr Zelensky says that the momentum is with Kyiv. Zelensky is on a diplomatic tour of Europe. He is presently in Estonia for a Nordic and Baltic summit after having concluded a visit to London. While in the UK, Zelensky claimed that Russian forces were losing the initiative on the battlefield. He claimed that things were looking optimistic for Kyiv, though he did caution that the situation might change. Russia has admitted that Ukrainian drone strikes are causing issues. Moscow blames Kyiv for fuel shortages in some regions, as Ukraine continues its campaign of targeting fuel refineries and depots. Meanwhile, Russia is investigating another car bombing near Moscow. A BMW exploded in the city of Balashikha early on Tuesday morning. Russia has not revealed the identity of the victim yet, but this follows a spate of Ukraine-linked assassinations targeting senior Russian military personnel. Even though Moscow seems to be facing a series of setbacks, it still has an ace up its sleeve. Russia has the world's largest nuclear weapons stockpile, and the country

0: His deputy foreign minister has warned that it isn't afraid to use them. Mikhail Galuzin, Russia's deputy foreign minister, made the statement while talking about Russia's alliance with Belarus. He said that the two nations are constantly improving their military cooperation. And he added that if the need arose, Russia would not hesitate to use nukes, either itself or its ally. Bureau Report, WION.
1: Pakistan is experiencing simultaneous security crises across its provinces and occupied territories. In the latest, militants from the Tehreek-e-Taliban Pakistan have conducted an attack in Peshawar. Dozens of TTP fighters stormed a checkpost in the northwestern city. Pakistani officials say the TTP used firearms, hand grenades, mortar shells during their attack, and at least six Pakistani security officials have been killed. Four others were injured in the clash. Reports say that the TTP attack was aimed at seizing the security post and capturing Pakistani security personnel. Eight personnel were reportedly abducted during the attack. However, the Pakistani media says that they have now been freed and eight militants were killed in retaliatory action by security forces. Now, even as the checkpoint standoff was taking place in Khyber Pakhtunkhwa, another crisis has been brewing in occupied Kashmir. Tensions hit a boiling point in the occupied region after the local administration banned an organization called the Joint Awami Action Committee, or JAAC. The group was banned under Muzaffarabad's Anti-Terrorism Act on Friday. This was as it planned to launch a protest the 9th of June against the way the region's legislative assembly is elected. In Pakistan-occupied Kashmir, 12 of the 45 assembly seats that go to polls are reserved for people who migrated from India's Jammu and Kashmir during the partition. The people contesting these 12 seats and voting for the candidates are spread out across Pakistan. They do not reside in Pakistan-occupied Kashmir. The system, it was originally in place as a symbolic gesture for refugees from India's Jammu and Kashmir. But the JAAC seats are now used by mainland Pakistani parties to influence Muzaffarabad's politics and exert control. Eight seats are already reserved for women and other categories, which means that the actual residents of Pakistan-occupied Kashmir only get to elect 33 of their 53 lawmakers. The JAAC has been demanding an end to the system for years, but instead of negotiating with the group, the Pakistan-occupied Kashmir government has decided to ban the JAAC. The ban took place on Friday and a shopkeeper affiliated with the JAAC was shot by security personnel on Saturday. The incident took place in the city of Rawalakot. The killing sparked clashes between Pakistani security personnel and civilians in the city on Sunday, and the violence resulted. The JAAC has refused to back down. March from the district of Bhimber to Muzaffarabad. The protesters now plan to hold a sit-in outside the Pakistan-occupied Kashmir Legislative Assembly building on 10. Locals fear more clashes and have begun stocking up on rations in case of a shutdown.
2: Due to concerns about a possible lockdown, people are purchasing more supplies than usual as no one knows how long the situation may last.
3: The situation is uncertain. Shukat Nawaz Mir, a member of JAAC, has also said that you should store at least 1 month's ration. And because of this, we are buying and storing food supplies.
1: Both Pakistan-occupied Kashmir and Khyber Pakhtunkhwa are now in chaos. Balochistan is also facing regular security issues. Thus, it seems that Pakistan and its occupied are at the seams. Well, U.S. President Donald Trump says the pilots are safe after a U.S. Apache helicopter had gone down near the Strait of Hormuz. Trump confirmed the incident and said Washington would release the report on the incident very soon. The Trump administration had not publicly disclosed the incident initially. However, after returning from the NBA Finals, Trump spoke to reporters at New York's JFK International Airport, clarifying on the situation.

0: of the pilots, Trump said a formal report is expected soon. The cause of the crash, as of now, it still remains unclear.
1: There's a report that an Army helicopter went down in the spray. Can you give us an update on that? Are the soldiers okay?
2: The pilots are fine, yeah.
1: And what's
2: nobody
1: that
2: injured?
1: What brought it down?
2: We are going to issue a report tomorrow, but the pilots are fine, yeah.
0: The AH-64 Apache, armed with Hellfire missiles, is among the most heavily armed aircraft operating in the Gulf region. It is routinely used to patrol the strategic waterway and counter drone or small boat threats. According to a report by the nonpartisan U.S. Congressional Research Service, or the CRS, at least 42 American aircrafts were either destroyed or damaged during Operation Epic Fury. The aircraft losses and damages include four F-15E Strike Eagle fighter jets, one F-35A Lightning II fighter aircraft, one A-10 Thunderbolt II ground attack aircraft, seven KC-135 Stratotanker aerial refueling aircraft, one E-3 Sentry AWACS aircraft, two MC-130J Commando II Special Operations aircraft, one HH-60W Jolly Green II helicopter, 24 MQ-9 Reaper drones, and one MQ-4C Triton drone. While the incident, it occurred amid heightened regional tensions following recent exchanges of strikes between Israel and Iran, Trump also stated that Washington is close to reaching an agreement with Iran. He argued that diplomacy would be more effective than additional military action, which he warned could disrupt shipping through the Strait of Hormuz. Shifting our focus to Taiwan now, the country has staged a massive coastal defense drill. The exercise, it simulates the destruction of a mock Chinese invading force along its western shoreline. Rockets thundered, artillery roared, and troops raced to be rehearsed, repelling a full-scale amphibious assault. Watch this report.

What is different about this training compared with the past is that we are no longer conducting heavy artillery firing in a fixed, routine formation as before. We spread our formation this time according to command. The timing for entering positions this time was based on realistic combat conditions.

0: 跟我们平时训练不一样。
1: This is different from our usual training conditions. Our current training grounds are mostly hard terrain, so transitioning to a beach with soft sand presented a different challenge. As a result, when setting up the artillery, we had to add an extra base plate for soft ground, which increased the deployment time.
0: 但是我们还是透过我们

Now, breaking news coming in, viewers. Details have emerged about the EU's latest sanctions package targeting Russia. The EU is going after companies supporting Russia's military. EU Foreign Policy Chief Kaya Kallas said the bloc's latest sanctions package will target companies providing support to Russia's military industrial base. Now, the new listings include more than 30 designations linked to drone manufacturing, along with fresh export controls on 50 companies. The measures, they cover entities based in China, Turkey, Kyrgyzstan, Kazakhstan, the UAE and India as well. The EU will also restrict the export of additional materials and technologies, including nickel powders, metals and high-performance alloys in a bid

to further undermine Russia's production capabilities. Well, new import restrictions, they will also be imposed on items such as car parts, certain precious metal ores and chemicals. Well, this comes as the EU has unveiled a proposed 21st round of sanctions against Russia, taking aim at a wide range of sectors, and the new measures would target Russian banks, crypto networks, drone manufacturing, as well as oil traders and refineries linked to the country's economy. Moving on, let's take a look at what is making headlines in India at this hour. Prime Minister Narendra Modi held a telephonic conversation with the Emir of Kuwait, Sheikh Mishal al-Ahmad al-Jaber al-Sabah. The two leaders exchanged views on the evolving security situation in West Asia. Prime Minister Modi expressed a deep concern over the escalation of tensions and reaffirmed India's strong condemnation of attacks on Kuwait's sovereignty and territorial integrity. He reiterated the call for de-escalation, dialogue and diplomacy for the earliest restoration of peace and stability in the region. Union Education Minister Dharmendra Pradhan has emphasized that the Central Bureau of Investigation has been entrusted with the inquiry into the NEET paper leak case. He added that CBI is getting to the bottom of it. His remarks come ahead of the NEET examination scheduled for June 21st. The minister said that the central government is leaving no stone unturned to ensure the upcoming retest. It is held with total integrity, with Prime Minister Modi personally overseeing the preparations. Tamil Nadu Chief Minister Vijay has launched the all-women Singapen Special Force under the State Police Department. Meant to operate under the direct supervision of the Chief Minister, the force has been tasked with improving women's safety, patrolling public spaces, preventing crimes against women and children, building safer communities and emergency support to women. The national capital and adjoining NCR regions witnessed rain showers, storms and strong winds, bringing much needed relief from the scorching heat wave conditions that had gripped the region over the past several days. An orange alert has been issued for outer North Delhi, Northwest Delhi and Northeast Delhi, as well as nearby areas where thunderstorms with lightning and strong winds are likely. Well, the heavens are putting up one of the most striking shows of the year. The two brightest planets visible from Earth are drawing remarkably close together in a rare celestial encounter. For a brief window, Venus and Jupiter will be close to touch. From astronomers to astrologers, everyone is excited about this rare celestial collab. Take a look.

Two of the solar system's brightest worlds are about to stage a rare and dazzling encounter. Long before satellites, smartphones, and city skylines, moments like this stopped people in their tracks. Ancient astronomers recorded them. Sailors navigated beneath them. Returns. As darkness settles after sunset, Venus and Jupiter will appear to draw extraordinarily close together in the western sky, creating one of the most eye-catching astronomical events of the year. The pair have been approaching each other night after night, slowly closing the gap in a cosmic dance that has been unfolding for weeks. Venus, often called the evening star, will shine brilliantly beside Jupiter, the giant of our solar system.

For many observers, the two planets will appear so close that they could almost be mistaken for a single dazzling object. Astronomers say conjunctions like this offer a rare reminder that our solar system is alive with motion. Every planet is traveling through space at immense speed, yet occasionally their journeys create moments of breathtaking symmetry for those watching from Earth. And the cosmic calendar remains busy. June will bring additional planetary pairings involving Mercury, Mars, and the Moon. Giving sky watchers several more opportunities to witness unusual alignments before the month is over. Astrologers, meanwhile, are interpreting the Venus-Jupiter meeting as a powerful alignment associated with luck, abundance, relationships, and fresh beginnings. For scientists, it is orbital mechanics. For astrologers, it is symbolism. For everyone else, it is a rare chance to look up and witness two worlds sharing the same stage. Bureau Report, We on World is one.

With the tournament now just weeks away, millions of fans in India are looking forward to the showpiece event, which will be telecast across Zee Entertainment Enterprises Limited's Unite 8 Sports and Zee5. Football fans in India are set for a superb viewing experience as Zee has enhanced its technological prowess for the World Cup, and the company has upgraded the technology behind the World Cup. It has also strengthened platform reliability with multiple backup systems. These measures are designed to ensure uninterrupted streaming even during peak match moments. Zee has also secured a dynamic injunction from the Delhi High Court to combat online piracy, enabling authorities to quickly block illegal websites in real time. With stronger technology, improved platform resilience, and enhanced content protection, Zee is aiming to set new standards in live sports broadcasting. Now, speaking about the platform's technological readiness, a company spokesperson said our readiness reflects focused execution across technology, infrastructure and operations to ensure uninterrupted service even at peak concurrency. Our integrated approach across linear and digital enables us to set new benchmarks in live sports streaming while ensuring that viewers enjoy a seamless World Cup experience.

That it's a wrap of fine print, but we'll get you more news and developments on the other side. Stay tuned to Beyond World is One. Thank you for watching.

0: From the bustling trading floors of Wall Street to the vibrant exchanges of Asian stock markets, Weon breaks it down for you to make sense of what's happening. As we reveal the key factors behind events, strategic battles, and the game-changing business decisions that shape the world. We bring you all of this and more on World Business Watch.
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4: 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A show that dives deep into the stories which shock and mystify. 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
4: In-depth coverage of global issues broken down into facts, figures, and simple words. 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Watch We On Wide Angle at these times on We On. World is One. From the bustling trading floors of Wall Street to the vibrant exchanges of Asian stock markets, We On breaks it down for you to make sense of what's happening. As we reveal the key factors behind events, strategic battles, and the game-changing business decisions that shape the world. We bring you all of this and more on World Business Watch.
0: The Earth is sending distress signals. Wildfires, drought, and melting

Our top focus tonight on Gravitas, we tell you all about how Asif Munir's brutal protest continuing to rage there. Action Committee, JAAC, calling

for a shutterdown strike that unfolded as a result of those developments in the last 24 hours. As per the group, three more protesters have died. And with POK witnessing the raging chaos and clashes, we decode what the situation is looking like. Also on the show for you tonight, with the Hormuz Strait open in 2 to 3 days, Trump has repeated claims of an Iran deal being just days away. We tell you all about the West Asia crisis and where things stand between Donald Trump and Benjamin Netanyahu. Who really is America preparing to fight, with the US spending billions of dollars on nuclear weapons in 2025 alone? We tell you about the significance of those numbers. What is the strategy? All this and more coming up.

0: Pakistan occupied Kashmir remains on the boil with a shutterdown strike. Protesters have been killed as Asim Munir's forces opened fire on the civilians, taking the death toll to 14. Amid this, the internal chaos is also intensified under Munir's watch with another deadly attack by the Tehreek-e-Taliban. Let's break this down for you. Armed with firearms and hand grenades, TTP fighters stormed a checkpoint in northwestern Pakistan's Peshawar. The outfit claimed responsibility for killing 6 paramilitary personnel and abducting 8 others who have been shifted to an undisclosed location. And this comes amid a fragile ceasefire between Pakistan and Afghanistan, remember. While Islamabad accuses Kabul of harboring TTP fighters, the latter has repeatedly denied the charge. Amid all of this, the situation is extremely grim in Pakistan-occupied Kashmir. Markets were shut down across Muzaffarabad by JAAC, Joint Awami Action Committee. Fresh clashes broke out between the JAAC workers and the security forces, who resorted to using tear gas. Prior to today, 11 people were killed, over 70 others suffered injuries. And while a curfew has been imposed and internet services have been suspended, people defied the pressure tactics and they came out onto the streets in large numbers, including in Bimber's Barnala city. Reports of police firing and shelling also emerged from multiple areas, including Rawalkot, as a huge number of protesters gathered in Muzaffarabad as well. JAAC core committee member claiming that Pakistani rangers and police are opening indiscriminately on people in Pakistan-occupied Kashmir. He escalated the issue to UK MP Imran Hussain as well, in fact. And the present crisis escalated after JAAC was banned by Pakistan on the 5th of June, remember. In its capacity as a civil society group, it has raised issues like electricity tariffs, inflation, political rights. However, Islamabad has clearly taken offense over its demand for abolishing 12 seats occupied by Pakistanis in the so-called Legislative Assembly. India also has come down heavily on the brutality of the Pakistan forces in Pakistan-occupied Kashmir and accused Pakistan of deflecting from its human rights abuses. Listen to this.
1: There are reports of police brutality, which you would have seen. There are several reports in Pakistan-occupied Kashmir in which several people have been killed. There are several more who have been injured. We hope the international community will hold Pakistan accountable for its misdeeds.

0: and its abuses.
1: And rattled by the scale of the protests, Faisal Rathore, who heads the so-called government of POK, invited JAC to resume negotiations a day earlier in order to prevent the situation from worsening further. And as the protests continue to rage, locals are preparing for a long battle ahead, it seems. They are stocking up essential goods, fearing that the lockdown in Pakistan-occupied Kashmir may last even for a month.
2: The lockdown, we are buying essential goods, and there is no idea how long it will last. It could even last a month. That's why we are purchasing necessary items in advance. The situation is uncertain. Shukat Nawaz Mir, Ed Jack member, has also said that we should store at least 1 month's supply.
1: Meanwhile, people staged a symbolic protest outside the UN office in Srinagar and submitted a memorandum over the atrocities being committed in POK. Activists also called for Islamabad to be held accountable at the glut.
3: Human rights defender, Indian Jumma and Kashmir se Taslima Akhtar, main purzor alfazon se.
4: I strongly condemn the violence being perpetrated by the Pakistan Army against innocent civilians in Pakistan-occupied Kashmir. International human rights organizations across the globe must raise their voices against the fact that the Pakistani army and government are colluding to suppress the voices of innocent civilians in the region.
1: And now Pakistan's crackdown is facing backlash in other parts of the world as well. For instance, Ora and human rights activists staged outside the Pakistani consulate in the use of excessive force against the protesters. Some of them called upon the Kashmiri police personnel to abstain from duty until Pakistan withdraws its forces to its territory. UK MP Imran Hussain, who heads the all-party parliamentary group on Kashmir in the UK Parliament, reiterated the need for the Starmer-led government to address the dire situation in POK by using diplomatic channels. He said, I'm quoting here, "We must lift the lockdown, restore full communication immediately, and resume peaceful talks." As Munir's brutal crackdown continues, calls are growing for Pakistan to set its house in order before claiming to pontificate on peace, to

Donald Trump seems to be running out of patience with Netanyahu, and it's showing. While Trump has once again claimed that the Iran deal is imminent, he's warned the Israeli leader, asking Netanyahu to be careful. U.S. President Donald Trump told Axios in an interview, reportedly, that he warned the Israeli prime minister that he might find himself fighting alone if he went back to war with Iran, saying, quote, "You better be careful or you will be on your own very soon," quote unquote. But was that just rhetoric to show that Trump ultimately is in charge, to show that he has the upper hand after all? All this while the region remains just inches away from a dangerous escalation yet again. Look at what's been happening on the ground. Israel struck the historic port city of Tyre in South Lebanon, killing at least 8 people, according to the Lebanese health ministry, after an Israeli evacuation order for the entire city was issued for the first time. The equation between Trump and Netanyahu is complicated. At least the extent to which the relationship is conflicted has been exposed time and again. On Sunday, Trump even felt the need to insist that he is the one calling the shots, days after details had emerged about his heated call with Netanyahu, where Trump did not hold back, telling Netanyahu, quote, "Everybody hates you now," quote unquote. And all this friction continues to add strain to the precarious situation in West Asia. But Trump has declared that a deal is imminent and that the Strait of Hormuz could open in 2 to 3 days. So he's repeated that claim about the Iran deal being. Trump has continued to strike that optimistic tone. Remember, domestically, the pressure has been mounting on both Trump and Netanyahu.

for Netanyahu, with months to go for elections that must be held before the end of October itself, time is running out to change things in his favor, if he can. And for him, politically, the struggle for a breakthrough is real and urgent. But the fact is, he simply cannot afford to let things go downhill with Washington in the real sense. After all, the U.S. is Israel's principal security guarantor. Remember, Iran has also been insisting that any agreement would also tie Israel's hands when it comes to tackling Hezbollah in Lebanon. So for Netanyahu, as far as his political survival and concerns are there, his best option, might be domestic as well as international pressure, means it's extreme that a breakthrough emerges, facing intense pressure from his domestic base as well. Been pushing for a negotiated settlement with Iran. The war with Iran remains unpopular in the United States. A wider conflict reignited by the Israeli actions, if at all, could prove politically damaging for Trump and the Republican Party. Securing a deal remains a key priority for the U.S. president. In fact, Vice President J.D. Vance's latest comments underscoring that position as well. Vance said, reportedly, the emerging peace agreement between Washington and Tehran would be a major victory for the American people, whether or not Israel approved of it. In an interview with Fox News, Vance reportedly acknowledged that while the U.S. and Israel share many common interests, there are also areas where their priorities diverge. And as Trump sounds optimistic about arriving at a deal, will that happen? And can the Hormuz crisis actually end in days? There are still definitive answers emerge.

United States already possessing one of the most powerful nuclear arsenals on the planet, with around 5,000 nuclear warheads. Yet, Washington spent a record $69.2 billion on nuclear weapons in 2025 alone. A fact that is leading to several key questions. Who is America preparing to fight after all? Is this a necessary fueling a new dangerous global? A new report from the International Campaign to Abolish Nuclear Weapons, or ICAN, says the world's nine nuclear-armed states spent nearly $119 billion on their nuclear arsenals in 2025. A 19% increase from the previous year, by the way. That represents an extra $17 billion spent in just 1 year. But the U.S. stood far above everyone else, and that's significant. According to ICAN, Washington spent $69.2 billion reportedly on its nuclear programs last year, more than all other nuclear-armed countries combined. That figure was also $12.4 billion higher than what the U.S. spent in 2024. China followed with an estimated $13.5 billion in nuclear spending, reportedly, while Britain spent $1 billion and Russia $9.5 billion. Those numbers on your screen. Now, experts also vary widely on America's increased expenditure. Some experts reportedly saying Washington is modernizing and pushing Cold War-era arsenal and maintaining a credible deterrence against rivals like China and Russia, and also pointing to China's rapid nuclear expansion, reportedly. According to CIPRI, China is expanding its nuclear arsenal faster than any other country. In fact, the Institute estimates that Beijing now possesses around 620 nuclear warheads, a number that has grown steadily in recent years. And while some organizations view the American expansion differently, ICAN warns that record levels of nuclear spending are driving a dangerous new arms race at a time of growing geopolitical tension. From the Stockholm International Peace Research Institute found that while the total number of nuclear warheads worldwide has fallen to around 12,200, the number available for potential use has risen to 9,745. The U.S.

US and Russia still control about 83% of the world's nuclear weapons, reportedly, with more than 5,000 warheads each. In fact, China remains far behind those two powers in total numbers, reportedly, but its expanding arsenal has also increasingly become a factor in Washington's strategic calculations. As arms control agreements like the new START treaty expire, modernization programs expand, the question perhaps is no longer about how many nuclear weapons exist. It's also about why nuclear powers like the US believe they need even more.

0: A small group of islands in the Indian Ocean, once again at the heart of a raging international debate involving Mauritius, Britain, the United States. Mauritius is now urging the British government to move ahead, reportedly, with the transfer of the Chagos Islands without further delay. Mauritius has maintained that the islands rightfully belong to it. In fact, the Attorney General has warned, reportedly, that Washington could negotiate its own deal for Diego Garcia if the process continues to stall. Previously, the UK has signed a $4.6 billion handover sovereignty of the islands to Mauritius. But it comes with a caveat that it will continue to control a UK-US military base on Diego Garcia, the largest of the islands group. Previously, the UK Prime Minister said the 99-year agreement to lease back Diego Garcia will cost the UK £101 million a year. And he argued that it was necessary to protect the base from malign influence. Listen to this.
1: So there's no alternative but to act in Britain's national interest. By agreeing to this deal now on our terms, we're securing strong protections, including from malign influence, that will allow the base to operate well into the next century, safe for generations to come.
0: According to reports, officials in Washington have been exploring different options to secure the future of Diego Garcia, as the base is considered crucial to U.S. military operations. And it has long been a critical asset in the Pentagon's global strategy. The island played a major role in the 2001 strikes in Afghanistan and the 2003 U.S. invasion of Iraq. But then the timing of this development also makes it rather interesting. The U.S. and Iran locked in that fragile ceasefire with the continuing standoff over who has the upper hand in Hormuz. The location of Diego Garcia reportedly offering a significant advantage amid the tensions in West Asia. It's considered beyond the range of Iranian and Houthi missiles. But that may not be certain. According to a report by Iranian state-owned news media organization Press TV, it could be amongst a list of U.S. bases on Tehran's radar. Since the war there started, Iran has already launched multiple strikes on the joint base. One such strike in late March was struck down by a U.S. warship. In March, London gave permission to Washington to launch missiles striking Iranian missile launchers from the joint base. As the West Asia war continued to drag on then.

diplomatic twist may be unfolding behind the scenes of the Russia-Ukraine war. The Ukrainian president has reportedly turned to an unlikely intermediary in that effort to open a direct channel with the Russian president. According to reports, Zelensky invited Russian billionaire Roman Abramovich to Kiev last month and asked him reportedly to pass a message directly to Vladimir Putin. The message was that Ukraine is prepared for face-to-face peace talks. Multiple reports suggesting that Zelensky hoped Abramovich could help open a channel for direct communication between the two leaders. If such a meeting were to take place, it would be the first between Zelensky and Putin since Russia launched that full-scale invasion of Ukraine in 2022. And the development also coming at a crucial point as far as the war is concerned. Ukraine is seeking to build momentum from the recent battlefield gains and enhance strike capabilities. Zelensky has acknowledged that Abramovich has served as an informal conduit between the two sides, reportedly. He is helping to relay signals about how potential negotiations could be structured. Abramovich's involvement is particularly notable given his high-profile status and controversial position in the West. In fact, one of Russia's most recognizable oligarchs, Abramovich built his fortune during the country's turbulent privatization era of the 1990s, most notably through oil giant. There, he later served as governor of the remote Chukotka region and became a global figure after purchasing the Chelsea Football Club in 2003. Following Russia's invasion of Ukraine, Abramovich was sanctioned by the UK and several Western governments over his ties with Putin. The sanctions forced in 2022. Despite those sanctions, he has continued to be linked to behind-the-scenes diplomatic efforts, including humanitarian initiatives and prisoner exchanges between Russia and Ukraine, reportedly. But Abramovich is now at the center of a growing showdown with the British government over the proceeds from the sale of Chelsea, reportedly. More than £2 billion raised from the club's sale remaining frozen, allegedly, in a UK bank account. The money is still unreleased, reportedly, more than 3 years later. The standoff further escalated over fundamental disagreement over who should benefit from the funds. The British government insisting that the money must be used exclusively for humanitarian relief inside Ukraine, reportedly. And Abramovich arguing the funds should support all victims of the war, including those affected in Russia, reportedly. And with both sides unable to reach an agreement, the UK government is now preparing legal action to force the release of the frozen funds under its terms, reportedly. And before we go on any further, a quick look at what else is lined up for you on the show tonight. Gravitas special coming up on how England has caught the Suryavanshi fever. You don't want to miss this. Telling you all about the big celestial spectacle with Venus and Jupiter putting on a grand show, all this and lots more coming up.

onto our special segment, Crime Tracker. A quiet apartment in the heart of Tel Aviv is now at the center of a major gambling probe. Israeli officers reportedly saying they uncovered an alleged illegal gambling house in the capital. Cash, weapons, multiple arrests were made in a raid last week, reportedly. And the Israeli police conducted an overnight operation last Thursday. They claimed to have foiled a covert gambling setup operating in a residential building. According to a court order, officers searched the premises and seized more than 1 million shekels in cash, along with a Glock pistol and ammunition, foreign currency, gambling equipment, laptops, additional suspected assault weaponry. 8 suspects were arrested at the scene. All are Chinese nationals, reportedly aged between 40 and 53. And they are accused of running an illegal gambling operation and unlawfully possessing firearms and other seized items, allegedly. The suspects

Suspects, along with the confiscated material, have been transferred to the Tel Aviv South Police Station. Authorities are now working to determine the scale of the operation and whether it's actually linked to a wider criminal network. The case also coming amid growing concern in Israel over illegal gambling activity and its wider social impact. A recent Hebrew University study has pointed that problematic gambling behavior has risen post to gambling as a in the wake of national trauma, reportedly.

The witnessed its highest number of state-based conflicts since World War II in 2025. That warning coming from a new study released by the Peace Research Institute, Oslo, which also reported a major surge in attacks targeting civilians. Let's break it down. According to the report, the world recorded 65 conflicts, involving at least one state in 2025, the highest number since 1946. The report also rates doubled from 4 in 2024 to 8 in 2025, marking an 80-year high. Those interstate conflicts included border clashes between Afghanistan and Pakistan, Cambodia and Thailand, the Russia-Ukraine war, Israeli military operations against Syria also contributed to the increase. Myanmar and Israel each experienced 5 separate conflicts in 2025, while Afghanistan, Cameroon, Mali, Nigeria, and Pakistan also experienced multiple conflicts. As per the report, 2025 became the third deadliest year since the end of the Cold War, with around 245,000 deaths directly linked to fighting and political violence. And of those, nearly 76,500 resulted from attacks directly targeting civilians, compared with 14,200 in 2024. Since the end of the Cold War, only 1994 and 2021 recorded higher death tolls, largely because of the Rwandan genocide and the war in Ethiopia's Tigray region. And the report attributed much of the increase in deaths to Sudan's conflict between the army and the paramilitary forces. According to the Norwegian Institute, the siege and massacres in Al-Fashir in Sudan's Darfur region killed around 60,000 people. Africa recorded the highest number of state-based conflicts with 29, followed by Asia and West Asia. As per the lead author of the report, I'm quoting, "The return of interstate conflict at this scale is deeply worrying," quote unquote. And as 2026 unfolds, major conflicts continue to fuel global instability. The Russia-Ukraine war remaining active, tensions involving Israel and Hezbollah continuing to threaten a wider regional conflict, Iran continuing to raise security concerns overall, perhaps an indication that the world remains trapped in that period of exceptionally high global tensions. Our next story is from the UK. Britain has one of the highest aid budgets across the world, spending

by the government during the COVID-19 pandemic. While this was shared with multiple officials reportedly, including those from the Foreign Office, was so shocking that the UK Cabinet Office allegedly decided not to disclose it. As per the Telegraph, which accessed details of the report, nearly $38 billion US dollars of taxpayers' money meant as aid payment and COVID relief loans were routed to terrorists, allegedly, countries hostile to the UK and gangsters, between 2015 and 2021, allegedly. For instance, it claimed that funds went to ISIS terrorists in Syria and companies linked to Russia. A China link surfaced as well, allegedly. Firms associated with People's Liberation Army also allegedly received part of these funds. That's not all. According to the report, which assessed government grants, counter-terrorism funding was inadvertently handed over to allegedly espousing anti-Western ideology. A large chunk of the aid money also allegedly went to criminal gangs, including human traffickers, who claimed housing benefits and disability allowances. In fact, while the total misappropriated funds represented a small fraction of the total aid grants disbursed from 2015 to 2021, experts reportedly stressed on the need for the government to be more cautious about who is involved in projects which it is funding. And after these findings have been reported, the UK government has broken its silence. A spokesperson for the country's cabinet office said the Keir Starmer-led government is taking unprecedented action to tackle public sector fraud. He added that taxpayers' money worth nearly $10 million US dollars were saved in the past year through fraud prevention.

shifting focus for now. When Venezuela's acting president visited India last week, her itinerary featured a rather unusual activity, according to many. While her high-profile diplomatic engagements dominated the headlines, of course, her visit to an Indian spiritual guru's ashram also attracted attention. Over the weekend, Rodriguez visited Prasanthi Nilayam, the late Satya Sai Baba's main ashram in Andhra Pradesh. Draped in an orange scarf, she placed a wreath at the samadhi and bowed down in reverence. She time immersed in the serene morning bhajans. Before her departure, she was presented with a framed portrait of Satya Sai Baba. And reflecting on her visit, she lauded Satya Sai Baba's legacy. Venezuela's acting president said, I'm quoting, "This is a legacy that can guide the world and humanity to become better human beings and guarantee peace and happiness," quote unquote. Now, how exactly did she end up becoming a devotee of Satya Sai Baba? It's an interesting story. In an interview during her 2023 visit, Rodriguez reportedly revealed that she initially connected with the spiritual leader owing to his trust's widespread social work. Venezuela's acting president also stressing that she still feels his presence in trying times. It's also worth noting that she visited the area in 2019 and 2024 as well. Guru for millions, including actors, cricketers, business leaders, among many others. Satya Sai Baba was born in 1926. And at the age of 14 itself, he declared himself as a reincarnation of Sai Baba. While he built his first ashram in 1950, he became very popular over the decades because of his spiritual guidance. At present, there are close to 2,000 Sai centers in 126 countries outside India. And after he passed away in April 2011, the then Indian Prime Minister Manmohan Singh described it as an irreparable loss to all. Satya Sai Baba is believed to have close to 200,000 followers in Venezuela. As now, there are around 50 operational Sai centers, with the first center being established as early as 1974. Crucially, ex-Venezuela President Nicolas Maduro

Hospital became one of his biggest devotees, reportedly of his wife. In the year 2005, when he was the foreign minister of Venezuela, Maduro visited the area along with his wife to receive the blessings of Satya Sai Baba. He also placed a portrait of the Indian spiritual guru in his office. That's not all. When Satya Sai Baba passed away in 2011, the Venezuelan National Assembly passed a condolence resolution. Additionally, a day of mourning was announced. Barely a month before he was captured by the U.S. forces, Maduro honored Satya Sai Baba on his centenary celebrations, terming him as the embodiment of light.

An unprecedented ticket fraud sweeping through English cricket box offices well before a single ball has even been bowled. A teenage sporting phenomenon from India has completely captured the imagination of the British public, turning the upcoming summer series into the hottest event in town. Vaibhav Suryavanshi is in line to make his India debut soon, having been picked in India's T20I squad for the upcoming series against Ireland and England. At just 15 years and 71 days old, he earned his maiden national call-up. Across the UK, in fact, cricket grounds are reporting a surge in ticket demand for India's highly anticipated tour. Newspapers in England are already hyping up Suryavanshi's arrival. The team has already witnessed his batting skills, remember. Suryavanshi was instrumental in the under-19s winning 50-over World Cup this year with an epic 175 against England in the final. Suryavanshi is all set for his international debut in Belfast, with India taking on Ireland in two T20s on the 26th and the 28th of June. If Suryavanshi makes his debut for Team India, the 15-year-old would break Master Blaster Sachin Tendulkar's record, the youngest man to play for India. Tendulkar, remember, was 16 years and 205 days when he played a one-day international against Pakistan in the year 1989. It's a 36-year-old record held by the legendary Sachin Tendulkar, which has been broken after Suryavanshi became the youngest Team India pick. The Bihar-born sensation, Suryavanshi's story is simple, relentless, inspirational, among many other adjectives to be used. In the latest IPL season, he exploded with his performance. He hammered boundaries at a rate that forced experts to invent lines, in fact, to describe his performance. Playing with a fearlessness rarely seen in a teenager, the Rajasthan Royals opener tore apart bowling attacks throughout the season. He finished with a staggering 776 runs in 16 matches at a strike rate of 237.30. What a record. He struck 72 sixes in the tournament to break West Indies' great Chris Gayle's previous record of 59 set in 2012. Left-hander earned IPL's most valuable player and also picked up the Emerging Player Award and the coveted orange cap, given to the highest run scorer. And his batting became a must-watch piece of entertainment. Fast hands, clean striking, no hesitation. Length balls disappeared into the stands. Yorkers were turned into scoring opportunities. Bowlers tried pace, spin, variations, but few found answers. In fact, Sachin Tendulkar highlighted the youngster's composure and technical quality as well. Former England captain Alistair Cook pointed to his maturity and decision-making. Another former England captain, Michael Vaughan, is in awe of how Suryavanshi bats. Yet, amid all this hype and admiration, the cricket authorities are conscious about his age, of course. The BCCI has taken the unusual step of allowing travel for his parents, including his father, on tours of Ireland and England to help him settle into life with the senior Indian.

team. Officials are also saying family is important because he is still that age, beginning this extraordinary journey. Tour has not even started, but Suryavanshi fever already has been gripping several parts. Taiwan has staged a massive coastal defense drill. The exercise simulating the destruction of a mock Chinese invading force along its western shoreline. Rockets thundered, artillery roared, and troops raced into position as the military rehearsed repelling a full-scale amphibious assault. Our next report telling you more.

What is different about this training compared with the past is that we are no longer conducting heavy artillery firing in a fixed, routine formation as before. We spread our formation this time according to command. The timing for entering positions this time was based on realistic combat conditions.

0: 跟我们平时训练的比较不一样。
1: This is different from our usual training conditions. Our current training grounds are mostly Hallinge. As a result, when setting up the artillery, we had a base plate for soft ground, which increased the deployment time.
0: 但是我们还是透过我们。

Shifting focus now to the Indian state of Karnataka, where a major initiative aims to come down on underage drinking in Bengaluru. The state government has reportedly launched a strict, massive crackdown on liquor-serving establishments. Let's just break this down for you. Among the measures being taken, basically, the police reportedly have been given directions to issue a notice to venues serving alcohol, asking them to not allow entry and service to underage individuals. Age verification norms, also the no ID, no. It's a massive move that also points towards the emphasis which is being laid on the issue of underage drinking. As far as the issue is concerned, what do the numbers look like, for instance? A study conducted by researchers from St. John's Medical College, Christ University Bengaluru, and Kasturba Medical College Manipal, throwing light on the matter. According to it, 1 in 3 adolescents in the city are at risk of developing health issues because of alcohol or tobacco use. Overall, there has been a lot of concern, and the survey also reportedly finding that 33% of young adults surveyed reported alcohol use, while nearly 18% were addicted to tobacco. This is reportedly way higher than the national prevalence rates. And given how important and concerning the matter is, the strict clampdown is a huge thing. The minister has reportedly also asked the police to treat underage drinking not just as a licensing violation, but also as a serious youth safety and public health concern. The heavens are putting up one of the most striking shows of the year. The two brightest planets visible from Earth drawing remarkably close together in a rare celestial encounter. For a brief window, Venus and Jupiter will appear almost close enough to touch. From astronomers to astrologers, everyone seems to be excited about this rare celestial collaboration. Take a look.

Two of the solar system's brightest worlds are about to stage a rare and dazzling encounter. Long before satellites, smartphones,

and city skylines, moments like this stopped people in their tracks. Ancient astronomers recorded them. Sailors navigated beneath them. Kings and emperors searched them for meaning. Now, one of those celestial moments returns. As darkness settles after sunset, Venus and Jupiter will appear to draw extraordinarily close together in the western sky, creating one of the most eye-catching astronomical events of the year. The pair have been approaching each other night after night, slowly closing the gap in a cosmic dance that has been unfolding for weeks. Venus, often called the evening star, will shine brilliantly beside Jupiter, the giant of our solar system. For many observers, the two planets will appear so close that they could almost be mistaken for a single dazzling object. Astronomers say conjunctions like this offer a rare reminder that our solar system is alive with motion. Every planet is traveling through space at immense speed, yet occasionally the cosmic calendar remains busy. Planetary pairings involving Mercury, Mars, and the Moon. Giving sky watchers several more opportunities to witness unusual alignments before the month is over. Astronomers, meanwhile, are interpreting the Venus-Jupiter meeting as a powerful alignment associated with luck, abundance, relationships, and fresh beginnings. For scientists, it is orbital mechanics. For astrologers, it is symbolism. For everyone else, it is a rare chance to look up and witness two worlds sharing the same stage. Bureau report, We on World is one.

The FIFA World Cup is not just a battle of goals, glory, national pride. It's also a battle of snacks as millions of fans prepare to spend hours in front of their TV screens. Another competition seems to be kicking off inside living rooms, sports bars, fan zones around the world about which snacks will end up dominating match day and how many people view the matches on television. Just look at the numbers from the 2022 FIFA World Cup in Qatar, for example. Around 2.87 billion viewers watched at least 1 minute of FIFA World Cup Qatar 2022 coverage on TV, with 2.21 billion going on to watch 20 minutes or more. The top viewership came from China, where more than 500 million people tuned in to watch the matches, followed by Brazil, with nearly 170 million viewers. Indonesia, the US and Japan were among the countries with over 100 million viewers. So from the streets of Argentina to the cafes of Morocco, from South Korea's late night watch parties to India's cricket mad cities turning to football fever, food also playing a central role in the World Cup experience. In Mexico, the party often starts before the opening whistle. Bowls of crunchy chips, loaded nachos, handheld tacos quickly disappear as friends crowd around the screen. Travel to Argentina and the star seems to be a simple and delicious sandwich, grilled meats, sharing platters turn football nights into community celebrations as well. Brazilians taking a different approach, it seems. Juicy barbecued meats, for example, cheesy breads, crispy snacks filling up the tables while the fans cheer every attack, every save, every goal. Across Europe,

The snack menu becomes just as competitive as the tournament itself. Dutch fans love golden fries and a type of fried meatballs. Belgians sticking with the famous fries served with rich mayonnaise. In Germany, for example, sausages often take center stage, while Croatian supporters seem to often reach for grilled dish of minced meat and red pepper dips. In France, football evenings often featuring small bite-sized treats, mini sandwiches, cheese platters, olives, savory nibbles, keeping the fans fed to tension. West Asia offering a different football feast as well. Shawarma wraps, falafel, dates, roasted nuts, creating tables filled with color, texture, flavor. Asia bringing its own flavors to the World Cup table, of course. South Korea's famous fried chicken has become a legendary match day snack food. Crispy, spicy, perfect for sharing. It has earned a global fan following of its own. Even though India is not playing in the tournament, Indian fans, of course, know how to turn any sporting event into a food festival. So expect plates of kebab platters, paneer tikka, momos, fries, crispy pakoras, masala peanuts, samosas, kathi rolls to appear in homes and living rooms around the country. And what makes all of these snacks and items so perfect for football? The answer is simple. They are budget-friendly. They're also easy to share, easy to eat, require minimal cleanup, and most important moments when nobody wants to miss a single second of all that action. Because during the World Cup, every moment could create memories. Every moment matters. Every match creates stories. And very often, the food on the table becomes a part of the celebration. The trophy may go to just one nation, but when it comes to match day snacks, the real winner could be football fans everywhere. Fans can expect a seamless experience while enjoying the matches on Z5 and United Sports. In good news for football fans across India, Z has upgraded the technology behind its digital platform, Z5, to handle millions of concurrent users during the FIFA World Cup. It's also strengthened platform reliability with enhanced monitoring and multiple backup systems. These measures are designed to ensure uninterrupted streaming even during peak match moments.

The U.S. is preparing for a massive celebration on the 4th of July. Preparations underway. In fact, with the Macy's also fine-tuning its most ambitious pyrotechnic display yet, treating the quiet skies as the testing ground. Our next report telling you more about this, leaving you with this. Thanks for watching.

I think that the Macy's Fireworks Show is not just a show. It is a performance, and it is, you know, it just captivates you. I think that people, you know, over the time of this 28-minute show, they feel like it's been an hour because you just get so pulled in.

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0: 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A dedicated show with varied perspectives, expert take, citizens' voices, detailed ground reports, and in-depth coverage from political corridors of the world. This is Race to Power, only on WEON.
2: Where darkness hides behind every corner. 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A show that dives deep into the stories which shock and mystify. The victims, the accused, and the sinister plot. Prime Crime is your front row seat to darkness. 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
2: From the bustling trading floors of Wall Street to the vibrant exchanges of Asian stock market platforms across the world. WEON, world is one.

Hello there. Welcome back and thank you very much for staying with us. We are glad you're tuned to Beyond World is One. I'm Eric Nzoka. Time now for Pulse, the headlines. At least one person has been killed as Kenyans protest against plans to build an Ebola quarantine center for U.S. citizens. The facility for Americans infected with Ebola is planned at an airbase in Kenya.

protesters underway in Pakistan occupied Kashmir as the recently banned Joint Awami Action Committee organizes a march to Muzaffarabad in the wake of killings by security forces in that area and region.

President Trump says negotiations over a peace deal to end the West Asia war are in their final stages after Iran and Israel say they have ceased attacks that threaten to reignite the conflict. A new United Nations inquiry finds that Israeli authorities have been shielding shelters or settlers as they commit violent acts against Palestinians in the occupied West Bank. The inquiry finds that Israel has enabled settler attacks through financial and military support. Lebanon says Israeli forces killed 8 people in the city of Tyre after

The European Union has introduced 21st round of sanctions against Russia. EU Foreign Policy Chief Kaya Kallas says that the bloc is dismantling the foundations of Russia's war economy brick by brick. Chinese President Xi Jinping departs Pyongyang for Beijing after concluding his two-day state visit to North Korea.

Germany draws a huge crowd for their training session in North Carolina as they continue preparations for their first World Cup game against Curacao.

India may have entered a new phase in the evolution of its nuclear deterrent. The numbers have not changed dramatically. The significance lies elsewhere. For decades, discussions around nuclear arsenals have often focused on stockpiles, warhead counts, and missile ranges. But strategic planners pay close attention to another factor, and that is readiness. According to the latest report from the Stockholm International Peace Research Institute, or SIPRI, India has taken a big step in that direction. The report estimates that India now possesses around 190 nuclear warheads, while neighboring Pakistan has 170 new. Both nations have more than 5,000 nuclear weapons. Coming back to India, SIPRI says 12 of India's nuclear warheads are operationally deployed. It is the first time the Institute has classified a portion of India's arsenal as deployed rather than held in reserves. The distinction matters. A deployed warhead is generally understood to be assigned to operational forces and available for use if required, while stockpiled warheads remain separated from delivery systems or stored under different arrangements. The assessment has prompted discussions among defense analysts about the continuing evolution of India's strategic forces. India is one of the only four nations with a fully operational nuclear triad. This allows the country to launch nuclear weapons from land-based ballistic missiles, submarine-launched missiles, and strategic aircraft. Indian military has land-based missiles like Agni and Prithvi. While in the sea, India has Arihant-class submarines. India's airborne nuclear delivery relies on Rafale, Sukhoi, and Su-30 MKI, and Mirage to deliver nuclear war payload. Crucially, India firmly adheres to its strict no-first-use doctrine. The strategic shift is not intended to spark an arms race, but rather to establish a highly credible, secure second strike capability to successfully deter potential adversaries. Military planners argue that a credible and survivable deterrent is essential in an

0: Increasingly uncertain security environment, the SIPRI report comes at a time when nuclear modernization is accelerating worldwide. Major powers are upgrading delivery systems, improving readiness, and investing in next-generation capabilities. Against the backdrop, analysts see India's reported deployment status as part of a broader trend shaping global strategic with the latest escalation in West Asia, prospects for a near-term end to the war initially predicted by President Donald Trump remain distant. Strikes in Lebanon continue despite ongoing diplomatic efforts. At least 8 people were killed in an Israeli airstrike in Lebanon's Tyre. The strike, according to Lebanon's health ministry, has also wounded 32 people. The strikes came after an Israeli evacuation order for the entire city was issued for the first time. Despite Iranian demands, Israel has kept up its attacks on Lebanon, where it is fighting the Iran-backed group Hezbollah. Meanwhile, Hezbollah has urged Lebanese authorities to mend their relationship with the group's backer, Iran, and benefit from Tehran's support. Days after Iran struck Israel in response to bombardment on South Beirut. Last week, Lebanon's president and prime minister issued pointed calls stop interfering in their country's affairs after Hezbollah rejected a conditional ceasefire with Israel. Tensions escalated in West Asia on Sunday after Iran fired missiles at Israel in response to strikes against Hezbollah in the southern suburbs of Beirut. The flare-up came after weeks of negotiations seeking to bring about a definitive end to the regional war, with Tehran insisting a halt to the conflict must include a truce in Lebanon. According to Axios, Trump cautioned Netanyahu against escalating the war and suggested Israel could find itself isolated without the U.S. backing it if it proceeded with major retaliatory attacks. He told the Prime Minister of Israel, and I quote, "Bibi, you better be careful or you will be on your own very soon." Trump maintains Iran and Israel were earlier going back and forth, but have now agreed to stop.
1: The final throes of what will be a very good deal that will not allow in any way, shape, or form nuclear weapons, etc. And the strait will open up right away. It'll open up immediately upon signing, which could be in 2 or 3 days.
0: Tehran says it would attack again if Israel continues strikes in Lebanon, while Netanyahu has warned that Israel would respond with full force if Iran resumes attacks. Lebanon was drawn into the war when Hezbollah fired rockets at Israel in early March to avenge the U.S.-Israeli killing of Iran's supreme leader Ayatollah Ali Khamenei. Israel responded with an extensive campaign of airstrikes and exchanges of fire with Hezbollah, which have not stopped despite an ongoing truce. Unleashed a fresh barrage of drones and missiles at Ukraine. The Ukrainian Air Force says that Moscow fired 2 missiles and 166 drones in the overnight attack and managed to strike 18 locations. However, Ukrainian President Volodymyr Zelensky says that Moscow is losing the battlefield initiative. But Russia's deputy foreign minister just issued a reminder that Moscow still possesses nuclear weapons, and if the need arises, it is ready to use them.

Russia has unleashed a fresh wave of fire and fury upon Ukraine. Sumy, Odessa, Zaporizhia, and Kharkiv. These were among the 18 regions where Russian drones. Ukraine says that at least 5 people have been killed in the latest attacks, with 3 in the city of Chuhuiv. But despite the damage, Ukrainian President Volodymyr Zelensky says that the momentum is with Kyiv. Zelensky is on a diplomatic tour of Europe. He is presently in Estonia for a Nordic and Baltic summit after having concluded a visit to London. While in the UK, Zelensky claimed that Russian forces were losing the initiative on the field. He claimed that things were looking optimistic for Kyiv, though he did caution that the situation might change. Russia has admitted that Ukrainian drone strikes are causing issues. Moscow blames Kyiv for fuel shortages in some regions, as Ukraine continues its campaign of targeting fuel refineries and depots.

0: Meanwhile, Russia is investigating another car bombing near Moscow. A BMW exploded in the city of on Tuesday morning. Russia has not revealed the identity of the victim yet, but Ukraine-linked assassinations targeting senior Russian military personnel. Even though Moscow seems to be facing a series of setbacks, it still has an ace up its sleeve. Russia has the world's largest nuclear weapons stockpile, and the country's deputy foreign minister has warned that it isn't afraid to use them. Mikhail Galuzin, Russia's deputy foreign minister, made the statement while talking about Russia's alliance with Belarus. He said that the two nations are constantly improving their military cooperation, and he added that if the need arose, Russia would not hesitate to use nukes to defend either itself or its ally. Bureau Report, WION. World is One.
1: The United States already possesses one of the most powerful nuclear arsenals on the planet, with around 5,000 nuclear warheads. Yet Washington spent a record $69.2 billion on nuclear weapons in 2025 alone, a fact that is leading to several key questions. Who is America preparing to fight really? Is this a necessary show of deterrence in an increasingly dangerous world, or is it fueling a new dangerous global arms race? A new report from the International Campaign to Abolish Nuclear Weapons, or ICAN, says the world's nine nuclear-armed states spend nearly $119 billion on their nuclear arsenals in 2025, a 19% increase from the previous year that represents an extra $17 billion spent in just 1 year. But the United States stood far above everyone else. According to ICAN, Washington spent $69.2 billion on its nuclear programs last year, more than armed countries combined. That figure was also $12.4 billion higher than what the United States spent in 2024. China followed with an estimated $13.5 billion in nuclear spending, while Britain spent $12.6 billion and Russia $9.5 billion. Experts vary widely on America's increased expenditure. Some experts say Washington is modernizing an aging Cold War-era arsenal and maintaining a credible deterrent against rivals such as China and Russia, and also points to China's rapid nuclear expansion. According to CIPRI, China is expanding its nuclear arsenal faster than any other country. The Institute estimates that Beijing now possesses around 620 nuclear warheads, a number that has grown steadily in recent years. And some organizations view the American expansion differently. ICAN warns that record levels of nuclear spending are driving a dangerous race at a time of growing geopolitical tensions. A separate report from the Stockholm International Peace Research Institute found that while the total number of nuclear warheads worldwide has fallen to around 12,200, the number available for potential use has risen to 9,745. The United States and Russia still control about 83% of the world's nuclear weapons, with more than 5,000 warheads each. China remains far behind those two powers in total numbers, but its expanding arsenal has increasingly become a factor in Washington's strategic calculations, as arms control agreements like the New START treaty expiring and modernization programs expanding. The question perhaps is no longer about how many nuclear weapons exist. It is about why the world's biggest nuclear powers, like the U.S., believe they need even more. In a landmark achievement for India's infrastructure sector, the final breakthrough of the 13-kilometer Zojila tunnel will be achieved by the day's end. This marks the successful completion of the excavation phase of one of the country's most ambitious and challenging transportation projects.
2: Situated at an elevation approximately 11,578 feet above sea level in the rugged Himalayas, the Zojila Tunnel will become the world's longest single-tube bi-directional road tunnel at such a high altitude. The breakthrough represents a defining milestone in India's infrastructure.

structure history and brings the long-awaited vision of uninterrupted road connectivity. It connects Baltal near Sonmarg in Jammu and Kashmir with Meerut in the Thras Kargil region of Ladakh, providing all-weather connectivity across a route that remains cut off for months each year due to heavy snowfall, avalanches and extreme weather conditions. Tunneling operations were carried out simultaneously from both the western and eastern portals, overcoming some of the most demanding geological and climatic conditions ever encountered in Indian tunnel construction. The scale of the project extends far beyond the main tunnel. The overall corridor development spans almost 31 kilometers and includes approach roads, bridges, protective structures, cut and cover sections. Three major bridges, seven cut and stretching over 2.35 kilometers,

0: Three major bridges, seven cut-in, stretching over 2.35 kilometers, 100 days each year, while facing repeated avalanche threats. Over the past 5 years, the project area experienced five major avalanche incidents, including severe events in January 2023 that damaged equipment and stranded workers. In one dramatic rescue operation, the Indian Army evacuated more than 172 workers following a massive secondary avalanche near the Nilgrau Tunnel Zone. Despite obstacles, the project has maintained an impressive safety record, achieving 10 million safe man hours as of April 2026. A workforce of more than 1,200 personnel has contributed to the project, with nearly 80% drawn from local communities. To support operations in the remote Himalayan environment, a self-sustaining base camp accommodating over 1,100 workers was established with medical facilities, transportation systems, specialized nutrition, and round-the-clock logistical support. Beyond its economic benefits, the tunnel carries substantial strategic importance. By providing reliable all-season access through a sensitive frontier corridor, it will strengthen logistical preparedness and operational mobility in one of India's most strategically significant regions.
1: While the Zojila Tunnel is an engineering marvel and it's going to be a game changer for the Indian Defence Forces, but what it means for the Ladakhi people is of most importance. Ladakhi people who used to be completely cut off from the rest of the country for at least 4 to 5 months of winters. As you can see, in the month of June, the mountain range still covered with white snow. This is Zojila, which is one of the highest motorable roads in this part of the region. And this is where the road is, and that is why the road used to be closed for months because of the snowfall, avalanches and landslides. But now with this Zojila tunnel, they will have access to go to any part of the country at any point. With video journalist Feroz Idris Sloan for Beyond World is One.
2: Turkey's defense exports have more than tripled since 2021 and has crossed the milestone of $10 billion as the country capitalizes on growing global demand for military equipment and positions itself as a key supplier amid rising geopolitical tensions and increased defense spending across Europe. According to trade data reviewed by Reuters, defense exports reportedly account for approximately 3.7% of Turkey's total exports. Sales to Europe and the United States surged nearly fourfold over the same period, reaching $5.6 billion, reflecting stronger demand. Turkey, which was once heavily dependent on foreign arms suppliers, now exports defense equipment to nearly 40 countries across the Gulf, Africa, Asia, and Europe. The country currently supplies around 65% of the world's military drone market. Turkish defense firms are also producing or developing frigates, air defense systems, armored vehicles and fighter aircraft. Ankara aims to double defense exports within the next 2 years, a target expected to support economic growth, generate foreign exchange earnings and fund further research and development. Turkish officials hope the upcoming NATO summit will accelerate joint production agreements and expand market access despite regulatory and political hurdles within the European Union.

With the tournament now just a couple of days away, millions of fans in India are looking forward to the showpiece event, which will be telecast across Zee Entertainment Enterprises Limited's Unite 8 Sports and Zee5. Football fans in India are set for a superb viewing experience as Zee has enhanced its technological prowess for the World Cup. The company has upgraded the technology behind its digital platform, Zee5, to handle millions of concurrent users during the FIFA World Cup. It has also strengthened platform reliability with enhanced monitoring and multiple backup systems. These measures are designed to ensure uninterrupted streaming even during peak match moments. Zee has also secured a dynamic

Injunction from the Delhi High Court to combat online piracy, enabling authorities to quickly block illegal streaming websites in real time. With stronger technology, improved platform resilience, and enhanced content protection, Zee is aiming to set new standards in live sports broadcasting. Speaking about the platform's technological readiness, a company spokesperson said, and I quote, "Our readiness reflects focused execution across technology, infrastructure, and operations to ensure uninterrupted service even at peak concurrency. Our integrated approach across linear and digital enables us to set new benchmarks in live sports streaming while ensuring that viewers enjoy a seamless World Cup experience."

0: It's turned out to be the most successful World Cup from the standpoint of what's happening.
1: The FIFA World Cup is being co-hosted by the United States, Canada, and Mexico and kicks off on June 11th. For the first time in history, the tournament expands to 48 teams, playing a record 104 matches.
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3: The Israeli drone is above our heads all the time in Lebanon. Around 169 buildings have been totally reduced to rubble. Every time there's a warning, they just come to this public area where there are around 200 tents, and they reside for a while, and then they go back to their home. Some of the Lebanese people enjoying their time, celebrating, singing, dancing, and some others forcibly displaced.
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4: From the

Welcome back. Thank you for staying with us. You're watching We On World is One. I'm Kripa. Let's start with the headlines. At least one person has been killed as Kenyans protest against plans to build an Ebola quarantine center for U.S. citizens. The facility for Americans infected with Ebola is planned at an airbase in Kenya.

A massive protest is underway in Pakistan-occupied Kashmir as the recently banned Joint Awami Action Committee organizes a march to Muzaffarabad in the wake of killings by security forces in the region.

A new United Nations inquiry finds that Israeli authorities have been shielding settlers as they commit violent acts against Palestinians in the occupied West Bank. The inquiry finds that Israel has enabled settler attacks through financial and military support. Lebanon says Israeli forces kill 8 people in the city of Tyre after issuing displacement orders as Israel continues its deadly attacks on southern Lebanon.

The European Union has introduced its 21st round of sanctions against Russia. EU Foreign Policy Chief Kaya Kallas says that the bloc is dismantling the foundations of Russia's war economy brick by brick. Chinese President Xi Jinping departs Pyongyang for Beijing after concluding his two-day state visit to North Korea. Germany drew a huge crowd for their training session in North Carolina as they continue preparations for their first World Cup game against Curaçao on Sunday.

Well, breaking news coming in, viewers. U.S. President Donald Trump has confirmed that Iran shot down a U.S. Apache helicopter while it was patrolling over the Strait of Hormuz. He confirmed that the pilots are safe now. At the same time, Trump said the U.S. must respond to this attack. Earlier in the day, the U.S. president confirmed the incident and said Washington would release the report on the incident soon. The incident occurred amid heightened regional tensions following recent exchanges of strikes between Israel and Iran. To talk about the AH-64 Apache armed with Hellfire missiles, it is among the most heavily armed aircraft operating in the Gulf region. It is routinely used to patrol the strategic waterway and counter drone or small boat threats. We know that the two adversaries stepped away from the clash for some time, and Trump's comments come after Iran and Israel exchanged their first direct attacks since the April truce, threatening a return to all-out war in West Asia. Now, Iran has maintained a stranglehold on the strait through which about one-fifth of the world's oil supply normally crosses since the U.S. and Israel launched the war. Trump has now vowed to restore traffic through the vital shipping lane as part of a deal to end the war.

Pakistan occupied Kashmir. It remains on the boil with a shutdown strike underway. Three more protesters have been killed as Pakistan's army chief Asim Munir's forces opened fire on civilians, taking the death toll to 14. Amid this, internal chaos has intensified under Munir's watch with another deadly attack by Tehreek-e-Taliban. Armed with firearms and hand grenades, TTP fighters stormed a checkpoint in northwestern Pakistan's Peshawar city. The outfit claimed responsibility for killing 6 paramilitary personnel and abducting 8 others who have been shifted to an undisclosed location. Well, this comes amid a fragile ceasefire between Pakistan and Afghanistan. While Islamabad accuses Kabul of harboring TTP fighters, the latter has repeatedly denied the charge. Amid this, the situation is grim. In Pakistan-occupied Kashmir, markets were shut down across Muzaffarabad on a call issued by the Joint Awami Action Committee, or JAAC. Fresh clashes broke out between JAAC workers and security forces who resorted to using tear gas. And prior to today, 11 people were killed and over 70 others suffered injuries. While a curfew has been imposed and internet services

0: have been suspended. People defied pressure tactics and came out onto the streets in large numbers, including in Bhimber's Barnala city. Reports of police firing and shelling have emerged from multiple areas of the illegally occupied Indian territory, including Rawalkot. As a huge number of protesters gathered in Muzaffarabad as well, JAC Core Committee member Umar Nazir claimed that Pakistani Rangers and police are opening indiscriminate fire on the people in Pakistan-occupied Kashmir. He escalated this issue to UK MP Imran Hussain as well. The present crisis escalated after JAC was banned by Pakistan on June 5th. In its capacity as a civil society group, it has raised issues like electricity tariffs, inflation, floor prices and political rights. However, Islamabad took offense at its demand for abolishing 12 seats occupied by Pakistanis in the so-called Legislative Assembly. India too came down on heavily on the brutality of Munir's forces in Pakistan-occupied Kashmir and accused Pakistan of deflecting from its human rights abuses.
1: Reports of police brutality, which you would have seen, there are several reports in Pakistan-occupied Kashmir in which several people have been killed. There are several more who have been injured. We hope the international community will hold Pakistan accountable for its misdeeds and its abuses.
0: Now, rattled by the scale of protests, Faisal Rathod, who heads the so-called government of Pakistan-occupied Kashmir, invited JAC to resume negotiations a day earlier in order to prevent the situation from deteriorating further. As protests continue to rage, locals are preparing for a long battle ahead. They are stocking up essential goods, fearing that the lockdown, it may last even for a month.
2: پر زور الفاظوں سے اس کا کنڈم کرتی ہوں کیونکہ یہ پوری ورلڈ کی جو ہیومن رائٹس انٹرنیشنل آرگنائزیشنز ہے ان کو اس پر آواز اٹھانی چاہیے کہ پاکستان کی آرمی اور گورنمنٹ مل کے
0: Meanwhile, people in Jammu and Kashmir staged a symbolic protest outside the UN office in Srinagar and submitted a memorandum over the atrocities being committed in Pakistan-occupied Kashmir. Activists also called for Islamabad to be held accountable at the global stage.
2: ورلڈ کی جو ہیومن رائٹس انٹرنیشنل آرگنائزیشنز ہے ان کو اس پر آواز اٹھانی چاہیے کہ پاکستان کی آرمی اور گورنمنٹ مل کے پاکستان اوکپائڈ جموں اینڈ کشمیر میں ابھی انوسنٹ مظلوموں کی آواز کو دبا رہے ہیں.
0: Now, Pakistan's crackdown is facing a backlash in other parts of the world as well. For instance, members of the Kashmiri diaspora and human rights activists, they staged a protest outside the Pakistani consulate in Bradford, slamming the use of excessive force against peaceful protesters. Some of them called upon Kashmiri police personnel to abstain from duty until Pakistan withdraws its forces to its territory. Imran Hussain, who heads the all-party parliamentary group on Kashmir in UK Parliament, reiterated the need for the Starmer-led government to address the dire situation in Pakistan-occupied Kashmir by using diplomatic channels. He said, and I'm quoting him, "We must lift the lockdown, restore full communications immediately and resume peaceful talks." As Munir's brutal crackdown continues, calls are growing for Pakistan to set its house in order before claiming to pontificate on peace to the rest of the world. Well, the world witnessed its highest number of state-based conflicts since World War II in 2025. That warning comes from a new study released by the Peace Research Institute Oslo, which also reported a major surge in attacks targeting civilians. According to the report, the world recorded 65 conflicts involving at least one state in 2025, the highest number since 1946. The report also found that conflicts between states doubled from 4 in 2024 to 8 in 2025, marking an 80-year high. Those interstate conflicts include

0: the border clashes between India and Pakistan, Afghanistan and Pakistan, and Cambodia and Thailand. The Russia-Ukraine war and Israeli military operations against Syria also contributed to the increase. Myanmar and Israel each experienced 5 separate conflicts in 2025, while Afghanistan, Cameroon, Mali, Nigeria, and Pakistan also experienced multiple conflicts. As per the report, 2025 became the third deadliest year since the end of the Cold War, with around 2,45,000 deaths directly linked to fighting and political violence. Of those, nearly 76,500 resulted from attacks directly targeting civilians, compared with 14,200 in 2024. Well, since the end of the Cold War, only 1994 and 2021 recorded higher death tolls, largely due to the Rwandan genocide and war in Ethiopia's Tigray region. The report attributed much of the increase in civilian deaths to Sudan's conflict between the army and paramilitary forces. According to the Norwegian Institute, and siege and massacres in El Fashar in Sudan's Darfur region, it killed around 60,000 people. Africa recorded the highest number of state-based conflicts with 29, followed by Asia and West Asia. As per the lead author of the report, and I'm quoting him, the return of interstate conflict at this scale is deeply worrying. And as 2026 unfolds, major wars continue to fuel global instability. The Russia-Ukraine war, it still remains active. Tensions involving Israel and Hezbollah continue to threaten a wider regional conflict, and confrontation involving Iran continues to raise security concerns. Perhaps an indication that the world remains trapped in a period of exceptionally high global conflict. The European Union is turning up the pressure on Moscow, unveiling its 21st sanctions package against Russia. EU Foreign Policy Chief Kaya Kallas said the bloc is working to undermine the financial foundations of Russia's war effort. The proposed measures take aim at key revenue streams that keep the Kremlin's war machine running, from oil exports and banking networks to cryptocurrency operators and defense suppliers. The package includes a temporary freeze of the Russian oil price cap, sanctions on nearly 90 banks, restrictions on more than 30 financial institutions, and new curbs on crypto asset services. Brussels is also moving against Russia's so-called shadow fleet, with 30 additional vessels set to be sanctioned, while any ship found supporting blacklisted tankers could now face penalties of its own. In a further escalation, the EU plans transaction bans on 2 Russian ports and 4 airports, while expanding export controls on companies accused of supporting Russia's military-industrial complex. Now, more than 30 new designations in the drone manufacturing sector are being proposed, along with restrictions on 50 companies across China, Turkey, Kyrgyzstan, Kazakhstan, the UAE, India, and other countries. The EU also wants to block the export of critical materials and high-performance technologies used in Russian weapons production, while restricting the import of select car parts, chemicals, and precious metal ores. And in another move, Brussels is proposing a comprehensive visa ban on former and current members of the Russian armed forces, as well as Russia-backed proxy groups. A remarkable diplomatic twist may be unfolding behind the scenes of the Russia-Ukraine war. Ukrainian President Volodymyr Zelensky has reportedly turned to an unlikely intermediary in an effort to open a direct channel with Russian President Vladimir Putin. According to reports, Zelensky invited Russian billionaire Roman Abramovich to Kyiv last month and asked him to pass a message directly to Russian President Vladimir Putin. The message was that Ukraine is prepared for face-to-face peace talks. Multiple reports suggest that Zelensky hoped he could help open a channel for direct communication between the two leaders. If such a meeting were to take place, it would be the first between Zelensky and Putin since Russia launched its full-scale invasion of Ukraine in 2022. The development comes at a crucial moment in the war, and Ukraine seems to build momentum from recent battlefield gains and enhanced long-range strike capabilities. Zelensky has acknowledged that Abramovich has served as an informal conduit between the two sides. He's helping to relay signals about how potential negotiations could be structured. To talk about Abramovich's involvement, it is particularly notable given his high-profile status and controversial position in the West. One of Russia's most recognizable oligarchs, Roman Abramovich, built his fortune during the country's turbulent privatization era of the 1990s, most notably through oil giant Sibneft. He later served as governor of the remote Chukotka region and became a global figure after purchasing Chelsea Football Club in 2003. Following Russia's invasion of Ukraine, Abramovich was sanctioned by UK and several Western governments over his ties with Putin. The sanctions forced him to sell Chelsea in 2022. Despite those sanctions, he has continued to be linked to behind-the-scenes diplomatic efforts, including humanitarian initiatives and prisoner exchanges between Russia and Ukraine. But he is now at the center of a growing showdown with the British government over the proceeds from the sale of Chelsea. More than £2 billion raised from the club's sale remains frozen in a UK bank account. The money is still unreleased more than 3 years later. The standoff further escalated over fundamental disagreement over who should benefit from the funds. Britain government insists the money must be used exclusively for humanitarian relief inside Ukraine. Abramovich argues the funds should support all victims of the war, including those affected in Russia. With both sides unable to reach an agreement, the UK government is now preparing legal action to force the release of the frozen funds under its terms. Moving on, plans to open a quarantine center for American citizens exposed to Ebola are facing local resistance in Kenya. Kenya has no recorded Ebola cases, and plans for the facility have angered citizens who say it could bring the virus into the country. Stone pelting, slogans and tear gas shells exploding. These are the visuals from Nanyuki, Kenya. Kenyan police fired tear gas to break up a protest against the planned Ebola quarantine center for U.S. citizens. Some Kenyans even accused the U.S. government of outsourcing health risks. Plumes of white smoke rose over residential streets in Laikipia County as police dispersed crowds with protesters running, chanting and holding placards. According to reports, police fired and killed a man after he was shot in the head in the town of Central Kenya. Now, the proposed 50-bed unit facility on an Air Force base has angered many residents who accuse Washington of shifting the burden of caring for those exposed to Ebola outbreaks in the Democratic Republic of the Congo and Uganda onto Kenya. One protester held a white cross marked Respect Ebola as tear gas canisters landed on the street.
1: As a resident, I can say that we don't have the capability of dealing with this disease. So what we want is to be heard as the residents of Laikipia constituency or Laikipia at large and the whole country, because if it starts here, we believe that the whole country will get the disease and we won't have a way to deal with it. We don't have civic education on safety measures.
2: We are Kenyans. The people we elected are not listening to us. That's why Kenyans came out in order to be heard. We are hearing that they are building quarantine facility at Laikipia Air Base. We are not against it, but why are they not listening to us?
0: Two people were killed in protests last week in the Kenyan town, where frustration has grown as Kenyan and U.S. authorities reaffirm their commitment to the plan. The site lies about 200 kilometers from the capital, Nairobi, at the Laikipia base. It is to be managed by U.S. staff and host Americans exposed to Ebola in the eastern region of the Democratic Republic of the Congo. Several U.S. citizens have been exposed to Ebola in the DRC and Uganda, where they have

have been more than 500 confirmed cases and 100 confirmed deaths from the outbreak declared last month. The U.S. Embassy in Kenya issued a warning for its citizens over the protests. The World Health Organization has even declared an international health emergency over the outbreak in the DRC. Uganda has confirmed 19 cases so far, and almost all are Congolese nationals who crossed the border. Now, an unprecedented ticket frenzy is sweeping through English cricket box offices well before a single ball has even been bowled. A teenage sporting phenomenon from India has completely captured the imagination of the British public, turning the upcoming summer series into the hottest event in town. Vaibhav Suryavanshi is in line to make his India debut soon, having been picked in India's T20I squads for the upcoming series against Ireland and England. At just 15 years and 71 days old, he earned his maiden national call-up. Across the United Kingdom, cricket grounds are reporting a surge in ticket demand for India's highly anticipated tour. Newspapers in England are already hyping up Suryavanshi's arrival. But the English team has already witnessed his batting skills. Suryavanshi was instrumental in the under-19s winning 50-over World Cup this year with an epic 175 against England in the final. Suryavanshi is all set for his international debut in Belfast, with India taking on Ireland in two T20s at Stormont on 26 and 28 June. If Suryavanshi makes his debut for Team India, the 15-year-old would break master blaster Sachin Tendulkar's record as the youngest man to play for India. Tendulkar was 16 years and 205 days when he played a one-day international against Pakistan in 1989. It's a 36-year-old record held by the legendary Sachin Tendulkar, which has been broken after Suryavanshi became youngest Team India pick. The Bihar-born sensation Suryavanshi's story, it is simple and relentless. In the latest IPL season, he exploded. He hammered boundaries at a rate that forced statisticians to invent lines. Playing with a fearlessness rarely seen in a teenager, the Rajasthan Royals opener tore apart bowling attacks throughout the season. He finished with a staggering 776 runs in 16 matches at a strike rate of 237.3. He struck 72 sixes in the tournament to break West Indies' great Chris Gayle's previous record of 59 set in 2012. The swashbuckling left-hander earned IPL's Most Valuable Player and also picked up the Emerging Player Award and the coveted orange cap given to the highest run scorer. His batting style, it became much entertaining and must-watch. Clean striking, fast hands, no hesitation. Length balls disappeared into the stands. Yorkers were turned into scoring opportunities. Bowlers tried pace, spin and variations, but few found answers. Cricket legend Sachin Tendulkar highlighted the youngster's composure and technical quality. Former England captain Alistair Cook pointed to his maturity and decision-making. Another former England captain, Michael Vaughan, is in awe of how Suryavanshi bats. Yet amid the hype, the cricket authorities are conscious of his age. The BCCI has taken the unusual step of allowing travel for his parents, including his father, on tours of Ireland and England to help him settle into life with a senior Indian team. Officials say family support is important because he is still a child beginning an extraordinary journey. The England tour has not even started, but Suryavanshi fever already has.

0: 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Backed with analysis from field experts who truly matter, because we believe in decoding the real picture for you. Week after week, creating the maximum impact. Watch We on Wide Angle at these times on Wheel. World is One.
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3: Where darkness hides behind every corner. Where the truth is stranger than fiction. A show that dives deep into the stories which shock and mystify. The victims, the accused, and the sinister float. Prime Crime is your front row seat to darkness.
4: From the bustling trading floors of Wall Street to the vibrant exchanges of Asian stock markets, WEON breaks it down for you to make sense of what's happening. As we reveal the key factors behind events, strategic battles, and the game-changing business decisions that shape the world. We bring you all of this and more on World Business Watch.
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Welcome back. We are glad you're tuned to We on Wild is One. I'm Eric Njoka. The headlines. President Trump confirms that Iran shot down an American Apache helicopter as it was patrolling the Strait of Hormuz. Trump says that the U.S. must respond to the Iranian attack.

At least one person has been killed as Kenyans protest against plans to build an Ebola quarantine center for U.S. citizens. The facility for Americans infected with Ebola is planned at an air base in Nanyuki,

Committee organizes a march to Muzaffarabad in the wake of killings by security forces in that region. A new United Nations inquiry finds that Israeli authorities have been shielding settlers as they commit violent acts against Palestinians in the occupied West Bank. The inquiry finds that Israel has enabled settler attacks through financial and military support. Lebanon says Israeli forces killed 8 people in the city of Tyre after issuing displacement orders as Israel continues its deadly attacks on southern Lebanon. Chinese President Xi Jinping departs Pyongyang for Beijing after concluding his 2-day state visit to North Korea.

Russia unleashed a fresh barrage of drones and missiles at Ukraine. The Ukrainian Air Force says that Moscow fired two missiles and 166 drones in the overnight attack and managed to strike 18 locations. However, Ukrainian President Volodymyr Zelensky says that Moscow is losing the battlefield initiative, but Russia's deputy foreign minister just issued a reminder that Moscow still possesses nuclear weapons, and if the need arises, it is ready to use them.

0: Russia has unleashed a fresh wave of fire and fury upon Ukraine. Sumy, Odessa, Zaporizhia, and Kharkiv. These were among the 18 regions where Russian drones and missiles made impact in the latest wave of strikes. Ukraine says that at least 5 people have been killed in the latest attacks, with 3 killed in strikes on the city of Chuhuiv. But despite the damage, Ukrainian President Volodymyr Zelensky says that the momentum is with Kyiv. Zelensky is on a diplomatic tour of Europe. He is presently in Estonia for a Nordic and Baltic summit after having concluded a visit to London. While in the UK, Zelensky claimed that Russian forces were losing the initiative on the battlefield. He claimed that things were looking optimistic for Kyiv, though he did caution that the situation might change. Russia has admitted that Ukrainian drone strikes are causing issues. Moscow blames Kyiv for fuel shortages in some regions as Ukraine continues its campaign of targeting fuel refineries and depots. Meanwhile, Russia is investigating another car bombing near Moscow. A BMW exploded in the city of Balashikha early on Tuesday morning. Russia has not revealed the identity of the victim yet, but this follows a spate of Ukraine-linked assassinations targeting senior Russian military personnel. Even though Moscow seems to be facing a series of setbacks, it still has an ace up its sleeve. Russia has the world's largest nuclear weapons stockpile, and the country's deputy foreign minister has warned that it isn't afraid to use them. Mikhail Galuzin, Russia's deputy foreign minister, made the statement while talking about Russia's alliance with Belarus. He said that the two nations are constantly improving their military cooperation, and he added that if the need arose, Russia would not hesitate to use nukes to defend either itself or its ally. Bureau Report, WION. World is One.
1: India may have entered a new phase in the evolution of its nuclear deterrent. The numbers have not changed dramatically. The significance lies elsewhere. For decades, discussions around nuclear arsenals have often focused on stockpiles, warhead counts, and missile ranges. But strategic planners pay close attention to another factor, and that is readiness. According to the latest report from the Stockholm International Peace Research Institute, or SIPRI, India has taken a big step in that direction. The report estimates that India now possesses around 190 nuclear warheads, while neighboring Pakistan has 170 nukes. Globally, the arsenal is much smaller than that of the US and Russia. Both nations have more than 5,000 nuclear weapons. Coming back to India, more significantly, SIPRI says 12 of India's nuclear warheads

are operationally deployed, it is the first time the Institute has classified a portion of India's arsenal as deployed rather than held in reserves. The distinction matters. A deployed warhead is generally understood to be assigned to operational forces and available for use if required, while stockpiled warheads remain separated from delivery systems or stored under different arrangements. The assessment has prompted discussions among defense analysts about the continuing evolution of India's strategic forces. India is one of the only four nations with a fully operational nuclear triad. This allowed the country to launch nuclear weapons from land-based ballistic missiles, submarine-launched missiles, and strategic aircraft. Indian military has land-based missiles like Agni and Prithvi, while in the sea, India has Arihant-class submarines. India's airborne nuclear deliveries relies on Rafale, Sukhoi, Su-30, MKI, and Mirage to deliver a nuclear payload. Crucially, India firmly adheres to its strict no-first-use doctrine. The strategic shift is not intended to spark an arms race, but rather to establish a highly credible, secure second-strike capability to successfully deter potential adversaries. Military planners argue that a credible and survivable deterrent is essential in an increasingly uncertain security environment. The SIPRI report comes at a time when nuclear modernization is accelerating worldwide. Major powers are upgrading delivery systems, improving readiness, and investing in next-generation capabilities. Against that backdrop, analysts see India's reported deployment status as part of a broader trend shaping global strategic competition. Pakistan is experiencing simultaneous security crises across its provinces and occupied territories. In the latest, militants from the Tehrik-e-Taliban Pakistan have conducted an attack in Peshawar. Dozens of TTP fighters stormed a checkpost in a northwestern city. Pakistani officials say the TTP used firearms, hand grenades, and mortar shells during the attack. At least six Pakistani security officials have been killed and four others were injured in the clash. Reports indicate that the TTP attack was aimed at seizing the security post and capturing Pakistani security personnel. Eight personnel were reportedly abducted during the attack. However, the Pakistani media says that they have now been freed and eight militants were killed in retaliatory action by security forces. Even as the checkpoint standoff was taking place in Khyber Pakhtunkhwa, another crisis has been brewing in Pakistan-occupied Kashmir. Tensions hit boiling point in the occupied region after the local administration banned an organization called the Joint Awami Action Committee, or the JAAC. The group was banned under Muzaffarabad's Anti-Terrorism Act on Friday. This was as it planned to launch a protest on June 9th against the way the region's legislative assembly is elected. In POK, 12 of the 45 assembly seats that go to polls are reserved for people who migrated from India's Jammu and Kashmir during partition. The people contesting these 12 seats and voting for the candidates are spread out across Pakistan. They do not reside in POK. The system was originally put in place as a symbolic gesture for refugees from India's Jammu and Kashmir. But the JAAC says that these 12 seats are used by mainland Pakistani parties to influence Muzaffarabad politics and exert control. Eight seats are already reserved for women and other categories, which means that the actual residents of POK only get to elect 33 of their 53 lawmakers. The JAAC has been demanding an end to this system for years, but instead of negotiating with the group, the POK government has decided to ban the JAAC. The ban took place on Friday, and a shopkeeper affiliated with the JAAC was shot dead by security personnel on Saturday. The incident took place in the city of Rawalkot. The killing sparked clashes between Pakistani security personnel and civilians in the city on Sunday, and the violence resulted in the deaths of at least seven civilians and four security officials. The JAAC has refused to back down and is planning a march from the district of Bimba to Muzaffarabad. The JAAC has shared this visual showing the number of people taking part in the march. The protesters

0: plan to hold a sitting outside the POK Legislative Assembly building on June 10th. Locals fear more clashes and have begun stocking up on rations in case of a shutdown in the POK.
1: Due to concerns about a possible lockdown, people are purchasing more supplies than usual as no one knows how long the situation may last.
2: The situation is uncertain. Shukat Nawaz Mir, a member of JAAC, has also said that you should store at least 1 month's ration. And because of this, we are buying and storing food supplies.
0: India's Minister of External Affairs was asked about the situation in POK. New Delhi has asked the international community to hold Pakistan accountable for the turmoil.
3: There are reports of police brutality, which you would have seen. There are several reports in Pakistan-occupied Kashmir, in which several people have been killed. There are several more who have been injured. We hope the international community will hold Pakistan accountable for its misdeeds and its abuses.
0: Both POK and Khyber Pakhtunkhwa are in chaos. Balochistan is also facing regular security issues. So it seems that Pakistan and its occupied regions are tearing apart at the seams. The Philippines is in a race against time to rescue people trapped beneath rubble after a 7.8 magnitude earthquake toppled buildings in the southern part of the country. It's killed at least 41 people, injuring around 500 and displaced more than 32,000. General Santos City was among one of the areas that bore the brunt of the damage. Buildings collapsed across this city of 700,000 people, with many still trapped beneath rubble. There are also fears of aftershocks worsening the crisis.
4: We are waiting for my sister that is trapped at the Save More building. Until now, we still do not have any news about her. We were here since yesterday. I hope we can find her location.
0: Authorities have launched an all-out rescue and relief operation after many succumbed to quake-triggered landslides, drowning and injuries from collapsing debris. The visuals on your screens show critical patients being treated in outdoor hospitals. The quake struck at about 7:37 a.m. local time when children had just returned to school for the first day of classes nationwide after a two-month summer break. Shortly after the tremors hit, scenes of devastation began emerging for the Philippines.
5: The children have been traumatized. Even a slight shaking makes my kids cry. Even when they're in a deep sleep, they wake up and rush outside.
0: The earthquake struck off the coast of the Philippines' Mindanao Island. The city closest to the epicenter of the quake was General Santos City, the island south. Aftershocks followed the quake, with the largest one registered at magnitude 6.5. The Philippines faces earthquakes regularly since the country lies on a seismically active zone known as the Pacific Ring of Fire. Last October, Mindanao was rocked by a pair of earthquakes of 7.4 and 6.7 magnitude. The consequences of the latest one, however, has proved to be deadlier and more challenging for the country to address. Chinese President Xi Jinping departed Pyongyang for Beijing after concluding a two-day state visit to North Korea. North Korea's President Kim Jong-un, along with his wife Ri Sol-ju, saw off Xi and his wife Peng Liang at the airport. A grand farewell ceremony was held before their departure. On the route to the airport, crowds from across Pyongyang lined the streets, waving the national flags of China and North Korea, carrying flowers and chanting slogans celebrating bilateral friendship. Xi wrapped up his first visit to North Korea in 7 years, saying the trip had fostered a deeper and more comprehensive understanding, providing a clearer direction for the future development of ties. Kim described Xi as the greatest state guest and said Xi's decision to make North Korea the destination of his first overseas trip of the year was the most

0: encouraging support. Kim also reaffirmed Pyongyang's backing for Beijing's One China principle, under which Taiwan is regarded by Beijing as an inseparable part of Chinese territory. The two leaders also exchanged views on regional and international issues and agreed broadly on strengthening strategic coordination to protect their shared interests. China has long remained North Korea's largest economic partner. Estimates by the United States and South Korea suggest that Beijing has accounted for nearly all of North Korea's annual foreign trade in recent years. Official statements and state media reports did not indicate whether Xi and Kim discussed North Korea's nuclear weapons program, which has left Pyongyang under international sanctions. The issue carries significance because the White House said last month that Xi and Trump had confirmed their shared goal to denuclearize North Korea during their summit in Beijing.
1: Chinese leader Xi Jinping visited North Korea this week for the first time in 7 years. The two-day visit was important for two reasons, one of which was spoken and one of which was left unsaid. The spoken one was the deep and unwavering support that both leaders showed for each other and each other's countries. That was particularly important to China because North Korean leader Kim Jong-un has been building relations with Russia in recent years, and China wanted reaffirmation that it remains North Korea's most important partner. The unspoken one was about North Korea's nuclear weapons development. Neither the communique nor the many state media reports about the visit made any mention of North Korea's nuclear weapons. That was important to Kim Jong-un because he wants his country to be recognized as a nuclear weapons state. China's position hasn't changed on that, but by not mentioning it, it perhaps opened the door a little bit wider to that happening in the future.
0: The heavens are putting up one of the most striking shows of the year. The two brightest planets visible from Earth are drawing remarkably close together in a rare celestial encounter. For a brief window, Venus and Jupiter will appear almost close enough to touch. From astronomers to astrologers, everyone is excited about this rare celestial collaboration.

Two of the solar system's brightest worlds are about to stage a rare and dazzling encounter. Long before satellites, smartphones, and city skylines, moments like this stopped people in their tracks. Ancient astronomers recorded them. Sailors navigated beneath them. Kings and emperors searched them for meaning. Now, one of those celestial moments returns. As darkness settles after sunset, Venus and Jupiter will appear to draw extraordinarily close together in the western sky, creating one of the most eye-catching astronomical events of the year. The pair have been approaching each other night after night, slowly closing the gap in a cosmic dance that has been unfolding for weeks. Venus, often called the evening star, will shine brilliantly beside Jupiter, the giant of our solar system. For many observers, the two planets will appear so close that they could almost be mistaken for a single dazzling object. Astronomers say conjunctions like this offer a rare reminder that our solar system is alive with motion. Every planet is traveling through space at immense speed, yet occasionally their journeys create moments of breathtaking symmetry for those watching from Earth. And the cosmic calendar remains busy. June will bring additional planetary pairings involving Mercury, Mars, and the Moon. Giving sky watchers several more opportunities to witness unusual alignments before the month is over. Astrologers, meanwhile, are interpreting the Venus-Jupiter meeting as a powerful alignment associated with luck, abundance, relationships, and fresh beginnings. For scientists, it is orbital mechanics. For astrologers, it is symbolism. For everyone else, it is a rare chance to look up and witness two worlds sharing the same stage. Bureau report, We on World is one.

With the tournament now just a couple of days away, millions of fans in India looking forward to the showpiece event, which will be telecast across Zee Entertainment Enterprises Limited's Unite 8 Sports and Zee 5. Football fans in India are set for a superb viewing experience as Zee has enhanced its technological prowess for the World Cup. The company has upgraded the technology behind its digital platform Zee 5 to handle millions of concurrent users during the FIFA World Cup. It has also strengthened platform reliability with enhanced monitoring and multiple backup systems. These measures are designed to ensure uninterrupted streaming even during peak match moments. ZEE has also secured a dynamic injunction from the Delhi High Court to combat online piracy, enabling authorities to quickly block illegal streaming websites in real time. With stronger technology, improved platform resilience and enhanced content protection, ZEE is aiming to set new standards in live sports broadcasting. Speaking about the platform's technological readiness, a company spokesperson said, and I quote, "Our readiness reflects focused execution across technology, infrastructure and operations to ensure uninterrupted service even at peak concurrency. Our integrated approach across linear and digital enables us to set new benchmarks in live sports streaming while ensuring that viewers enjoy a seamless World Cup experience."

0: And that's the latest at this hour. Thank you for watching. Do stay with us. This is Beyond Wilders 1. I'm Eric Mzoka. Goodbye.
1: The Earth is sending distress signals. Wildfires, droughts, and melting glaciers. Can we reverse the damage? Explore the harrowing effects of climate change. It's a wake-up call, global emergency. Climate Tracker on WEON Wireless One.
2: From the bustling trading floors of Wall Street to the vibrant exchanges of Asian stock markets, WEON breaks it down for you to make sense of what's happening. As we reveal the key factors behind events, strategic battles, and the game-changing business decisions that shape the world. We bring you all of this and more on World Business Watch.
0: This is our brand new edition of South India, a daily dynamic show that will capture the pulse of the southern Indian state.
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4: 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Where the truth is stranger than fiction. A show that dives deep into the stories which shock and mystify. The victims, the accused, and the sinister plot. Prime Prime is your front row seat to darkness.
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5: 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Wildfires. Droughts. And melting glaciers. Can we reverse the damage? Explore the harrowing effects of climate change. It's a wake-up call, global emergency. Climate Tracker on WeOn World is One.
1: From the bustling trading floors of Wall Street to the vibrant exchanges of Asian stock markets, WeOn breaks it down for you to make sense of what's happening. 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We bring you all of this and more on World Business Watch.
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8: From the television.

Claudin. Welcome back and thank you very much for staying with us. We are glad you're tuned to We On World is One. I'm Eric Nzoka. Time now for Pulse, the headlines. At least one person has been killed as Kenyans protest against plans to build an Ebola quarantine center for U.S. citizens. The facility for Americans infected with Ebola is planned at an airbase in Kenya.

protesters underway in Pakistan occupied Kashmir as the recently banned Joint Awami Action Committee organizes a march to Muzaffarabad in the wake of killings by security forces in that area and region.

The European Union has introduced 21st round of sanctions against Russia. EU Foreign Policy Chief Kaya Kallas says that the bloc is dismantling the foundations of Russia's war economy brick by brick. Chinese President Xi Jinping departs Pyongyang for Beijing after concluding his two-day state visit to North Korea.

Germany will draw a huge crowd for their training session in North Carolina as they continue preparations for their first World Cup game against Curacao on Sunday.

India may have entered a new phase in the evolution of its nuclear deterrence. The numbers have not changed dramatically. The significance lies elsewhere. For decades, discussions around nuclear arsenals have often focused on stockpiles, warhead counts, and missile ranges. But strategic planners pay close attention to another factor, and that is readiness. According to the latest report from the Stockholm International Peace Research Institute, or SIPRI, India has taken a big step in that direction. The report estimates that India now possesses around 190 nuclear warheads, while neighboring Pakistan has 170 nukes. Globally, the arsenal is much smaller than that of the US and Russia. Both nations have more than 5,000 nuclear weapons. Coming back to India more significantly, SIPRI says 12 of India's nuclear warheads are operationally deployed. It is the first time the Institute has classified a portion of India's arsenal as deployed rather than held in reserves. The distinction matters. A deployed warhead is generally understood to be assigned to operational forces and available for use if required, while stockpiled warheads remain separated from delivery systems or stored under different arrangements. The assessment has prompted discussions among defense analysts about the continuing evolution of India's strategic forces. India is one of the only four nations with a fully operational nuclear triad. This allows the country to launch nuclear weapons from land-based ballistic missiles, submarine-launched missiles, and strategic aircraft. Indian military has land-based missiles like Agni and Prithvi. While in the sea, India has Arihant-class submarines. India's airborne nuclear delivery relies on Rafale, Sukhoi, and Su-30 MKI and Mirage to deliver nuclear war payload. Crucially, India firmly adheres to its strict no-first-use doctrine. The strategic shift is not intended to spark an arms race, but rather to establish a highly credible, secure second strike capability to successfully deter potential adversaries. Military planners argue that a credible and survivable deterrent is essential in an increasingly uncertain security environment. The SIPRI report comes at a time when nuclear modernization is accelerating worldwide. Major powers are upgrading delivery systems, improving readiness, and investing in next-generation capabilities. Against that backdrop, analysts see India's reported deployment status as part of a broader trend shaping global strategic competition. With the latest escalation in West Asia, prospects for a near-term end to the war initially predicted by President Donald Trump remain distant. Strikes in Lebanon continue despite ongoing diplomatic efforts. At least 8 people were killed in an Israeli airstrike in Lebanon's Tyre. The strike, according to Lebanon's health ministry, has also wounded 32 people. The strikes came after an Israeli evacuation order for the entire city was issued for the first time. Despite Iranian demands, Israel has kept up its attacks on Lebanon, where it is fighting the Iran-backed group Hezbollah. Meanwhile, Hezbollah has urged Lebanese authorities to mend their relationship with the group's backer, Iran, and benefit from Tehran's support. Days after Iran struck Israel in response to bombardment on South Beirut. Last week, Lebanon's president

0: The Prime Minister issued pointed calls for Tehran to stop interfering in their country's affairs after Hezbollah rejected a conditional ceasefire with Israel. Tensions escalated in West Asia on Sunday after Iran fired missiles at Israel in response to strikes against Hezbollah in the southern suburbs of Beirut. The flare-up came after weeks of negotiations seeking to bring about a definitive end to the regional war, with Tehran insisting a halt to the conflict must include a truce in Lebanon. According to Axios, Trump cautioned Netanyahu against escalating the war and suggested Israel could find itself isolated without the U.S. backing it if it proceeded with major retaliatory attacks. He told the Prime Minister of Israel, and I quote, "Bibi, you better be careful or you will be on your own very soon." Trump maintains Iran and Israel were earlier going back and forth, but have now agreed to stop.
1: The final throes of what will be a very, very good deal that will not allow in any way, shape, or form nuclear weapons, etc. And the strait will open up right away. It'll open up immediately upon signing, which could be in 2 or 3 days.
0: Tehran says it would attack again if Israel continues strikes in Lebanon, while Netanyahu has warned that Israel would respond with full force if Iran resumes attacks. Lebanon was drawn into the war when Hezbollah fired rockets at Israel in early March to avenge the U.S.-Israeli killing of Iran's supreme leader Ayatollah Ali Khamenei. Israel responded with an extensive campaign of airstrikes and exchanges of fire with Hezbollah, which have not stopped despite an ongoing truce. Russia unleashed a fresh barrage of drones and missiles at Ukraine. The Ukrainian Air Force says that Moscow fired 2 missiles and 166 drones in the overnight attack and managed to strike 18 locations. However, Ukrainian President Volodymyr Zelensky says that Moscow is losing the battlefield initiative. But Russia's deputy foreign minister just issued a reminder that Moscow still possesses nuclear weapons, and if the need arises, it is ready to use them.

0: Russia has unleashed a fresh wave of fire and fury upon Ukraine. Sumy, Odessa, Zaporizhia, and Kharkiv. These were among the 18 regions where Russian drones and missiles made impact in the latest wave of strikes. Ukraine says that at least 5 people have been killed in the latest attacks, with 3 killed in strikes on the city of Chuhuiv. But despite the damage, Ukrainian President Volodymyr Zelensky says that the momentum is with Kyiv. Zelensky is on a diplomatic tour of Europe. He is presently in Estonia for a Nordic and Baltic summit after having concluded a visit to London. While in the UK, Zelensky claimed that Russian forces were losing the initiative on the battlefield. He claimed that things were looking optimistic for Kyiv, though he did caution that the situation might change. Russia has admitted that Ukrainian drone strikes are causing issues. Moscow blames Kyiv for fuel shortages in some regions, as Ukraine continues its campaign of targeting fuel refineries and depots. Meanwhile, Russia is investigating another car bombing near Moscow. A BMW exploded in the city of Balashikha early on Tuesday morning. Russia has not revealed the identity of the victim yet, but this follows a spate of Ukraine-linked assassinations targeting senior Russian military personnel. Even though Moscow seems to be facing a series of setbacks, it still has an ace up its sleeve. Russia has the world's largest nuclear weapon stockpile, and the country's deputy foreign minister has warned that it isn't afraid to use them. Mikhail Galuzin, Russia's deputy foreign minister, made the statement while talking about Russia's alliance with Belarus. He said that the two nations are constantly improving their military cooperation, and he added that if the need arose, Russia would not hesitate to use nukes to defend either itself or its ally. Bureau Report, WION. World is One.
1: The United States already possesses one of the most powerful nuclear arsenals on the planet.

0: with around 5,000 nuclear warheads. Yet Washington spent a record $69.2 billion on nuclear weapons in 2025 alone, a fact that is leading to several key questions. Who is America preparing to fight really? Is this a necessary show of deterrence in an increasingly dangerous world, or is it fueling a new dangerous global arms race? A new report from the International Campaign to Abolish Nuclear Weapons, or ICAN, says the world's nine nuclear-armed states spent nearly 11, that is $119 billion, on their nuclear arsenals in 2025, a 19% increase from the previous year that represents an extra $17 billion spent in just 1 year. But the United States stood far above everyone else. According to ICAN, Washington spent $69.2 billion on its nuclear programs last year, more than all other nuclear-armed countries combined. That figure was also $12.4 billion higher than what the United States spent in 2024. China followed with an estimated $13.5 billion in nuclear spending, while Britain spent $12.6 billion and Russia $9.5 billion. Experts vary widely on America's increased expenditure. Some experts say Washington is modernizing an aging Cold War-era arsenal and maintaining a credible deterrent against rivals such as China and Russia, and also point to China's rapid nuclear expansion. According to CIPRI, China is expanding its nuclear arsenal faster than any other country. The Institute estimates that Beijing now possesses around 620 nuclear warheads, a number that has grown steadily in recent years. While some organizations view the American expansion differently, ICAN warns that record levels of nuclear spending are driving a dangerous new arms race at a time of growing geopolitical tensions. A separate report from the Stockholm International Peace Research Institute found that while the total number of nuclear warheads worldwide has fallen to around 12,200, the number available for potential use has risen to 9,745. The United States and Russia still control about 83% of the world's nuclear weapons, with more than 5,000 warheads each. China remains far behind those two powers in total numbers, but its expanding arsenal has increasingly become a factor in Washington's strategic calculations. As arms control agreements like the New START treaty expiring and modernization programs expanding, the question perhaps is no longer about how many nuclear weapons exist. It is about why the world's biggest nuclear powers, like the U.S., believe they need even more. In a landmark achievement for India's infrastructure sector, the final breakthrough of the 13-kilometer Zojila Tunnel will be achieved by the day's end. This marks the successful completion of the excavation phase of one of the country's most ambitious and challenging transportation projects.
1: Situated at an elevation approximately 11,578 feet above sea level in the rugged Himalayas, the Zojila Tunnel will become the world's longest single-tube bidirectional road tunnel at such a high altitude. The breakthrough represents a defining milestone in India's infrastructure history and brings the long-awaited vision of uninterrupted road connectivity between Kashmir and Ladakh significantly closer to reality. The project connects Baltal near Sonmarg in Jammu and Kashmir with Meenamarg in the Thras-Kargil region of Ladakh, providing all-weather connectivity across a route that remains cut off for months each year due to heavy snowfall, avalanches and extreme weather conditions. Tunneling operations were carried out simultaneously from both the western and eastern portals, overcoming some of the most demanding geological and climatic conditions ever encountered in Indian tunnel construction. The scale of the project extends far beyond the main tunnel. The overall corridor development spans almost 31 kilometers and includes approach roads, bridges, protective structures, cut and cover sections, snow galleries, and the Nilgiri Twill tunnels. Three major bridges, seven cut and cover structures stretching over 2.35 kilometers and a 450-meter snow gallery form integral components of the project.
2: This is what has come out today. We are very happy to deliver this today. We were waiting in a day or night working 24/7 to see this face. Now our dream has come true. You can see the face. It is not only the fate, it is a hardship of so many people and facing a lot of problem with the avalanche, with the weather condition, with the manpower condition.
1: Among the engineering highlights are three massive ventilation and emergency shafts. The western shaft, measuring 474.3 meters in depth, is the longest vertical tunnel shaft ever constructed in India. The project's journey has been marked by extraordinary challenges. Construction teams endured temperatures plunging to minus 30 degrees for nearly 100 days each year while facing repeated avalanche threats. Over the past 5 years, the project area experienced 5 major avalanche incidents, including severe events in January 2023 that damaged equipment and stranded workers. In one dramatic rescue operation, the Indian Army evacuated more than 172 workers following a massive secondary avalanche near the Nilgrau tunnel zone. Despite obstacles, the project has maintained an impressive safety record, achieving 10 million safe man hours as of April 2026. A workforce of more than 1,200 personnel has contributed to the project, with nearly 80% drawn from local communities. To support operations in the remote Himalayan environment, a self-sustaining base camp accommodating over 1,100 workers was established with medical facilities, transportation systems, specialized nutrition, and round-the-clock logistical support. Beyond its economic benefits, the tunnel carries substantial strategic importance. By providing reliable all-season access through a sensitive frontier corridor, it will strengthen logistical preparedness and operational mobility in one of India's most strategically significant regions.
3: While the Zojila Tunnel is an engineering marvel and it's going to be a game changer for the Indian Defence Forces, but what it means for the Ladakhi people is of most importance. Ladakhi people, who used to be completely cut off from the rest of the country for at least 4 to 5 months of winters. As you can see, in the month of June, the mountain range still covered with white snow. This is Zojila, which is one of the highest motorable roads in this part of the region. And this is where the road is, and that is why the road used to be closed for months because of the snowfall, avalanches and landslides. But now with this Zojila tunnel, they will have access to go to any part of the country at any point. With Virajandis Feroz, Idris Sloan for Vyond World is One.
0: Turkey's defense exports have more than tripled since 2021 and has crossed the milestone of $10 billion as the country capitalizes on growing global demand for military equipment and positions itself as a key supplier amid rising geopolitical tensions and increased defense spending across Europe. According to trade data reviewed by Reuters, defense exports reportedly account for approximately 3.7% of Turkey's total exports. Sales to Europe and the United States surged nearly fourfold over the same period, reaching $5.6 billion, reflecting stronger demand. Turkey, which was once heavily dependent on foreign arms suppliers, now exports defense equipment to nearly 40 countries across the Gulf, Africa, Asia, and Europe. The country currently supplies around 65% of the world's military drone market. Turkish defense firms are also producing or developing frigates, air defense systems, armored vehicles and fighter aircraft. Ankara aims to double defense exports within the next 2 years, a target expected to support economic growth, generate foreign exchange earnings and fund further research and development. Turkish officials hope the upcoming NATO summit will accelerate joint production agreements and expand market access despite regulatory and political hurdles within the European Union.

With the tournament now just a couple of days away, millions of fans in India are looking forward to the showpiece event, which will be telecast across Zee Entertainment Enterprises Limited's Unite 8 Sports and Zee 5. Football fans in India are set for a superb viewing experience as Zee has enhanced its technological prowess for the World Cup. The company has upgraded the technology behind its digital platform, Zee 5, to handle millions of concurrent users during the FIFA World Cup. It has also strengthened platform reliability with enhanced monitoring and multiple backup systems. These measures are designed to ensure uninterrupted streaming even during peak match moments. Zee has also secured a dynamic injunction from the Delhi High Court to combat online piracy, enabling authorities to quickly block illegal streaming websites in real time. With stronger technology, improved platform resilience, and enhanced content protection, Zee is aiming to set new standards in live sports broadcasting. Speaking about the platform's technological readiness, a company spokesperson said, and I quote, "Our readiness reflects focused execution across technology, infrastructure, and operations to ensure uninterrupted service even at peak concurrency. Our integrated approach across linear and digital enables us to set new benchmarks in live sports streaming while ensuring that viewers enjoy a seamless World Cup experience."

0: where darkness hides behind every corner. Where the truth is stranger than fiction. A show that dives deep into the stories which shock and mystify. The victims, the accused, and the sinister plot. Prime Crime is your front row seat to darkness. Get the latest update.
1: Destroy their
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0: From the bustling trading floors of Wall Street to the vibrant exchanges of Asian stock markets, WEON breaks it down for you to make sense of what's happening. As we reveal the key factors behind events, strategic battles, and the game-changing business decisions that shape the world. We bring you all of this and more on World Business Watch.
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0: In-depth coverage of global issues broken down into facts, figures, and simple words. Backed with analysis from field experts who truly matter. Because we believe in decoding the real picture for you. Week after week, creating the maximum impact. Watch WEON Wide Angle at these times on WEON World is One. Where darkness hides behind every corner. Where the truth is stranger than fiction. A show that dives deep into the stories which shock and mystify. The victims, the accused, and the sinister plot. Prime Crime is your front

Our top focus tonight on Gravitas, we tell you all about how Asif Munir's brutal crackdown in Pakistan-occupied Kashmir continues, with the protests continuing to rage there. The Joint Awami Action Committee, JAAC, calling for a shutdown strike. We tell you what's unfolded as a result of those developments in the last 24 hours. As per the group, three more protesters have died. And with POK witnessing the raging chaos and clashes, we decode what the situation is looking like. Also on the show for you tonight, with the Hormuz Strait open in 2 to 3 days, Trump has repeated claims of an Iran deal being just days away. We tell you all about the West Asia crisis and where things stand between Donald Trump and Benjamin Netanyahu. Who really is America preparing to fight, with the U.S. spending billions of dollars on nuclear weapons in 2025 alone? We tell you about the significance of those numbers. What is the strategy? All this and more coming up.

0: Pakistan-occupied Kashmir remains on the boil. With a shutterdown strike underway, three more protesters have been killed. As Asim Munir's forces opened fire on the civilians, taking the death toll now to 14, amid this, the internal chaos is also intensified under Munir's watch with another deadly attack by the Tehreek-e-Taliban. Let's break this down for you. Armed with firearms and hand grenades, TTP fighters stormed a checkpoint in northwestern Pakistan's Peshawar. The outfit claimed responsibility for killing six paramilitary personnel and abducting eight others who have been shifted to an undisclosed location. And this comes amid a fragile ceasefire between Pakistan and Afghanistan, remember. While Islamabad accuses Kabul of harboring TTP fighters, the latter has repeatedly denied the charge. Amid all of this, the situation is extremely grim in Pakistan-occupied Kashmir. Markets were shut down across Muzaffarabad on a call issued by JAAC, Joint Awami Action Committee. Fresh clashes broke out between the JAAC workers and the security forces, who resorted to using tear gas. Prior to today, 11 people were killed, over 70 others suffered injuries. And while a curfew has been imposed and internet services have been suspended, people defied the pressure tactics and they came out onto the streets in large numbers, including in Bhimber's Barnala city. Reports of police firing and shelling also emerged from multiple areas, including Rawalkot. As a huge number of protesters gathered in Muzaffarabad as well, JAAC core committee member claiming that Pakistani rangers and police are opening indiscriminate fire on the people in Pakistan-occupied Kashmir. He escalated the issue to UK MP Imran Hussain as well, in fact. And the present crisis escalated after JAAC was banned by Pakistan on the 5th of June, remember. In its capacity as a civil society group, it has raised issues like electricity tariffs, inflation, political rights. However, Islamabad has clearly taken offense over its demand for abolishing 12 seats occupied by Pakistanis in the so-called Legislative Assembly. India also has come down heavily on the brutality of the Pakistan forces in Pakistan-occupied Kashmir and accused Pakistan of deflecting from its human rights abuses. Listen to this.
1: There are reports of police brutality, which you would have seen. There are several reports in Pakistan-occupied Kashmir, in which several people have been killed. There are several more who have been injured. We hope the international community will hold Pakistan accountable for its misdeeds and its abuses.
0: And rattled by the scale of the protests, Faisal Rathod, who heads the so-called government of POK, invited JAAC to resume negotiations a day earlier in order to prevent the situation from worsening further. And as the protests continue to rage, locals are preparing for a long battle ahead, it seems. They are stocking up essential goods, fearing that the lockdown in Pakistan-occupied Kashmir may last even for a month.
2: The lockdown, we are buying essential goods, and there is no idea how long it will last. It could even last a month. That's why we are purchasing necessary items in advance. The situation is uncertain. Shukat Nawaz Mir, Ed Jack member, has also said that you should store at least 1 month's supply.
0: Meanwhile, people in Jammu and Kashmir staged a symbolic protest outside the UN office in Srinagar and submitted a memorandum over the atrocities being committed in POK. Activists also called for Islamabad to be held accountable at the global stage.
3: Human rights defender Indian Jammu and Kashmir se Taslima Akhtar mein purzor alfazon se I

0: strongly condemn the violence being perpetrated by the Pakistan Army against innocent civilians in Pakistan-occupied Kashmir. International human rights organizations across the globe must raise their voices against the fact that the Pakistani Army and government are colluding to suppress the voices of innocent civilians in the region.
1: And now Pakistan's crackdown is facing backlash in other parts of the world as well. For instance, members of the Kashmiri diaspora and human rights activists staged a protest outside the Pakistani consulate in Bradford, slamming the use of excessive force to its territory. UK MP Imran Hussain, who heads the all-party parliamentary group on Kashmir in the UK Parliament, reiterated the need for the Starmer-led government to address the dire situation in POK by using diplomatic channels. He said, I'm quoting here, "We must lift the lockdown, restore full communication immediately, and resume peaceful talks." As Munir's brutal crackdown continues, calls are growing for Pakistan to set its house in order before claiming to pontificate on peace to the rest of the world.

Donald Trump seems to be running out of patience with Netanyahu, and it's showing while Trump has once again claimed that the Iran deal is imminent. He's warned the Israeli leader, asking Netanyahu to be careful. U.S. President Donald Trump told Axios in an interview, reportedly, that he warned the Israeli prime minister that he might find himself fighting alone if he went back to war with Iran, saying, quote, "You better be careful or you will be on your own very soon," quote unquote. But was that just rhetoric to show that Trump ultimately is in charge, to show that he has the upper hand after all? All this while the region remains just inches away from a dangerous escalation yet again. Look at what's been happening on the ground. Israel struck the historic port city of Tyre in southern Lebanon, killing at least 8 people, according to the Lebanese health ministry, after an Israeli evacuation order for the entire city was issued for the first time. The equation between Trump and Netanyahu is complicated, to say the least. The extent to which the relationship is conflicted has been exposed time and again. On Sunday, Trump even felt the need to insist that he is the one calling the shots, days after details had emerged about his heated call with Netanyahu, where Trump did not hold back, telling Netanyahu, quote, "Everybody hates you now," quote unquote. And all this friction continues to add strain to the precarious situation in West Asia. But Trump has declared that a deal is imminent and that the Strait of Hormuz could open in 2 to 3 days. So he's repeated that claim about the Iran deal being just days away. Trump has continued to strike that optimistic tone. Remember, domestically, the pressure has been mounting on both Trump and Netanyahu. For Netanyahu, with months to go for elections that must be held before the end of October itself, time is running out to change things in his favor, if he can. And for him, politically, the struggle for a breakthrough is real and urgent. But the fact is, he simply cannot afford to let things go downhill with Washington in the real sense. After all, the U.S. is Israel's principal security guarantor. Remember, Iran has also been insisting that any agreement would also tie Israel's hands when it comes to tackling Hezbollah in Lebanon. So for Netanyahu, as far as his political survival and concerns are there, his best option might be that the peace talks are not successful. But for Donald Trump, the mounting domestic as well as international pressure means it's extremely crucial that a breakthrough emerges. Facing intense pressure from his domestic base as well, Trump has been pushing for a negotiated settlement with Iran. The war with Iran remains unpopular in the United States. A wider conflict reignited by the Israeli actions, if at all, could prove politically damaging for Trump and the Republican Party. Securing a deal remains a key priority for the U.S. president. In fact, Vice President J.D. Vance's latest comments underscoring that position as well. Vance said, reportedly, the emerging peace agreement between Washington and Tehran would be a major victory for the American people, whether or not Israel approved of it. In an interview with Fox News, Vance reportedly acknowledged that while the U.S. and Israel share many common interests, there are also areas where their priorities diverge. And as Trump sounds optimistic about arriving at a deal, will that happen? And can the Hormuz crisis actually end in days? The region remains on tenterhooks till definitive answers emerge.

Meanwhile, the United States already possessing one of the most powerful nuclear arsenals on the planet, with around 5,000 nuclear warheads. Yet, Washington spent a record $69.2 billion on nuclear weapons in 2025 alone. A fact that is leading to several key questions. Who is America preparing to fight after all? Is this a necessary show of deterrence in an increasingly dangerous world? Or is there more to this? Is it fueling a new dangerous global arms race? A new report from the International Campaign to Abolish Nuclear Weapons, or ICAN, says the world's nine nuclear-armed states spent nearly $119 billion on their nuclear arsenals in 2025. A 19% increase from the previous year, by the way. That represents an extra $17 billion spent in just 1 year. But the U.S. stood far above everyone else, and that's significant. According to ICAN, Washington spent $69.2 billion reportedly on its nuclear programs last year, more than all other nuclear-armed countries combined. That figure was also $12.4 billion higher than what the U.S. spent in 2024. China followed with an estimated $13.5 billion in nuclear spending, reportedly, while Britain spent $12.6 billion and Russia $9.5 billion. Those numbers on your screen. Now, experts also vary widely on America's increased expenditure. Some experts reportedly saying Washington is modernizing an aging Cold War-era arsenal and maintaining a credible deterrence against rivals like China and Russia, and also pointing to China's rapid nuclear expansion, reportedly. According to CIPRI, China is expanding its nuclear arsenal faster than any other country. In fact, the Institute estimates that Beijing now possesses around 620 nuclear warheads, a number that has grown steadily in recent years. And while some organizations view the American expansion differently, ICAN warns that record levels of nuclear spending are driving a dangerous new arms race at a time of growing geopolitical tensions. A separate report from the Stockholm International Peace Research Institute found that while the total number of nuclear warheads worldwide has fallen to around 12,200, the number available for potential use has risen to 9,745. The U.S. and Russia still control about 83% of the world's nuclear weapons, reportedly, with more than 5,000 warheads each. In fact, China remains far behind those two powers in total numbers, reportedly, but its expanding arsenal has also increasingly become a factor in Washington's strategic calculations. As arms control agreements like the New START treaty expire, modernization programs expand, the question perhaps is no longer about how many nuclear weapons exist. It's also about why the world's biggest nuclear powers, like the US, believe they need even more.

A small group of islands in the Indian Ocean, once again at the heart of a raging international debate involving

0: Mauritius, Britain, the United States. Mauritius is now urging the British government to move ahead, reportedly, with the transfer of the Chagos Islands without further delay. Mauritius has maintained that the islands rightfully belong to it. In fact, the Attorney General has warned, reportedly, that Washington could negotiate its own deal for Diego Garcia if the process continues to stall. Previously, the UK has signed a $4.6 billion deal to hand over sovereignty of the islands to Mauritius. But it comes with a caveat that it will continue to control a UK-US military base on Diego Garcia, the largest of the islands group. Previously, the UK Prime Minister said the 99-year agreement to lease back Diego Garcia will cost the UK £101 million a year. And he argued that it was necessary to protect the base from malign influence. Listen to this.
1: So there's no alternative but to act in Britain's national interest. By agreeing to this deal now on our terms, we're securing strong protections, including from malign influence, that will allow the base to operate well into the next century, helping to keep us safe for generations to come.
0: According to reports, officials in Washington have been exploring different options to secure the future of Diego Garcia, as the base is considered crucial to U.S. military operations. And it has long been a critical asset in the Pentagon's global strategy. The island played a major role in the 2001 strikes in Afghanistan and the 2003 U.S. invasion of Iraq. But then the timing of this development also makes it rather interesting. The U.S. and Iran locked in that fragile ceasefire with the continuing standoff over who has the upper hand in Hormuz. The location of Diego Garcia reportedly offering a significant advantage amid the tensions in West Asia. It's considered beyond the range of Iranian and Houthi missiles. But that may not be certain. According to a report by Iranian state-owned news media organization Press TV, it could be amongst a list of U.S. bases on Tehran's radar. Since the war there started, Iran has already launched multiple strikes on the joint base. One such strike in late March was struck down by a U.S. warship. In March, London gave permission to Washington to launch missiles striking Iranian missile launchers from the joint base as the West Asia war continued to drag on then.

A remarkable diplomatic twist may be unfolding behind the scenes of the Russia-Ukraine war. The Ukrainian president has reportedly turned to an unlikely intermediary in that effort to open a direct channel with the Russian president. According to reports, Zelensky invited Russian billionaire Roman Abramovich to Kiev last month and asked him reportedly to pass a message directly to Vladimir Putin. The message was that Ukraine is prepared for face-to-face peace talks. Multiple reports suggesting that Zelensky hoped Abramovich could help open a channel for direct communication between the two leaders. If such a meeting were to take place, it would be the first between Zelensky and Putin since Russia launched that full-scale invasion of Ukraine in 2022. And the development also coming at a crucial point as far as the war is concerned. Ukraine seeking to build momentum from the recent battlefield gains and enhanced long-range strike capabilities. Zelensky has acknowledged that Abramovich has served as an informal conduit between the two sides, reportedly. He is helping to relay signals about how potential negotiations could be structured. Abramovich's involvement is particularly notable given his high-profile status and controversial position in the West. In fact, one of Russia's most recognizable oligarchs, Abramovich built his fortune during the country's turbulent privatization era of the 1990s, most notably through oil giant there. He later served as governor of the remote Chukotka region and became a global figure after purchasing the Chelsea Football Club in 2003. Following Russia's invasion of Ukraine, Abramovich was sanctioned by the UK and several Western governments over his ties with Putin. The sanctions forced him to sell Chelsea in 2022. Despite those sanctions, he has continued to be linked to behind-the-scenes diplomatic efforts, including humanitarian initiatives and prisoner exchanges between Russia and Ukraine, reportedly. But Abramovich is now at the center of a growing showdown with the British government over the proceeds from the sale of Chelsea, reportedly. More than £2 billion raised from the club's sale remaining frozen, allegedly, in a UK bank account. The money is still unreleased, reportedly, more than 3 years later. The standoff further escalated over fundamental disagreement over who should benefit from the funds. The British government insisting that the money must be used exclusively for humanitarian relief inside Ukraine, reportedly. And Abramovich arguing the funds should support all victims of the war, including those affected in Russia, reportedly. And with both sides unable to reach an agreement, the UK government is now preparing legal action to force the release of the frozen funds under its terms, reportedly. And before we go on any further, a quick look at what else is lined up for you on the show tonight. We have a Gravitas special coming up on how England has caught the Suryavanshi fever. You don't want to miss this. Telling you all about the big celestial spectacle with Venus and Jupiter putting on a grand show. All this and lots more coming up.

0: the earth is sending distress signals. Wildfires, droughts, and melting glaciers. Can we reverse the damage? Explore the harrowing effects of climate change. It's a wake-up call, global emergency. Climate Tracker on We On Worldless One.
1: Where darkness hides behind every corner. Where the truth is stranger than fiction. A show that dives deep into the stories which shock and mystify. The victims, the accused, and the sinister plot. Prime Crime is your front row seat to darkness.
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3: This is our brand new edition of South India, a daily dynamic show that will capture the pulse of the southern Indian state.

onto our special segment, Crime Tracker. A quiet apartment in the heart of Tel Aviv is now at the center of a major gambling probe. Israeli officers reportedly saying they uncovered an alleged illegal gambling house in the capital. Cash, weapons, multiple arrests were made in a raid last week, reportedly. And the Israeli police conducted an overnight operation last Thursday. They claimed to have foiled a covert gambling setup operating inside a residential building. According to a court order, officers searched the premises and seized more than 1 million shekels in cash, along with a Glock pistol and ammunition, foreign currency, gambling equipment, laptops, additional suspected assault weapons, reportedly. 8 suspects were arrested at the scene. All are Chinese nationals, reportedly, aged between 40 and 53. And they are accused of running an illegal gambling operation and unlawfully possessing firearms and other seized items, allegedly. The suspects, along with the confiscated material, have been transferred to the Tel Aviv South Police Station. Authorities are now working to determine the scale of the operation and whether it's actually linked to a wider criminal network. The case also coming amid growing concern in Israel over illegal gambling activity and its wider social impact. A recent Hebrew University study has pointed that problematic gambling behavior has risen post the October 7 attacks, and they warn some individuals are increasingly turning to gambling as a coping mechanism in the wake of national trauma, reportedly.

The world witnessed its highest number of state-based conflicts since World War II in 2025. That warning coming from a new study released by the Peace Research Institute, Oslo, which also reported a major surge in attacks targeting civilians. Let's break it down. According to the report, the world recorded 65 conflicts involving at least one state in 2025, the highest number since 1946. The report also found that conflicts between states doubled from 4 in 2024 to 8 in 2025, marking an 80-year high. Those interstate conflicts included border clashes between Afghanistan and Pakistan, Cambodia and Thailand, the Russia-Ukraine war, Israeli military operations against Syria also contributing to the increase. Myanmar and Israel each experienced 5 separate conflicts in 2025, while Afghanistan, Cameroon, Mali, Nigeria, and Pakistan also experienced multiple conflicts. As per the report, 2025 became the third deadliest year since the end of the Cold War, with around 245,000 deaths directly linked to fighting and political violence. And of those, nearly 76,500 resulted from attacks directly targeting civilians, compared with 14,200 in 2024. Since the end of the Cold War, only 1994 and 2021 recorded higher death tolls, largely because of the Rwandan genocide and the war in Ethiopia's Tigray region. And the report attributed much of the increase in civilian deaths to Sudan's conflict between the army and the paramilitary forces. According to the Norwegian Institute, the siege and massacres in Al-Fashir in Sudan's Darfur region killed around 60,000 people. Africa recorded the highest number of state-based conflicts with 29, followed by Asia and West Asia. As per the lead author of the report, I'm quoting, "The return of interstate conflict at this scale is deeply worrying," quote unquote. And as 2026 unfolds, major conflicts continue to fuel global instability. The Russia-Ukraine war remaining active, tensions involving Israel and Hezbollah continuing to threaten a wider regional conflict, confrontation involving Iran continuing to raise security concerns overall, perhaps an indication that the world remains trapped in that period of exceptionally high global tensions. Our next story is from the UK. Britain has one of the highest aid budgets across the world, spending 0.5% of its gross national income on foreign aid. However, details of a secret government report have now thrown light on how a

portion of these funds allegedly fell into wrong hands when the Tories were in power. This report was commissioned by UK security officials in 2023 after fraud was detected allegedly in aid packages

US dollars of taxpayers' money meant as aid payment and COVID relief loans were routed to terrorists, allegedly, countries hostile to the UK and gangsters, between 2015 and 2021, allegedly. For instance, a claim that funds went to ISIS terrorists in Syria and companies linked to Russia. A China link surfaced as well, allegedly. Firms associated with People's Liberation Army also allegedly received part of these funds. That's not all. According to the report, which assessed government grants, counter-terrorism funding was inadvertently handed over to extremists, allegedly, espousing anti-Western ideology. A large chunk of the aid money also allegedly went to criminal gangs, including human traffickers, who claimed housing benefits and disability allowances. In fact, while the total misappropriated funds represented a small fraction of the total aid grants disbursed from 2015 to 2021, experts reportedly stressed on the need for the government to be more cautious about who is involved in projects which it is funding. And after these findings have been reported, the UK government has broken its silence. A spokesperson for the country's cabinet office said the Keir Starmer-led government is taking unprecedented action to tackle public sector fraud. He added that taxpayers' money worth nearly 10 million US dollars were saved in the past year through fraud prevention and recovery.

Shifting focus for now, when Venezuela's acting president visited India last week, her itinerary featured a rather unusual activity, according to many. While her high-profile diplomatic engagements dominated the headlines, of course, her visit to an Indian spiritual guru's ashram also attracted attention. Over the weekend, Rodriguez visited Prasanthi Nilayam, the late Satya Sai Baba's main ashram in Andhra Pradesh. Draped in an orange scarf, she placed a wreath at the samadhi and bowed down in reverence. Subsequently, she spent time immersed in the serene morning bhajans. Before her departure, she was presented with a framed portrait of Satya Sai Baba. And reflecting on her visit, she lauded Satya Sai Baba's legacy. Venezuela's acting president said, I'm quoting, "This is a legacy that can guide the world and humanity to become better human beings and guarantee peace and happiness," quote unquote. Now, how exactly did she end up becoming a devotee of Satya Sai Baba? It's an interesting story. In an interview during her 2023 visit, Rodriguez reportedly revealed that she initially connected with the spiritual leader owing to his trust, widespread social work. Venezuela's acting president also stressing that she still feels his presence in trying times. It's also worth noting that she visited the area in 2019 and 2024 as well. Considered a spiritual guru for millions, including actors, cricketers, business leaders, among many others, Satya Sai Baba was born in 1926. And at the age of 14 itself, he declared himself as a reincarnation of Sai Baba. While he built his first ashram in 1950, he became very popular over the decades because of his spiritual guidance. At present, there are close to 2,000 Sai centers in 126 countries outside India. And after he passed away in April 2011, the then Indian Prime Minister Manmohan Singh described it as an irreparable loss to all. Satya Sai Baba is believed to have close to 200,000 followers in Venezuela. As of now, there are around 50 operational Sai centers, with the first center being established as early as 1974. Crucially, ex-Venezuela President Nicolas Maduro became one of his biggest devotees, reportedly because of the influence of his wife. In the year 2005, when he was the foreign minister of Venezuela, Maduro visited the area along with his wife to receive the blessings of Satya Sai Baba. He also placed a portrait of the Indian spiritual guru in his office. That's not all. When

Satisai Baba passed away in 2011, the Venezuelan National Assembly passed a condolence resolution. Additionally, a day of mourning was announced. Barely a month before he was captured by the U.S. forces, Maduro honored Satisai Baba on his centenary celebrations, terming him as the embodiment of light.

An unprecedented ticket frenzy sweeping through English cricket box offices well before a single ball has even been bowled. A teenage sporting phenomenon from India has completely captured the imagination of the British public, turning the upcoming summer series into the hottest event in town. Vaibhav Suryavanshi is in line to make his India debut soon, having been picked in India's T20I squad for the upcoming series against Ireland and England. At just 15 years and 71 days old, he earned his maiden national call-up. Across the UK, in fact, cricket grounds are reporting a surge in ticket demand for India's highly anticipated tour. Newspapers in England are already hyping up Suryavanshi's arrival. But the English team has already witnessed his batting skills, remember. Suryavanshi was instrumental in the under-19s winning 50-over World Cup this year with an epic 175 against England in the final. Suryavanshi is all set for his international debut in Belfast, with India taking on Ireland in two T20s on the 26th and the 28th of June. If Suryavanshi makes his debut for Team India, the 15-year-old would break Master Blaster Sachin Tendulkar's record as the youngest man to play for India. Tendulkar, remember, was 16 years and 205 days when he played a one-day international against Pakistan in the year 1989. It's a 36-year-old record held by the legendary Sachin Tendulkar, which has been broken after Suryavanshi became the youngest Team India pick. The Bihar-born sensation, Suryavanshi's story is simple, relentless, inspirational, among many other adjectives to be used. In the latest IPL season, he exploded with his performance. He hammered boundaries at a rate that forced experts to invent lines, in fact, to describe his performance. Playing with a fearlessness rarely seen in a teenager, the Rajasthan Royals opener tore apart bowling attacks throughout the season. He finished with a staggering 776 runs in 16 matches at a strike rate of 237.30. What a record. He struck 72 sixes in the tournament to break West Indies' great Chris Gayle's previous record of 59 set in 2012. Left-hander earned IPL's Most Valuable Player and also picked up the Emerging Player Award and the coveted Orange Cap, given to the highest run scorer. And his batting style became a must-watch piece of entertainment. Fast hands, clean striking, no hesitation. Length balls disappeared into the stands. Yorkers were turned into scoring opportunities. Bowlers tried pace, spin, variations, but few found answers. In fact, Sachin Tendulkar highlighted the youngster's composure and technical quality as well. Former England captain Alistair Cook pointed to his maturity and decision-making. Another former England captain, Michael Vaughan, is in awe of how Suryavanshi bats. Yet, amid all this hype and admiration, the cricket authorities are conscious about his age, of course. The BCCI has taken the unusual step of allowing travel for his parents, including his father, on tours of Ireland and England to help him settle into life with the senior Indian team. Officials are also saying family support is, of course, important because he is still that age, beginning this extraordinary journey. The England tour has not even started, but Suryavanshi fever already has been gripping several parts. Taiwan has staged a massive

coastal defense drill. The exercise simulating the destruction of a mock Chinese invading force along its western shoreline. Rockets thundered, artillery roared, and troops raced into position as the military rehearsed repelling a full-scale amphibious assault. Our next report telling you more.

What is different about this training compared with the past is that we are no longer conducting heavy artillery firing in a fixed, routine formation as before. We spread our formation this time according to command. The timing for entering positions this time was based on realistic combat conditions.

0: 跟我们平时训练的比较不一样。
1: This is different from our usual training conditions. Our current training grounds are mostly hard terrain, so transitioning to a beach with soft sand presented a different challenge. As a result, when setting up the artillery, we had to add an extra base plate for soft ground, which increased the deployment time.
0: 但是我们还是透过我们

Shifting focus now to the Indian state of Karnataka, where a major initiative aims to clamp down on underage drinking in Bengaluru. The state government has reportedly launched a strict, massive crackdown on liquor-serving establishments. Let's just break this down for you. Among the measures being taken, basically, the police reportedly have been given directions to issue a notice to venues serving alcohol, asking them to not allow entry and service to underage individuals. The government has reportedly also ordered strict enforcement of age verification norms, also the no ID, no entry rules. It's a massive move that also points towards the emphasis which is being laid on the issue of underage drinking. As far as the issue is concerned, what do the numbers look like, for instance? A study conducted by researchers from St. John's Medical College, Christ University Bengaluru, and Kasturba Medical College Manipal, throwing light on the matter. According to it, 1 in 3 adolescents in the city are at risk of developing health issues because of alcohol or tobacco use. Overall, there has been a lot of concern, and the survey also reportedly finding that 33% of young adults surveyed reported alcohol use, while nearly 18% were addicted to tobacco. This is reportedly way higher than the national prevalence rates. And given how important and concerning the matter is, the strict clampdown is a huge step. In fact, the Home Minister has reportedly also asked the police to treat underage drinking not just as a licensing violation, but also as a serious youth safety and public health concern. The heavens are putting up one of the most striking shows of the year. The two brightest planets visible from Earth drawing remarkably close together in a rare celestial encounter. For a brief window, Venus and Jupiter will appear almost close enough to touch. From astronomers to astrologers, everyone seems to be excited about this rare celestial collaboration. Take a look.

Two of the solar system's brightest worlds are about to stage a rare and dazzling encounter. Long before satellites, smartphones, and city skylines, moments like this stopped people in their tracks. Ancient astronomers recorded them. Sailors navigated beneath them. Kings and emperors searched them for meaning. Now, one of those celestial moments returns. As darkness settles after sunset, Venus and Jupiter will appear to draw extraordinarily close together in the western sky, creating one of the most eye-catching astronomical events of the year. The pair have been approaching each other night after night, slowly closing the gap in a cosmic dance that has been unfolding for weeks. Venus, often called the evening star, will shine brilliantly beside Jupiter, the giant of our solar system. For many observers, the two planets will appear so close that they could almost be mistaken for a single dazzling object. Astronomers say conjunctions like this offer a rare reminder that our solar system is alive with motion. Every planet is traveling through space at immense speed, yet occasionally their journeys create moments of breathtaking symmetry for those watching from Earth. And the cosmic calendar remains busy. June will bring additional planetary pairings involving Mercury, Mars, and the Moon. Giving sky watchers several more opportunities to witness unusual alignments before the month is over. Astrologers, meanwhile, are interpreting the Venus-Jupiter meeting as a powerful alignment associated with luck, abundance, relationships, and fresh beginnings. For scientists, it is orbital mechanics. For astrologers, it is symbolism. For everyone else, it is a rare chance to look up and witness two worlds sharing the same stage. Bureau report, We on World is one.

The FIFA World Cup is not just a battle of goals, glory, national pride. It's also a battle of snacks as millions of fans prepare to spend hours in front of their TV screens. Another competition seems to be kicking off inside living rooms, sports bars, fan zones around the world about which snacks will end up dominating match day and how many people view the matches on television. Just look at the numbers from the 2022 FIFA World Cup in Qatar, for example. According to FIFA, around 2.87 billion viewers watched at least 1 minute of FIFA World Cup Qatar 2022 coverage on TV, with 2.21 billion going on to watch 20 minutes or more. The top viewership came from China, where more than 500 million people tuned in to watch the matches, followed by Brazil, with nearly 170 million viewers. Indonesia, the US and Japan were among the countries with over 100 million viewers. So from the streets of Argentina to the cafes of Morocco, from South Korea's late night watch parties to India's cricket mad cities turning to football fever, food also playing a central role in the World Cup experience. In Mexico, the party often starts before the opening whistle. Bowls of crunchy chips, loaded nachos, handheld tacos quickly disappear as friends crowd around the screen. Travel to Argentina, and the star of the table seems to be a simple and delicious sandwich, grilled meats, sharing platters, turn football nights into community celebrations as well. Brazilians taking a different approach, it seems. Juicy barbecued meats, for example, cheesy breads, crispy snacks filling up the tables while the fans cheer every attempt.

track every save, every goal. Across Europe, the snack menu becomes just as competitive as the tournament itself. Dutch fans love golden fries and a type of fried meatballs. Belgians sticking with the famous fries served with rich mayonnaise. In Germany, for example, sausages often take center stage, while Croatian supporters seem to often reach for grilled dish of minced meat and red pepper dips. In France, football evenings often featuring small bite-sized treats, mini sandwiches, cheese platters, olives, savory nibbles, keeping the fans fed through the tension. West Asia offering a different football feast as well. Shawarma wraps, falafel, dates, roasted nuts, creating tables filled with color, texture, flavor. Asia bringing its own flavors to the World Cup table, of course. South Korea's famous fried chicken has become a legendary match day snack food. Crispy, spicy, perfect for sharing. It has earned a global fan following of its own. Even though India is not playing in the tournament, Indian fans, of course, know how to turn any sporting event into a food festival. So expect plates of kebab platters, paneer tikka, momos, fries, crispy pakoras, masala peanuts, samosas, kathi rolls to appear in homes and living rooms around the country. And what makes all of these snacks and items so perfect for football? The answer is simple. They are budget friendly. They're also easy to share, easy to eat, require minimal cleanup. And most importantly, perfect for those moments when nobody wants to miss a single second of all that action. Because during the World Cup, every moment could create memories, every moment matters, every match creates stories, and very often the food on the table becomes a part of the celebration. The trophy may go to just one nation, but when it comes to match day snacks, the real winner could be football fans everywhere. Fans can expect a seamless experience while enjoying the matches on Z5 and United Sports. In good news for football fans across India, Z has upgraded the technology behind its digital platform, Z5, to handle millions of concurrent users during the FIFA World Cup. It's also strengthened platform reliability with enhanced monitoring and multiple backup systems. These measures are designed to ensure uninterrupted streaming even during peak match moments.

The U.S. is preparing for a massive celebration on the 4th of July. Preparations underway. In fact, with the Macy's also fine-tuning its most ambitious pyrotechnic display yet, treating the quiet skies as a testing ground. Our next report telling you more about this. Leaving you with this. Thanks for watching.

I think that the Macy's Fireworks Show is not just a show. It is a performance, and it is, you know, it just captivates you. And I think that people, you know, over the time of this 28-minute show, they feel like it's been an hour because you just get so pulled in.

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2: Where darkness hides behind every corner. Where the truth is stranger than fiction. A show that dives deep into the stories which shock and mystify. The victims, the accused, and the sinister plot. Prime Crime is your front row seat to darkness.
3: Campaigns. Elect-

Welcome back. We are glad you're tuned to We on Wild is One. I'm Eric Njoka. The headlines. President Trump confirms that Iran shot down an American Apache helicopter as it was patrolling the Strait of Hormuz. Trump says that the U.S. must respond to the Iranian attack.

At least one person has been killed as Kenyans protest against plans to build an Ebola quarantine center for U.S. citizens. The facility for Americans infected with Ebola is planned at an air base in Nanyuki. A massive protest is underway in Pakistan-occupied Kashmir. The recently banned Joint Awami Action Committee organizes a march to Muzaffarabad in the wake of killings by security forces in that region. A new United Nations inquiry finds that Israeli authorities have been shielding settlers as they commit violent acts against Palestinians in the occupied West Bank. The inquiry finds that Israel has enabled settler attacks through financial and military support. Lebanon says Israeli forces killed 8 people in the city of Tyre after issuing displacement orders as Israel continues its deadly attacks on southern Lebanon. Chinese President Xi Jinping departs Pyongyang for Beijing after concluding his 2-day state visit to North Korea.

Russia unleashed a fresh barrage of drones and missiles at Ukraine. The Ukrainian Air Force says that Moscow fired 2 missiles and 166 drones in the overnight attack and managed to strike 18 locations. However, Ukrainian President Volodymyr Zelensky says that Moscow is losing the battlefield initiative, but Russia's deputy foreign minister just issued a reminder that Moscow still possesses nuclear weapons, and if the need arises, it is ready to use them.

0: Russia has unleashed a fresh wave of fire and fury upon Ukraine. Sumy, Odessa, Zaporizhia, and Kharkiv. These were among the 18 regions where Russian drones and missiles made impact in the latest wave of strikes. Ukraine says that at least 5 people have been killed in the latest attacks, with 3 killed in strikes on the city of Chuhuiv. But despite the damage, Ukrainian President Volodymyr Zelensky says that the momentum is with Kyiv. Zelensky is on a diplomatic tour of Europe. He is presently in Estonia for a Nordic and Baltic summit after having concluded a visit to London. While in the UK, Zelensky claimed that Russian forces were losing the initiative on the battlefield. He claimed that things were looking optimistic for Kyiv, though he did caution that the situation might change. Russia has admitted that Ukrainian drone strikes are causing issues. Moscow blames Kyiv for fuel shortages in some regions, as Ukraine continues its campaign of targeting fuel refineries and depots. Meanwhile, Russia is investigating another car bombing near Moscow. A BMW exploded in the city of Balashikha early on Tuesday morning. Russia has not revealed the identity of the victim yet, but this follows a spate of Ukraine-linked assassinations targeting senior Russian military personnel. Even though Moscow seems to be facing a series of setbacks, it still has an ace up its sleeve. Russia has the world's largest nuclear weapons stockpile, and the country's deputy foreign minister has warned that it isn't afraid to use them. Mikhail Galuzin, Russia's deputy foreign minister, made the statement while talking about Russia's alliance with Belarus. He said that the two nations are constantly improving their military cooperation, and he added that if the need arose, Russia would not hesitate to use nukes to defend either itself or its ally. Bureau Report, WION. World is One.
1: India may have entered a new phase in the evolution of its nuclear deterrent. The numbers have not changed dramatically. The significance lies elsewhere. For decades, discussions around nuclear arsenals have often focused on stockpiles, warhead counts, and missile ranges. But strategic planners pay close attention to another factor, and that is readiness. According to the latest report from the Stockholm International Peace Research Institute, or SIPRI, India has taken a big step in that direction. The report estimates that India now possesses around 190 nuclear warheads, while neighboring Pakistan has 170 nukes. Globally, the arsenal is much smaller than that of the US and Russia. Both nations have more than 5,000 nuclear weapons. Coming back to India, more significantly, SIPRI says 12 of India's nuclear warheads are operationally deployed. It is the first time the Institute has classified a portion of India's arsenal as deployed rather than held in reserves. The distinction matters. A deployed warhead is generally understood to be assigned to operational forces and available for use if required, while stockpiled warheads remain separated from delivery systems or stored under different arrangements. The assessment has prompted discussions among defense analysts about the continuing evolution of India's strategic forces. India is one of the only 4 nations with a fully operational nuclear triad. This allowed the country to launch nuclear weapons from land-based ballistic missiles, submarine-launched missiles, and strategic aircraft. Indian military has land-based missiles like Agni and Prithvi, while in the sea, India has Arihant-class submarines. India's airborne nuclear deliveries relies on Rafale, Sukhoi, Su-30, MKI, and Mirage to deliver a nuclear payload. Crucially, India firmly adheres to its strict no-first-use doctrine. The strategic shift is not intended to spark an arms race, but rather to establish a highly credible, secure second-strike capability to successfully deter potential adversaries. Military planners argue that a credible and survivable deterrent is essential in an increasingly uncertain security environment. The SIPRI report comes at a time when nuclear modernization is accelerating worldwide. Major powers are upgrading delivery systems, improving readiness, and investing in next-generation capabilities. Against that backdrop, analysts see India's reported deployment status as part of a broader trend shaping

0: global strategic competition. Pakistan is experiencing simultaneous security crises across its provinces and occupied territories. In the latest, militants from the Tehrik-e-Taliban Pakistan have conducted an attack in Peshawar. Dozens of TTP fighters stormed a checkpost in a northwestern city. Pakistani officials say the TTP used firearms, hand grenades, and mortar shells during their attack. At least six Pakistani security officials have been killed and four others were injured in the clash. Reports indicate that the TTP attack was aimed at seizing the security post and capturing Pakistani security personnel. Eight personnel were reportedly abducted during the attack. However, the Pakistani media says that they have now been freed and eight militants were killed in retaliatory action by security forces. Even as the checkpoint standoff was taking place in Khyber Pakhtunkhwa, another crisis has been brewing in Pakistan-occupied Kashmir. Tensions hit boiling point in the occupied region after the local administration banned an organization called the Joint Awami Action Committee, or the JAAC. The group was banned under Muzaffar Abad's Anti-Terrorism Act on Friday. This was planned to launch a protest on June 9th against the way the region's legislative assembly is elected. In POK, 12 of the 45 assembly seats that go to polls are preserved or reserved for people who migrated from India's Jammu and Kashmir during partition. The people contesting these 12 seats and voting for the candidates are spread out across Pakistan. They do not reside in POK. The system was originally put in place as a symbolic gesture for refugees from India's Jammu and Kashmir. But the JAAC says that these 12 seats are used by mainland Pakistani parties to influence Muzaffar Abad politics and exert control. Eight seats are already reserved for women and other categories, which means that the actual residents of POK only get to elect 33 of their 53 lawmakers. The JAAC has been demanding an end to this system for years, but instead of negotiating with the group, the POK government has decided to ban the JAAC. The ban took place on Friday, and a shopkeeper affiliated with the JAAC was shot dead by security personnel on Saturday. The incident took place in the city of Rawalkot. The killing sparked clashes between Pakistani security personnel and civilians in the city on Sunday, and the violence resulted in the deaths of at least seven civilians and four security officials. The JAAC has refused to back down and is planning a march from the district of Bimba to Muzaffar Abad. The JAAC has shared this visual showing the number of people taking part in the march. The protesters plan to hold a sit-in outside the POK Legislative Assembly building on June 10th. Locals fear more clashes and have begun stocking up on rations in case of a shutdown in the POK.
1: Due to concerns about a possible lockdown, people are purchasing more supplies than usual as no one knows how long the situation may last.
2: The situation is uncertain. Shukat Nawaz Mir, a member of JAAC, has also said that you should store at least 1 month's ration. And because of this, we are buying and storing food supplies.
0: India's Minister of External Affairs was asked about the situation in POK. New Delhi has asked the international community to hold Pakistan accountable for the turmoil.
3: There are reports of police brutality, which you would have seen. There are several reports in Pakistan-occupied Kashmir in which several people have been killed. There are several more who have been injured. We hope the international community will hold Pakistan accountable for its misdeeds and its abuses.
0: Both POK and Khyber Pakhtunkhwa are in chaos. Balochistan is also facing regular security issues. So it seems that Pakistan and its occupied regions are tearing apart at the seams.
4: We'll

0: Philippines is in a race against time to rescue people trapped beneath rubble after a 7.8 magnitude earthquake toppled buildings in the southern part of the country. It killed at least 41 people, injuring around 500 and displaced more than 32,000. General Santos City was among one of the areas that bore the brunt of the damage. Buildings collapsed across this city of 700,000 people, with many still trapped beneath rubble. There are also fears of aftershocks worsening the crisis.
1: We are waiting for my sister that is trapped at the Save More building. Until now, we still do not have any news about her. We were here since yesterday. I hope we can find her location.
0: Authorities have launched an all-out rescue and relief operation after many succumbed to quake-triggered landslides, drowning, and injuries from collapsing debris. The visuals on your screens show critical patients being treated in outdoor hospitals. The quake struck at about 7:37 a.m. local time, when children had just returned to school for the first day of classes nationwide after a two-month summer break. Shortly after the tremors hit, scenes of devastation began emerging for the Philippines.
2: The children have been traumatized. Even a slight shaking makes my kids cry. Even when they're in a deep sleep, they wake up and rush outside.
0: The earthquake struck off the coast of the Philippines' Mindanao Island. The city closest to the epicenter of the quake was General Santos City in the island's south. Aftershocks followed the quake, with the largest one registered at magnitude 6.5. The Philippines faces earthquakes regularly since the country lies on a seismically active zone known as the Pacific Ring of Fire. Last October, Mindanao was rocked by a pair of earthquakes of 7.4 and 6.7 magnitude. The consequences of the latest one, however, has proved to be deadlier and more challenging for the country to address. Chinese President Xi Jinping departed Pyongyang for Beijing after concluding a two-day state visit to North Korea. North Korea's President Kim Jong-un, along with his wife Ri Sol-ju, saw off Xi and his wife Peng Liang at the airport. A grand farewell ceremony was held before their departure. On the route to the airport, crowds from across Pyongyang lined the streets, waving the national flags of China and North Korea, carrying flowers and chanting slogans celebrating bilateral friendship. Xi wrapped up his first visit to North Korea in 7 years, saying the trip had fostered a deeper and more comprehensive understanding, providing a clearer direction for the future development of ties. Kim described Xi as the greatest state guest and said Xi's decision to make North Korea the destination of his first overseas trip of the year was the most encouraging support. Kim also reaffirmed Pyongyang's backing for Beijing's One China principle, under which Taiwan is regarded by Beijing as an inseparable part of Chinese territory. The two leaders also exchanged views on regional and international issues and agreed broadly on strengthening strategic coordination to protect their shared interests. China has long remained North Korea's largest economic partner. Estimates by the United States and South Korea suggest that Beijing has accounted for nearly all of North Korea's annual foreign trade in recent years. Official statements and state media reports did not indicate whether Xi and Kim discussed North Korea's nuclear weapons program, which has left Pyongyang under international sanctions. The issue carries significance because the White House said last month that Xi and Trump had confirmed their shared goal to denuclearize North Korea during their summit in Beijing.
3: Chinese leader Xi Jinping visited North Korea this week for the first time in 7 years. The two-day visit was important for two reasons, one of which was spoken and one of which was left unsaid. The spoken one was the deep and unwavering support that both leaders showed for each other and each other's countries. That was particularly important to China because North Korean leader Kim Jong-un has been building relations with Russia in recent years, and China wanted reaffirmation that it remains North Korea's most important partner. The unspoken one was about North Korea's nuclear weapons development. Neither the communique nor the many state media reports about the visit made any mention of North Korea's nuclear weapons.

0: That was important to Kim Jong-un because he wants his country to be recognized as a nuclear weapons state. China's position hasn't changed on that, but by not mentioning it, it perhaps opened the door a little bit wider to that happening in the future.
1: The heavens are putting up one of the most striking shows of the year. The two brightest planets visible from Earth are drawing remarkably close together in a rare celestial encounter. For a brief window, Venus and Jupiter will appear almost close enough to touch. From astronomers to astrologers, everyone is excited about this rare celestial collaboration.

Two of the solar system's brightest worlds are about to stage a rare and dazzling encounter. Long before satellites, smartphones, and city skylines, moments like this stopped people in their tracks. Ancient astronomers recorded them. Sailors navigated beneath them. Kings and emperors searched them for meaning. Now, one of those celestial moments returns. As darkness settles after sunset, Venus and Jupiter will appear to draw extraordinarily close together in the western sky, creating one of the most eye-catching astronomical events of the year. The pair have been approaching each other night after night, slowly closing the gap in a cosmic dance that has been unfolding for weeks. Venus, often called the evening star, will shine brilliantly beside Jupiter, the giant of our solar system. For many observers, the two planets will appear so close that they could almost be mistaken for a single dazzling object. Astronomers say conjunctions like this offer a rare reminder that our solar system is alive with motion. Every planet is traveling through space at immense speed, yet occasionally their journeys create moments of breathtaking symmetry for those watching from Earth. And the cosmic calendar remains busy. June will bring additional planetary pairings involving Mercury, Mars, and the Moon. Giving sky watchers several more opportunities to witness unusual alignments before the month is over. Astrologers, meanwhile, are interpreting the Venus-Jupiter meeting as a powerful alignment associated with luck, abundance, relationships, and fresh beginnings. For scientists, it is orbital mechanics. For astrologers, it is symbolism. For everyone else, it is a rare chance to look up and witness two worlds sharing the same stage. Bureau Report, We on World is one.

With the tournament now just a couple of days away, millions of fans in India looking forward to the showpiece event, which will be telecast across Zee Entertainment Enterprises Limited's Unite 8 Sports and Zee 5. Football fans in India are set for a superb viewing experience as Zee has enhanced its technological prowess for the World Cup. The company has upgraded the technology behind its digital platform Zee 5 to handle millions of concurrent users during the FIFA World Cup. It has also strengthened platform reliability with enhanced monitoring and multiple backup systems. These measures are designed to ensure uninterrupted streaming even during peak match moments. ZEE has also secured a dynamic injunction from the Delhi High Court to combat online piracy, enabling authorities to quickly block illegal streaming websites in real time. With stronger technology, improved platform resilience and enhanced content protection, ZEE is aiming to set new standards in live sports broadcasting. Speaking about the platform's technological

Readiness. A company spokesperson said, and I quote, "Our readiness reflects focused execution across technology, infrastructure, and operations to ensure uninterrupted service even at peak concurrency. Our integrated approach across linear and digital enables us to set new benchmarks in live sports streaming while ensuring that viewers enjoy a seamless World Cup experience."

0: And that's the latest at this hour. Thank you for watching. Do stay with us. This is Beyond Wilders 1. I'm Eric Mzoka. Goodbye.
1: 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Because we believe in decoding the real picture for you. Week after week, creating the maximum impact. Watch We on Wide Angle at these times on We on World is One. Where darkness hides behind every corner. Where the truth is stranger than fiction. A show that dives deep into the stories which shock and mystify. The victims, the accused, and the sinister float. Prime Crime is your front row seat to darkness. We on India's Global Voice. 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Because we believe that the world is one. 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World is one.
0: This is our brand new edition of South India, a daily dynamic show that will capture the pulse of the southern Indian state.
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3: The earth is sending distress signals. 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
1: From the bustling trading floors of Wall Street to the vibrant exchanges of Asian stock markets, We On breaks it down for you to make sense of what's happening. 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We bring you all of this and more on World Business Watch.
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1: Credible, clear, continuous. Experts across aisles. 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Beyond World is One. In-depth coverage of global issues broken down into facts, figures, and simple words. 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Because we believe in decoding the real picture for you.

0: week after week, creating the maximum impact. Watch WEON Wide Angle at these times on WEON. World is One. Where darkness hides behind every corner. Where the truth is stranger than fiction. A show that dives deep into the stories which shock and mystify. The victims, the accused, and the sinister plot. Prime Crime is your front row seat to darkness.
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2: This is our brand new edition of South.

Hello there. Welcome back and thank you very much for staying with us. We are glad you're tuned to Beyond Wild as One. I'm Eric Nzoka. Time now for Pulse, the headlines. At least one person has been killed as Kenyans protest against plans to build an Ebola quarantine center for U.S. citizens. The facility for Americans infected with Ebola is planned at an airbase in Kenya.

protest is underway in Pakistan-occupied Kashmir as the recently banned Joint Awami Action Committee organizes a march to Muzaffarabad in the wake of killings by security forces in that area and region.

President Trump says negotiations over a peace deal to end the West Asia war are in their final stages after Iran and Israel say they have ceased attacks that threaten to reignite the conflict. A new United Nations inquiry finds that Israeli authorities have been shielding shelters or settlers as they commit violent acts against Palestinians in the occupied West Bank. The inquiry finds that Israel has enabled settler attacks through financial and military support. Lebanon says Israeli forces killed 8 people in the city of Tyre after issuing displacement orders as Israel continues its deadly attacks on southern Lebanon.

The European Union has introduced 21st round of sanctions against Russia. EU Foreign Policy Chief Kaya Kallas says that the bloc is dismantling the foundations of Russia's war economy brick by brick. Chinese President Xi Jinping departs Pyongyang for Beijing after concluding his two-day state visit to North Korea.

0: as warhead counts and missile ranges, but strategic planners pay close attention to another factor, and that is readiness. According to the latest report from the Stockholm International Peace Research Institute, or SIPRI, India has taken a big step in that direction. The report estimates that India now possesses around 190 nuclear warheads, while neighboring Pakistan has 170 nukes. Globally, the arsenal is much smaller than that of the US and Russia. Both nations have more than 5,000 nuclear weapons. Coming back to India more significantly, SIPRI says 12 of India's nuclear warheads are operationally deployed. It is the first time the Institute has classified a portion of India's arsenal as deployed rather than held in reserves. The distinction matters. A deployed warhead is generally understood to be assigned to operational forces and available for use if required, while stockpiled warheads remain separated from delivery systems or stored under different arrangements. The assessment has prompted discussions among defense analysts about the continuing evolution of India's strategic forces. India is one of the only four nations with a fully operational nuclear triad. This allows the country to launch nuclear weapons from land-based ballistic missiles, submarine-launched missiles, and strategic aircraft. Indian military has land-based missiles like Agni and Prithvi. While in the sea, India has Arihant-class submarines. India's airborne nuclear delivery relies on Rafale, Sukhoi, and Su-30 MKI and Mirage to deliver nuclear war payload. Crucially, India firmly adheres to its strict no-first-use doctrine. The strategic shift is not intended to spark an arms race, but rather to establish a highly credible, secure second strike capability to successfully deter potential adversaries. Military planners argue that a credible and survivable deterrent is essential in an increasingly uncertain security environment. The SIPRI report comes at a time when nuclear modernization is accelerating worldwide. Major powers are upgrading delivery systems, improving readiness, and investing in next-generation capabilities. Against that backdrop, analysts see India's reported deployment status as part of a broader trend shaping global strategic competition. With the latest escalation in West Asia, prospects for a near-term end to the war initially predicted by President Donald Trump remain distant. Strikes in Lebanon continue despite ongoing diplomatic efforts. At least 8 people were killed in an Israeli airstrike in Lebanon's Tyre. The strike, according to Lebanon's health ministry, has also wounded 32 people. The strikes came after an Israeli evacuation order for the entire city was issued for the first time. Despite Iranian demands, Israel has kept up its attacks on Lebanon, where it is fighting the Iran-backed group Hezbollah. Meanwhile, Hezbollah has urged Lebanese authorities to mend their relationship with the group's backer, Iran, and benefit from Tehran's support, days after Iran struck Israel in response to bombardment on South Beirut. Last week, Lebanon's president and prime minister issued pointed calls for Tehran to stop interfering in their country's affairs after Hezbollah rejected a conditional ceasefire with Israel. Tensions escalated in West Asia on Sunday after Iran fired missiles at Israel in response to strikes against Hezbollah in the southern suburbs of Beirut. The flare-up came after weeks of negotiations seeking to bring about a definitive end to the regional war, with Tehran insisting a halt to the conflict must include a truce in Lebanon. According to Axios, Trump cautioned Netanyahu against escalating the war and suggested Israel could find itself isolated without the U.S. backing it if it proceeded with major retaliatory attacks. He told the Prime Minister of Israel, and I quote, "Bibi, you better be careful or you will be on your own very soon." Trump maintains Iran and Israel were earlier going back and forth, but they have now agreed to stop.
1: The final throes of what will be a very, very good deal that will not allow in any way, shape, or form nuclear weapons, etc. And the strait will open up right away. It'll open up immediately upon signing, which could be in 2 or 3 days.
0: Tehran says it would attack again if Israel continues strikes in Lebanon, while Netanyahu has warned that Israel would respond with full force if Iran resumes attacks. Lebanon was drawn into the war when Hezbollah fired

rockets at Israel in early March to avenge the US-Israeli killing of Iran's Supreme Leader Ayatollah Ali Khamenei. Israel responded with an extensive campaign of airstrikes and exchanges of fire with Hezbollah, which have not stopped despite an ongoing truce. Russia unleashed a fresh barrage of drones and missiles at Ukraine. The Ukrainian Air Force says that Moscow fired two missiles and 166 drones in the overnight attack and managed to strike 18 locations. However, Ukrainian President Volodymyr Zelensky says that Moscow is losing the battlefield initiative. But Russia's deputy foreign minister just issued a reminder that Moscow still possesses nuclear weapons, and if the need arises, it is ready to use them.

0: Russia has unleashed a fresh wave of fire and fury upon Ukraine. Sumy, Odessa, Zaporizhia, and Kharkiv. These were among the 18 regions where Russian drones and missiles made impact in the latest wave of strikes. Ukraine says that at least 5 people have been killed in the latest attacks, with 3 killed in strikes on the city of Chuhuiv. But despite the damage, Ukrainian President Volodymyr Zelensky says that the momentum is with Kyiv. Zelensky is on a diplomatic tour of Europe. He is presently in Estonia for a Nordic and Baltic summit after having concluded a visit to London. While in the UK, Zelensky claimed that Russian forces were losing the initiative on the battlefield. He claimed that things were looking optimistic for Kyiv, though he did caution that the situation might change. Russia has admitted that Ukrainian drone strikes are causing issues. Moscow blames Kyiv for fuel shortages in some regions, as Ukraine continues its campaign of targeting fuel refineries and depots. Meanwhile, Russia is investigating another car bombing near Moscow. A BMW exploded in the city of Balashikha early on Tuesday morning. Russia has not revealed the identity of the victim yet, but this follows a spate of Ukraine-linked assassinations targeting senior Russian military personnel. Even though Moscow seems to be facing a series of setbacks, it still has an ace up its sleeve. Russia has the world's largest nuclear weapons stockpile, and the country's deputy foreign minister has warned that it isn't afraid to use them. Mikhail Galuzin, Russia's deputy foreign minister, made the statement while talking about Russia's alliance with Belarus. He said that the two nations are constantly improving their military cooperation, and he added that if the need arose, Russia would not hesitate to use nukes to defend either itself or its ally. Bureau Report, WION. World is One.
1: The United States already possesses one of the most powerful nuclear arsenals on the planet, with around 5,000 nuclear warheads. Yet Washington spent a record $69.2 billion on nuclear weapons in 2025 alone, a fact that is leading to several key questions. Who is America preparing to fight really? Is this a necessary show of deterrence in an increasingly dangerous world, or is it fueling a new dangerous global arms race? A new report from the International Campaign to Abolish Nuclear Weapons, or ICAN, says the world's 9 nuclear armed states spend nearly $119 billion on their nuclear arsenals in 2025, a 19% increase from the previous year. That represents an extra $17 billion spent in just 1 year. But the United States stood far above everyone else. According to ICAN, Washington spent $69.2 billion on its nuclear programs last year, more than all other nuclear-armed countries combined. That figure was also $12.4 billion higher than what the United States spent in 2024. China followed with an estimated $13.5 billion in nuclear spending, while Britain spent $12.6 billion and Russia $9.5 billion. Experts vary widely on America's increased expenditure. Some experts say Washington is modernizing an aging Cold War-era arsenal and maintaining a credible deterrent against rivals such as China and Russia, and also point to China's rapid nuclear

0: nuclear expansion. According to SIPRI, China is expanding its nuclear arsenal faster than any other country. The institute estimates that Beijing now possesses around 620 nuclear warheads, a number that has grown steadily in recent years. While some organizations view the American expansion differently, ICAN warns that record levels of nuclear spending are driving a dangerous new arms race at a time of growing geopolitical tensions. A separate report from the Stockholm International Peace Research Institute found that while the total number of nuclear warheads worldwide has fallen to around 12,200, the number available for potential use has risen to 9,745. The United States and Russia still control about 83% of the world's nuclear weapons, with more than 5,000 warheads each. China remains far behind those two powers in total numbers, but its expanding arsenal has increasingly become a factor in Washington's strategic calculations. As arms control agreements like the New START treaty expiring and modernization programs expanding, the question perhaps is no longer about how many nuclear weapons exist. It is about why the world's biggest nuclear powers, like the US, believe they need even more. In a landmark achievement for India's infrastructure sector, the final breakthrough of the 13-kilometer Zojila Tunnel will be achieved by the day's end. This marks the successful completion of the excavation phase of one of the country's most ambitious and challenging transportation projects.
1: Situated at an elevation approximately 11,578 feet above sea level in the rugged Himalayas, the Zojila Tunnel will become the world's longest single-tube bi-directional road tunnel at such a high altitude. The breakthrough represents a defining milestone in India's infrastructure history and brings the long-awaited vision of uninterrupted road connectivity between Kashmir and Ladakh significantly closer to reality. The project connects Baltal near Sonmarg in Jammu and Kashmir with Meenamarg in the Thras-Kargil region of Ladakh, providing all-weather connectivity across a route that remains cut off for months each year due to heavy snowfall, avalanches and extreme weather conditions. Tunneling operations were carried out simultaneously from both the western and eastern portals, overcoming some of the most demanding geological and climatic conditions ever encountered in Indian tunnel construction. The scale of the project extends far beyond the main tunnel. The overall corridor development spans almost 31 kilometers and includes approach roads, bridges, protective structures, cut and cover sections, snow galleries, and the Nilgiri Twill tunnels. Three major bridges, seven cut and cover structures, stretching over 2.35 kilometers and a 450 meter snow gallery form integral components of the project.
2: This is what has come out today. We are very happy to deliver this today. We were waiting in a day or night working 24/7 to see this face. Now our dream has come true. You can see the face. It is not only the fate, it is a hardship of so many people and facing a lot of problem with the avalanche, with the weather condition, with the manpower condition.
1: Among the engineering highlights are three massive ventilation and emergency shafts. The western shaft, measuring 474.3 meters in depth, is the longest vertical tunnel shaft ever constructed in India. The project's journey has been marked by extraordinary challenges. Construction teams endured temperatures plunging to minus 30 degrees for nearly 100 days each year while facing repeated avalanche threats. Over the past 5 years, the project area experienced five major avalanche incidents, including severe events in January 2023 that damaged equipment and stranded workers. In one dramatic rescue operation, the Indian Army evacuated more than 172 workers following a massive secondary avalanche near the Nilgiri Tunnel Zone. Despite obstacles, the project has maintained an impressive safety record, achieving 10 million safe man hours as of April 2026. A workforce of more than 1,200 personnel has contributed to the project, with nearly 80% drawn from local communities. To support operations in the remote Himalayan environment, a self-sustaining base camp accommodating over 1,100 workers was established with medical facilities, transportation systems, specialized nutrition, and round-the-clock logistical support. Beyond its economic benefits, the tunnel carries substantial strategic importance. By providing reliable all-season access through a sensitive frontier corridor, it will strengthen logistical preparedness and operational mobility in one of India's most strategically significant regions.
3: While the Zojila Tunnel is an engineering marvel and it's going to be a game changer for the Indian Defence Forces, but what it means for the Ladakhi people is of most importance. Ladakhi people who used to be completely cut off from the rest of the country for at least 4 to 5 months of winters. As you can see, in the month of June, the mountain range still covered with white snow. This is Zojila, which is one of the highest motorable roads in this part of the region. And this is where the road is. And that is why the road used to be closed for months because of the snowfall, avalanches and landslides. But now with this Zojila tunnel, they will have access to go to any part of the country at any point. With video journalist Feroz Idris Sloan for Beyond World is One.
0: Turkey's defense exports have more than tripled since 2021 and has crossed the milestone of $10 billion as the country capitalizes on growing global demand for military equipment and positions itself as a key supplier amid rising geopolitical tensions and increased defense spending across Europe. According to trade data reviewed by Reuters, defense exports reportedly account for approximately 3.7% of Turkey's total exports. Sales to Europe and the United States surged nearly fourfold over the same period, reaching $5.6 billion, reflecting stronger demand. Turkey, which was once heavily dependent on foreign arms suppliers, now exports defense equipment to nearly 40 countries across the Gulf, Africa, Asia, and Europe. The country currently supplies around 65% of the world's military drone market. Turkish defense firms are also producing or developing frigates, air defense systems, armored vehicles and fighter aircraft. Ankara aims to double defense exports within the next 2 years, a target expected to support economic growth, generate foreign exchange earnings and fund further research and development. Turkish officials hope the upcoming NATO summit will accelerate joint production agreements and expand market access despite regulatory and political hurdles within the European Union.

With the tournament now just a couple of days away, millions of fans in India are looking forward to the showpiece event, which will be telecast across Zee Entertainment Enterprises Limited's Unite 8 Sports and Zee5. Football fans in India are set for a superb viewing experience as Zee has enhanced its technological prowess for the World Cup. The company has upgraded the technology behind its digital platform, Zee5, to handle millions of concurrent users during the FIFA World Cup. It has also strengthened platform reliability with enhanced monitoring and multiple backup systems. These measures are designed to ensure uninterrupted streaming even during peak match moments. Zee has also secured a dynamic injunction from the Delhi High Court to combat online piracy, enabling authorities to quickly block illegal streaming websites in real time. With stronger technology, improved platform resilience, and enhanced content protection, Zee is aiming to set new standards in live sports broadcasting. Speaking about the platform's technological readiness, a company spokesperson said, and I quote, "Our readiness reflects focused execution across technology, infrastructure, and operations to ensure uninterrupted service even at peak concurrency. Our integrated approach across linear and digital enables us to set new benchmarks in live sports streaming while ensuring that viewers enjoy a seamless World Cup

0: debates, elections, alliances, controversies, and power play. Stories that analyze global and domestic politics. A dedicated show with varied perspectives, expert take, citizens' voices, detailed ground reports, and in-depth coverage from political corridors of the world. This is Race to Power. 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
1: Where darkness hides behind every corner. Where the truth is stranger than fiction. A show that dives deep into the stories which shock and mystify. The victims, the accused, and the sinister float. Prime Crime is your front row seat to darkness.
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1: From the bustling trading floors of Wall Street to the vibrant exchanges of Asian stock markets, WeOn breaks it down for you to make sense of what's happening. 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We bring you all of this and more on World Business Watch.
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2: 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Stories that analyze global and domestic politics. A dedicated show with varied perspectives. Expert Take

Great to see you again. This is Wild of Africa and We on Wild is One. Thank you very much for joining us. I'm Eric Njoka. This week, Ghana is in limbo. A coalition of organizations led by LGBTQ plus advocates, Ratify Ghana, is preparing to challenge the Ghanaian decision in court based on the undue speed at which the bill passed through its second and third readings, and because the quorum of members of parliament had not been met when the vote was held. The show starts now.

South Africa's anti-migrant tensions have exploded into violence, leaving two Mozambicans dead and hundreds fleeing for their lives. Tensions soared after a citizen-led group opposed to irregular migration last month ordered all undocumented foreign nationals to leave by June 30th. And now President Cyril Ramaphosa has reacted, although many across the continent say it's too little, too late. Well, you be the judge of that. Here is our cover report.

0: South Africa's President Cyril Ramaphosa moved to defuse growing anti-immigrant tensions with a speech on national television. The country has seen weeks of protests and violent attacks amid calls for a crackdown on immigration.
1: We will not be fooled or influenced by social media campaigns that spread misinformation, fake news, and lies about people who are in our country. We must be concerned that anti-foreigner sentiment is at times accompanied by tribal and ethnic slurs, insults and attacks aimed at other South Africans. This is not acceptable.
0: Anti-immigrant groups say foreign nationals in South Africa illegally are exacerbating the country's high unemployment and putting pressure on public health and education services. But Ramaphosa said illegal immigration is not the cause of all the country's economic challenges.
1: There are other causes. The answer must be faster economic growth, greater investment, industrial expansion, infrastructure development, and the creation of millions of new jobs.
0: South Africa's coalition government placed a new focus on the issue of immigration after it was formed in 2024 and says it has deported over 100,000 people in the last 2 years who are in the country illegally. Ramaphosa says there have been weaknesses in the way South Africa has managed migration and promised the government would take decisive action now. However, hundreds of protesters against illegal immigration gathered in a township outside Johannesburg.

0: Johannesburg, a day after South African President Cyril Ramaphosa pledged action against groups accused of fueling xenophobic violence.
1: We are not happy with the speech because it's not direct and it's not sincere, but we respect him as a leader, and we hope as we go he will deliver another speech that is directed to the problems that people have.
2: Enough is enough. We want our country back. We are not at all xenophobic. It's unfortunate because now we are misinterpreted around the world. We are not xenophobic.
0: Anti-migrant protest groups have said they have set a June 30th deadline for foreign nationals who are in South Africa illegally to leave and have requested talks with the government. Ghana has already repatriated around 300 of its nationals and says more will be offered the chance to return home because of what it called threats against them. A number of other countries, including Nigeria and Malawi, have announced they will repatriate their citizens. Mozambique's government said that 5 of its citizens were killed in what it referred to as xenophobic attacks in the town of Mossel Bay on South Africa's south coast. South Africa has a history of violence against migrants, including in 2008, when more than 60 people were killed. Africa Bureau, Weon, Wild is One.
3: Last month, the relationship between Senegal's president and prime minister, which began as a genuine political partnership, ruptured when President Bassirou Diomaye Faye dismissed his former ally, Prime Minister Ousmane Sonko, over their differing approaches to dealing with the country's debt. The rupture has exposed deeper tensions between pragmatic governance and reformist and anti-establishment populism, and has left the country with 2 openly competing centers of power at a critical moment.
4: The Speaker of Senegal's Parliament, Ousmane Sonko, a powerful mentor turned rival to President Bassirou Diomaye Faye, won re-election as head of their party amid a political crisis sparked by their falling out. Sonko, who was sacked as Faye's prime minister last month, easily won a leadership vote at a congress of their Pan-Africanist PASTEF party in Diamniadio, outside the capital Dakar, according to a text read out at the gathering. PASTEF said Sonko had unanimously won a vote of 583 party delegates.
5: First of all, I would like to thank you from the bottom of my heart for the renewed trust you have placed in me by re-electing me as president of our party. I am fully aware of the weight of this responsibility, as PASTEF is no ordinary party in the Senegalese political landscape, in the African political landscape, and indeed in the global perception. Our revolution is currently under threat precisely because of these external interventions. Not everything that is happening in Senegal at the moment is solely down to internal factors. I will return to this in greater detail later on.
4: Faye won the presidency after widely popular Sonko was barred from standing in Senegal's 2024 election. Sonko anointed Faye to run in his place, then served as his premier. But after months of mounting tension between them, Faye dismissed Sonko as prime minister on May 22nd. 4 days later, Sonko won election to his current post as Speaker of the National Assembly. The rift has triggered political upheaval for the heavily indebted West African country and uncertainty for their party, the biggest in parliament. Faye urged against further dividing the nation. Tensions emerged in July 2025 when the then prime minister sharply attacked Faye, alleging a problem of authority in the country. In May, the president took a shot at Sonko, saying the party needed to be depersonalized from any leader dominating it. The two had disagreed on how to tackle Senegal's debt. Faye is open to discussions with the International Monetary Fund on a new loan program, while Sonko advocated a sovereign approach.
5: We spoke, and he, Bassirou Diomaye Faye, expressed his wish to put an end to our collaboration, as he felt that a number of positions I had taken recently made him uncomfortable and were causing problems. forming the government was very, very

0: very tricky. Right up until the last minute, they were phoning people left, right and center, without even having time to check their profiles, in order to offer ministerial portfolios all over the place. Running a country is serious. A government is serious. I get the impression that President Bassirou Diomaye Faye doesn't know what a government is. You don't form a government under those conditions.
1: Local elections are scheduled for 2027, ahead of a presidential election in 2029. While PASTEF's majority in the National Assembly can censure the government, from November, following 2 years in office, Faye will also be authorized to dissolve the parliament to try to secure a new majority.
2: A new survey has found that 85% of Ghanaians are dissatisfied with the government's position on LGBTQ plus issues, highlighting growing public discontent over one of the country's most debated social and political topics. The findings, released by Africa Policy Lens, suggest that the government's handling of LGBTQ plus matters has not aligned the expectations of a significant portion of the population, potentially increasing pressure on policymakers.
3: That Africa is a strong continent.
4: Ghana's new bill criminalizing LGBTQ plus activities will undergo scrutiny before it is officially approved. Speaking during a visit to the UK, President John Mahama said that his legal counsel and Attorney General would sit on it, because it was a private member's motion and not a government bill. The bill passed by Parliament proposes up to 3 years imprisonment for identifying as lesbian, gay, bisexual, transgender or queer, and a duty to report prohibited acts to the police. It is the second time that such legislation has been backed by lawmakers. A similar bill was first introduced to Parliament in August 2021. After an LGBTQ plus resources center was shut down in the capital. Mahama's predecessor, former President Nana Akufo-Addo, failed to give his assent to that version of the bill before leaving office last year. When it passed in the year 2024, it was challenged by multiple lawsuits at the Supreme Court, which Akufo-Addo used as a reason for not approving it. The bill was reintroduced in Parliament this year by a cross-party group of MPs.
5: Honourable members, the Human Sexual Rights and Family Values Bill 2025 is duly read for the third time and passed.
4: And once the judge proclaimed that, the streets of the capital Accra were alive and vibrant. Dozens of protesters marched to oppose Ghana's recently approved anti-LGBTQ bill, carrying placards reading "Love defines family, nothing else," and celebrating all Ghanaian families in our diversity. The demonstration came 1 week after Ghana's parliament approved legislation criminalizing the promotion, funding or sponsorship of LGBTQ activities. It also coincided with the closing day of the 4th African Inter-Parliamentary Conference in Accra, where lawmakers from across the continent adopted the African Charter on Family, Sovereignty and Values.
6: In the bill in Ghana, there is a part that requires families to report when they see that a family member may be queer or gay or lesbian or whatever it may be, and we don't think that that supports a family that we know. Our family protects, our family cures, our family helps people to grow in their true identity for whoever they are. So we believe that that bill will go against the true essence of family in our continent and in Ghana.
7: Everybody is human, and every human being comes from a family. Everybody is part of our family. We do not discriminate in our families. We love all our loved ones. We hold them very close. We all want our children to go out and come home safe. Nobody is praying for their child to go out there and die. That's what we are celebrating today, the solidarity of family, the differences in all the families that we have, not just the one mother, one father, 2.5 babies.
4: The legislation is part of a broader push across parts of West Africa to tighten restrictions on sexual minorities.
6: We believe that anything that harms any group of people is wrong. So any bill, any law across the continent that seems to restrict the rights of anybody is wrong. So the bill that is passed in Ghana is also wrong, and we don't subscribe to it.
4: Ghana joins countries including Senegal and Burkina Faso that has strengthened anti-LGBTQ measures in recent years, with supporters arguing they protect cultural and religious values, while rights groups warn they increase discrimination and erode fundamental freedoms. Africa Bureau, Beyond World is One.
2: Zimbabwe's parliament is considering a controversial constitutional amendment bill that would extend President Emmerson Mnangagwa's term by 2 years to 2030. It would also do away with general presidential elections, giving parliament the power to appoint the head of state. Several legal challenges seeking to stop or invalidate the amendment process are currently before Zimbabwe's court.
8: Zimbabwe's government introduced a bill to parliament that would extend President Emmerson Mnangagwa's term by 2 years to 2030, despite criticism from a fractured opposition and some veterans of the country's liberation war. The draft legislation was debated at a second reading in parliament.
9: And what our population has done in demonstrating where it stands in support of President ED Mnangagwa to continue to 2030. Is an affirmation of the fact that the party is strong, that is, it has got the support of the people, and that the leader of the party, who has done so well, is enjoying near universal, if over universal support from the population of Zimbabwe.
8: 83-year-old Mnangagwa is meant to step down in 2028 after serving 2 5-year stints as the head of state. But his supporters want to change the constitution to extend presidential terms from 5 years to 7. They also want presidents to be elected by parliament rather than by direct popular vote. Justice Minister Ziyambi Ziyambi introduced the bill in the lower house of parliament.
10: The fundamental nature of the change that they're introducing, you are lengthening a term of the president. Not only that, you are also saying that the president from now on will not be elected by the people. That would require a referendum.
8: Political analysts expect it to sail through as Mnangagwa's ZANU-PF party has a two-thirds majority in the lower house and also overwhelmingly controls the upper house through traditional leaders and other proxies who generally vote with it, giving it the numbers to change the constitution. Ziyambi has said previously that he expects the legislative process will take about a month.
11: I think that those who are pushing for these amendments, these are popular people who have not been elected, Ziyambi, for instance, and people that have been benefiting because of their proximity to President Mnangagwa. So they don't care about the future of the country, they don't care about the respect of the constitution, but what they care about is the economic benefits that comes with the elongation of President Mnangagwa's term.
8: ZANU-PF has ruled Zimbabwe since independence from Britain in 1980, first under longtime leader Robert Mugabe and then Mnangagwa, who took over after a 2017 coup. A group of retired generals and former civil servants publicly voiced their opposition to the bill that would extend Mnangagwa's time in power. They said they had met with Mnangagwa last month to voice their concerns, but he told them whoever wins, wins, referring to whether the bill would pass.
12: A president should not rule for a long time, and it is preferable to serve for a short term and give others a chance. It's not normal for a president to serve for like 40 years when we are in a crisis.
8: Some war veterans and activists also challenged the bill in the Constitutional Court, which reserved judgment while it considers their arguments. Africa Bureau, WEON. World is One.

Cabo Verde are the only African newcomer this year's World Cup. And with a population of about 600,000 people, they are the third smallest nation to qualify in the tournament's long history. But with a squad drawn from the island nation's large diaspora, they have been competitive for more than a decade, and their progress to the finals is less of a fairy tale than a portrait

0: For the first time in history, the tiny volcanic archipelago of just 525,000 people, one of the smallest countries in the world, has qualified for the World Cup. The mood was exuberant on a recent morning in late May at the Bola Prafente Forward Soccer School, where students honed their skills. Their dribbles, feints, belly flops and goals were greeted with cheers as shouts such as "just pass the ball" echoed about and youthful faces glistened with sweat.
1: "We are an example of giving hope to smaller countries too, because if we can achieve it, they can achieve it too with organization. If there is a goal, they can achieve it as well. We do this. We are proof that a goal can be great, but a small country can achieve it."
0: Football academies have proliferated across the archipelago in recent years, and enrollment has increased ever since the Blue Sharks qualified. Among these schools is the renowned Escola de Preparação Integral de Futebol, or the EPIF, which has also produced several of the World Cup squad players. The EPIF aims to integrate students from across Cape Verde, including its poorer neighborhoods, he explained.
2: "Here in Cape Verde, football is everything. It helps us a lot in our daily lives. Football here is like cachupa for us. It's wonderful. Everyone here loves football. It is in the morning, in the afternoon, at night. That's how it is. Cape Verde is football."
3: "It was an emotion I cannot put into words. It was an incredible feeling. My grandparents and my parents never saw the national team qualify, and now we are living this moment, and the joy is indescribable."
0: Cape Verde play European champion Spain in their first match on June 15, followed by two-time World Cup winners Uruguay on June 22, and round off their group stage campaign against Saudi Arabia on June 27. Captain Ryan Mendes, who has been with the team for nearly 16 years, said he has always dreamed of this moment.
4: "I hope this qualification and this World Cup participation will open doors for many young people, and that people from outside will also be able to come here, take the time to visit, and see that there is a great deal of talent in this country."
0: The Blue Sharks have benefited from greater media coverage in recent years. Young people no longer only focus on Argentinian superstar Lionel Messi or European football, but also players from their own national teams.
5: "At the World Cup, Cape Verde will be like one of the big nations, like France, like Argentina, because there are no small teams, there are no big teams. We are at a certain level, and when Cape Verde qualified, the country became better known, it became greater. This country is small, but the dream is big, the ambition is big."
0: As is often the case in the evenings, on weekends and on holidays, Gamboa Beach in Praia was packed with players making do with whatever equipment they could find, in bare feet and with tires marking the goal line. They all hope and pray that their dream eventually rewards them at football's biggest event. Africa Bureau, we on World is One.
6: Wish Cape Verde all the very best. Thank you, Africa, for watching the show this week. 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This is We on World is One, and I'm Eric Njoka. Goodbye.

0: where darkness hides behind every corner. Where the truth is stranger than fiction. A show that dives deep into the stories which shock and mystify. The victims, the accused, and the sinister plot. Prime Crime is your front row seat to darkness.
1: The Earth is sending distress signals. 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
0: From the bustling trading floors of Wall Street to the vibrant exchanges of Asian stock markets, WeOn breaks it down for you to make sense of what's happening. As we reveal the key factors behind events, strategic battles, and the game-changing business decisions that shape the world. We bring you all of this and more on World Business Watch.
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9: Campaigns, elections, alliances, controversies, and power play. 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
0: Where darkness hides behind every corner. Where the truth is stranger than fiction. A show that dives deep into the stories which shock and mystify. The victims, the accused, and the sinister plot. Prime Crime is your front row seat to darkness.
1: The Earth is sending distress signals. 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Explore the harrowing effects of climate change. 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
3: From the bustling trading floors of Wall Street to the vibrant exchanges of Asian stock markets, WEON breaks it down for you to make sense of what's happening as we reveal the key factors.

Hello, you're watching Beyond Dispatch. I'm Shreya Upadhyay. Up ahead, we get you all that has been making news across the world. First up, a quick look at the headlines. Lebanon's health ministry says an Israeli airstrike on the southern city of Fayre before an Israeli military warning killed at least 8 people and wounded 32. Police fire tear gas and arrest several protesters during fresh demonstrations in the central Kenyan town of Nanyuki against the construction of a US-backed Ebola quarantine facility at Laikipia Air Base. Chinese President Xi Jinping departs Pyongyang for Beijing after concluding his two-day state visit to North Korea. A fighter jet escorts Pope Leo XIV's flight to Barcelona on day 4 of his visit to Spain. The Pope is due to celebrate Mass in the city's Sagrada Familia Basilica and bless the next new tower that has made it the world's tallest church. Gold slides as the US dollar holds strong. Silver trades in the red as well as markets are pricing in a rate hike by the US Fed. Platinum bucks the trend to rise around 1%. The Japanese city of Utsunomiya captured a wild black bear after a dramatic multi-day search that tripped the nation as local schools closed and residents were urged to stay indoors.

Our top story on Beyond Dispatch today. Pakistan is experiencing simultaneous security crises across its provinces and the occupied territories. In the latest, militants from Tehreek-e-Taliban Pakistan have conducted an attack in Peshawar. Dozens of TTP fighters stormed a check post in the northwestern city. Pakistani officials say the TTP used firearms, hand grenades and mortar shells during their attack. At least six Pakistani security officials have been killed and four others were injured in the clash. Reports state that the TTP attack was aimed at seizing the security post and capturing Pakistani security personnel. Eight personnel were reportedly abducted during this attack. However, Pakistani media says that they have now been freed and eight militants were killed in retaliatory action by the security forces. Even as the checkpoint standoff was taking place in Khyber Pakhtunkhwa, another crisis has been brewing in Pakistan-occupied Kashmir. Tensions hit a boiling point in the occupied region after the local administration banned an organization called the Joint Awami Action Committee, or the JAAC. The group was banned under Muzaffarabad's Anti-Terrorism Act on Friday last. This was as it planned to launch a protest on the 9th of June against the way the region's legislative assembly is elected. Now remember, in Pakistan-occupied Kashmir,

0: The JAAC says that these 12 seats are used by mainland Pakistani parties to influence Muzaffarabad's politics and exert control there. 8 seats are already reserved for women and other categories, which means that the actual residents of Pakistan-occupied Kashmir only get to elect 33 out of their 53 lawmakers. Now, the JAAC has been demanding an end to this system for years, but instead of negotiating with the group, the POK government has decided to ban the JAAC. Now, this ban took place on Friday, and a shopkeeper affiliated with the group was shot at by security personnel on Saturday. The incident took place in the city of Rawalakot. The killing sparked clashes between Pakistani security personnel and civilians in the city on Sunday, and the violence resulted in the deaths of at least 7 civilians and 4 security officials. The JAAC has refused to back down and is now planning a march from the district of Bimber to Muzaffarabad. The protesters plan to hold a sit-in outside the Pakistan-occupied Kashmir Legislative Assembly building on the 10th of June. Locals fear more clashes and they've begun stocking up on ration in case of a shutdown in the region.
1: Due to concerns about a possible lockdown, people are purchasing more supplies than usual, as no one knows how long the situation may last.
2: The situation is uncertain. Shukat Nawaz Mir, a member of JAAC, has also said that you should store at least 1 month's ration. And because of this, we are buying and storing food supplies.
0: Remember, both POK and Khyber Pakhtunkhwa are in chaos. Balochistan also faces regular security issues, and therefore, it seems that Pakistan and its occupied regions are tearing apart at the seams. India has lashed out at Pakistan and the United Nations for referring to the groups inside its own borders as Fitna-al-Hindustan. Speaking at the United Nations Security Council, India's permanent representative to the UN, Ambassador Harish Parvathaneni, called Pakistan's decision as officially sponsored misinformation and disinformation dressed in religious terminology. According to Pakistani media reports, the federal government of Pakistan officially designated all terrorist groups operating in the Balochistan province as Fitna-al-Hindustan last year. Now, Pakistan claims that these terror outfits have been operating at India's behest. But the Indian envoy called the designation the outcome of an organized factory of hate coming from the deep state of Pakistan. In fact, he's also added that Islamabad aims to keep its citizens in a state of permanent hostility with New Delhi in order to perpetuate the government's stay in power and control of natural resources. Pakistan has been bombing its own civilians in recent times. In September last year, remember, an airstrike killed at least 23 people, including women and children, in the Khyber Pakhtunkhwa region. Opposition lawmakers accused the military of carrying out the strikes. Reports quoting Pakistani security forces said that the strike targeted Tehreek-e-Taliban Pakistan hideouts. However, there is no confirmation as to who really carried out the strikes. An Amnesty report in June last year revealed that a drone strike killed one child in Khyber Pakhtunkhwa. It also added that the use of drones indicate a complete disregard for civilian life by the Pakistani government. Earlier in March 2025, 9 members of a Shepherd community were killed in a drone attack by the Pakistani army at Katlang in Khyber Pakhtunkhwa. And Vyond's assistant editor for Foreign Affairs, Siddhant Sibal, has sent us this report with more details. Take a look.
3: Strong message of support to Afghanistan by India at the United Nations Security Council, with the Indian ambassador highlighting India's support to Afghanistan in the area of healthcare, education, and also in terms of trade. But what was significant is India's strong message on Pakistani airstrikes in Afghanistan, and Pakistan essentially not giving space for trade when it comes to Afghanistan, which is a landlocked country. In fact, the Indian ambassador said that this is a trade and transit terrorism by Pakistan. against Afghanistan. But clearly,

0: India's support to Afghanistan continues, whether it is in the aftermath of earthquake or when it comes to building infrastructure, especially when it comes to health infrastructure. The establishment of a hospital is also something that is on the anvil as well, and we do expect more engagement with a cricket series that is in the planning of taking place. This will happen in next few weeks, and cricket is important element of India-Afghanistan relationship. Siddhant Sibal for VON in New Delhi.
1: Shifting our focus now, Chinese President Xi Jinping departed Pyongyang for Beijing after concluding a two-day state visit to North Korea. Remember, North Korea's President Kim Jong-un, along with his wife Ri Sol-ju, saw off Xi and his wife Peng Liuyan at the airport. A grand farewell ceremony was held before their departure. On the route to the airport, crowds from across Pyongyang lined up the streets, waving the national flags of China and North Korea, carrying flowers and chanting slogans celebrating the bilateral friendship. Meanwhile, Xi Jinping wrapped up his first visit to North Korea in 7 years, saying that the trip has fostered a deeper and more comprehensive understanding, providing a clearer direction for the future development of the ties. Kim, meanwhile, described Xi Jinping as the greatest state guest and said Xi's decision to make North Korea the destination of his first overseas trip of the year was the most encouraging support. Kim also reaffirmed Pyongyang's backing for Beijing's One China principle, under which Taiwan is regarded by Beijing as an inseparable part of Chinese territory. The two leaders exchanged views on regional and international issues as well, and they agreed broadly on strengthening strategic coordination to protect their shared interests. China, remember, has long remained North Korea's largest economic partner. Estimates by the U.S. and South Korea suggest that Beijing has accounted for nearly all of North Korea's annual foreign trade in recent years. Official statements and state media reports did not indicate whether Xi and Kim discussed North's nuclear weapons program, which has left Pyongyang under international sanctions. The issue carries significance because the White House said last month that Xi and Trump had confirmed their shared goal to denuclearize North Korea during their summit in Beijing.
2: Chinese leader Xi Jinping visited North Korea this week for the first time in 7 years. The two-day visit was important for two reasons, one of which was spoken and one of which was left unsaid. The spoken one was the deep and unwavering support that both leaders showed for each other and each other's countries. That was particularly important to China because North Korean leader Kim Jong-un has been building relations with Russia in recent years, and China wanted reaffirmation that it remains North Korea's most important partner. The unspoken one was about North Korea's nuclear weapons development. Neither the communique nor the many state media reports about the visit made any mention of North Korea's nuclear weapons. That was important to Kim Jong-un because he wants his country to be recognized as a nuclear weapons state. China's position hasn't changed on that, but by not mentioning it, it perhaps opened the door a little bit wider to that happening in the future.
1: Shifting our focus now to India, the election defeat in West Bengal has triggered chaos within the Trinamool Congress. The party leadership is under pressure from multiple fronts at the moment. Mamata Banerjee, remember, is facing a revolt within her own party. At the same time, the TMC Supremo is being investigated in connection with a signature forgery case. Earlier in the day, officers from the Criminal Investigation Department of the CID reached the residence of Mamata Banerjee. This comes days after the CID team visited the residence of her nephew and Trinamool Congress leader Abhishek Banerjee in connection with this very case. The investigation focused on the alleged forgery of the signatures of TMC MLAs to appoint the leader of opposition in the West Bengal State Assembly. This controversy centers around a letter

Submitted to the Assembly Speaker, Ratindranath Basu, appointing senior TMC leader Shobhandeep Chattopadhyay as the leader of the opposition in the State Assembly. The letter was reportedly signed by 70 of the 80 Trinamool Congress MLAs, including Abhishek Banerjee. However, questions were raised after several MLAs claimed that their signatures had been forged. Mamata Banerjee is currently in New Delhi, where she's holding a series of meetings with opposition leaders. And in fact, in the latest, she's held a meeting with Congress Parliamentary Party Chairperson Sonia Gandhi at her residence. This meeting comes at a time when Mamata Banerjee is facing a major internal rebellion. The Trinamool Congress appears to be on the verge of a split after several of its MLAs and members of parliament decided to defy the party line. Rebel leaders now hold key positions, including that of chief whip in the parliament and leader of opposition in the West Bengal Legislative Assembly.

0: In India's Visakhapatnam, at least 8 workers lost their lives and 6 workers were seriously injured after molten steel spilled during operations at a steel plant, triggering a massive fire inside the facility. Of the deceased, 5 were permanent employees and the rest were contract workers. 6 employees were injured in the fire accident. 3 bodies have been identified, while the rest will be handed over the DNA tests after they are conducted. Now, the incident occurred after a container carrying molten steel reportedly malfunctioned inside the plant. The intense heat and flames left several workers trapped, with many suffering severe burn injuries. Emergency teams, including the plant's fire department and multiple fire engines, rushed to the scene and launched rescue operations. A number of injured workers remain in critical condition. Andhra Pradesh Chief Minister N. Chandrababu Naidu, meanwhile, has expressed shock and grief over the incident. Officials have announced a compensation of 25 lakh rupees each to the 8 deceased and 2 lakh rupees from the Prime Minister's relief fund, while those injured will receive 50,000 rupees. The tragedy revived painful memories of a deadly explosion at the same steel plant back in 2012, when 16 workers had lost their lives during a trial run at an oxygen plant. Authorities are now investigating the exact cause of the tragic accident. And for more on this, our correspondent Sri Charan Sharma has sent us this report from Hyderabad. Take a look.
1: Chief Minister of Andhra Pradesh Pawan Kalyan and Minister Nara Lokesh visited the KGH and KIMS hospitals after a tragic fire accident at the Visakhapatnam steel plant has claimed the lives of 8 employees. The deceased include 5 permanent workers and 3 contract staff. 6 others were injured, 2 of which remain critical. Authorities have shifted the bodies to KGH for postmortem and identification. Families of the deceased will receive 25 lakhs compensation each, along with 2.5 lakh from the Prime Minister's relief fund. Authorities have also announced jobs for the victims' families at the steel plant. And DNA testing is underway to identify the remaining unclaimed bodies before they are handed over to the relatives. Sri Charan reporting Beyond Police from Hyderabad.
0: Well, of course, that was all about what happened in Visakhapatnam. But also, let's tell you what has been happening in Nigeria. Remember, in most countries, electric vehicles depend on a reliable power grid. But in Nigeria, many drivers are making the switch despite frequent blackouts, limited charging infrastructure, and an electricity system that struggles to meet the demand. For years, power shortages have been a fact of life across Africa's most populous nation. Millions of people still live without access to electricity, while many homes and businesses rely on generators to fill the gaps left by the national grid. Yet, that hasn't stopped a growing number of Nigerians from embracing electric mobility. Rising fuel costs have become one of the biggest drivers of this shift. The removal of fuel subsidies, combined with high inflation, has pushed petrol prices sharply higher, making electric vehicles an increasingly attractive alternative for urban commuters. The government is also looking to position Nigeria as a future hub for EV manufacturing. Authorities have introduced policies aimed at encouraging cleaner transport, including new levies on heavy, fuel-hungry vehicles, while exempting electric models. The benefits are already being felt in some parts of the country. Electric buses are helping keep transport costs low for commuters, offering relief at a time when higher fuel prices have put pressure on household budgets. But major obstacles remain charging. Remember, charging stations are still scarce outside major cities, and long-distance travel in a fully electric vehicle remains difficult at the moment. For many drivers, hybrid vehicles continue to offer a practical middle ground. Our correspondent Louisa Olanyi has sent us this report from Lagos, Nigeria. Take a listen.
2: Despite Nigeria's constant power outages, some citizens have embraced electric vehicles. Although the penetration is very low, they're finding creative ways to keep them running. why public charging networks are still expanding, most electric vehicle drivers in the country currently charge their cars with alternative sources of energy. The key thing, according to electric vehicle dealers, is adaptability, as Nigerians are showing remarkable ingenuity to keep them on the road as a better alternative to tackling rising fuel prices. From Lagos, Nigeria, Louisa Olaniyi, WEON, World is One.
0: Turkey's defense exports have more than tripled since 2021, and they've crossed the milestone of $10 billion now as the country capitalizes on growing global demand for military equipment and positions itself as a key supplier amid rising geopolitical tensions and increased defense spending across Europe. According to trade data reviewed by Reuters, defense exports reportedly account for approximately 3.7% of Turkey's total exports. Sales to Europe and the United States surged nearly fourfold over the same period, reaching $5.6 billion, reflecting stronger demand. Turkey, which was once heavily dependent on foreign arms suppliers, now exports defense equipment to nearly 40 countries across the Gulf, Africa, Asia, and Europe. The country currently supplies around 65% of the world's military drone market. Turkish defense firms are producing for developing frigates as well, air defense systems, armored vehicles, and fighter aircraft. Ankara aims to double defense exports within the next 2 years, which is a target expected to support economic growth, generate foreign exchange earnings, and fund further research and development. Turkish officials hope that the upcoming NATO summit will accelerate joint production agreements and expand market access despite regulatory and political hurdles within the European Union. Moving on now, Vijay Sethupathi is stepping into a world full of mystery and danger. The teaser of Slumdog 33 Temple Road is finally out. It's been directed by Puri Jagannath. The film marks his first collaboration with the National Award-winning actor. Now, the teaser hints at a dark and intense story while keeping its biggest secrets under wraps. The teaser opens on a thought-provoking note. Vijay Sethupathi's character talks about the harsh realities faced by beggars and the way society exploits them. His words carry both pain and defiance, immediately setting up a story that appears to be about survival, struggle, and resistance. As the teaser unfolds, viewers get glimpses of key characters through action-packed moments and emotionally charged scenes. But the makers are careful not to reveal too much, keeping the protagonist's identity and intentions a mystery. The biggest intrigue revolves around Vijay Sethupathi's character. He appears to be a blind beggar, vulnerable and ordinary on the surface, yet a few moments hint that there may be much more to him than meets the eye. The teaser leaves viewers wondering whether he's truly blind or hiding a larger secret. Director Puri Jagannath, known for creating unforgettable, larger-than-life characters, seems to have delivered another unconventional protagonist. The role appears layered, mysterious, and far from predictable. Fans are already talking about Vijay Sethupathi's striking transformation. The actor effortlessly shifts between moments of helplessness and explosive intensity, once again showcasing the versatility that has earned him widespread acclaim. Samyukta stars as the female lead, while veteran actor Tabu adds to the suspense.

0: her role as a police officer. Kannada star Duniya Vijay makes a powerful impression as the antagonist. His brief appearances in the teaser carry a strong sense of menace, hinting at a formidable showdown ahead. Now, the film is set for a pan-India release in Telugu, Tamil, Kannada, Malayalam and Hindi. While the release date is yet to be announced, the teaser has already generated considerable buzz. All right, with that, it's a wrap on this edition of Beyond Dispatch. Thanks very much for joining us at the moment. Bye-bye.
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1: From the bustling trading floors of Wall Street to the vibrant exchanges of Asian stock markets, We On breaks it down for you to make sense of what's happening. As we reveal the key factors behind events, strategic battles, and the game-changing business decisions that shape the world. We bring you all of this and more on World Business Watch.
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1: Where darkness hides behind every corner. Where the truth is stranger than fiction. A show that dives deep into the stories which shock and mystify. The victims, the accused, and the sinister plot. Prime Crime is your front row seat to darkness.
6: 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Wildfires, droughts, and melting glaciers. 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

Welcome back. We are glad you're tuned to We on Wild is One. I'm Eric Njoka. The headlines. President Trump confirms that Iran shot down an American Apache helicopter as it was patrolling the Strait of Hormuz. Trump says that the U.S. must respond to the Iranian attack.

At least one person has been killed as Kenyans protest against plans to build an Ebola quarantine center for U.S. citizens. The facility for Americans infected with Ebola is planned at an air base in Nanyuki.

A massive protest is underway in Pakistan-occupied Kashmir. The recently banned Joint Awami Action Committee organizes a march to Muzaffarabad in the wake of killings by security forces in that region. A new United Nations inquiry finds that Israeli authorities have been shielding settlers as they commit violent acts against Palestinians in the occupied West Bank. The inquiry finds that Israel has enabled settler attacks through financial and military support. Lebanon says Israeli forces killed 8 people in the city of Tyre after issuing displacement orders as Israel continues its deadly attacks on southern Lebanon. Chinese President Xi Jinping departs Pyongyang for Beijing after concluding his 2-day state visit to North Korea.

Russia unleashed a fresh barrage of drones and missiles at Ukraine. The Ukrainian Air Force says that Moscow fired 2 missiles and 166 drones in the overnight attack and managed to strike 18 locations. However, Ukrainian President Volodymyr Zelensky says that Moscow is losing the battlefield initiative, but Russia's deputy foreign minister just issued a reminder that Moscow still possesses nuclear weapons, and if the need arises, it is ready to use them.

Russia has unleashed a fresh wave of fire and fury upon Ukraine. Sumy, Odessa, Zaporizhia, and Kharkiv. These were among the 18 regions where Russian drones and missiles made impact in the latest wave of strikes. Ukraine says that at least 5 people have been killed in the latest attacks, with 3 killed in strikes on the city of Chuhuiv. But despite the damage, Ukrainian President Volodymyr Zelensky says that the momentum is with Kyiv. Zelensky is on a diplomatic tour of Europe. He is presently in Estonia for a Nordic and Baltic summit after having concluded a visit to London. While in the UK, Zelensky claimed that Russian forces were losing the initiative on the battlefield. He claimed that things were looking optimistic for Kyiv, though he did caution that the situation might change. Russia has admitted that Ukrainian drone strikes are causing issues. Moscow blames Kyiv for fuel shortages in some regions, as Ukraine continues its campaign of targeting fuel refineries and depots. Meanwhile, Russia is investigating another car bombing near Moscow. A BMW exploded in the city of Balashikha early on Tuesday morning. Russia has not revealed the identity of the

0: victim yet. But this follows a spate of Ukraine-linked assassinations targeting senior Russian military personnel. Even though Moscow seems to be facing a series of setbacks, it still has an ace up its sleeve. Russia has the world's largest nuclear weapons stockpile, and the country's deputy foreign minister has warned that it isn't afraid to use them. Mikhail Galuzin, Russia's deputy foreign minister, made the statement while talking about Russia's alliance with Belarus. He said that the two nations are constantly improving their military cooperation, and he added that if the need arose, Russia would not hesitate to use nukes to defend either itself or its ally. Bureau Report, WION. World is One.
1: India may have entered a new phase in the evolution of its nuclear deterrent. The numbers have not changed dramatically. The significance lies elsewhere. For decades, discussions around nuclear arsenals have often focused on stockpiles, warhead counts, and missile ranges. But strategic planners pay close attention to another factor, and that is readiness. According to the latest report from the Stockholm International Peace Research Institute, or SIPRI, India has taken a big step in that direction. The report estimates that India now possesses around 190 nuclear warheads, while neighboring Pakistan has 170 nukes. Globally, the arsenal is much smaller than that of the US and Russia. Both nations have more than 5,000 nuclear weapons. Coming back to India, more significantly, SIPRI says 12 of India's nuclear warheads are operationally deployed. It is the first time the Institute has classified a portion of India's arsenal as deployed rather than held in reserves. The distinction matters. A deployed warhead is generally understood to be assigned to operational forces and available for use if required, while stockpiled warheads remain separated from delivery systems or stored under different arrangements. The assessment has prompted discussions among defense analysts about the continuing evolution of India's strategic forces. India is one of the only four nations with a fully operational nuclear triad. This allows the country to launch nuclear weapons from land-based ballistic missiles, submarine-launched missiles, and strategic aircraft. Indian military has land-based missiles like Agni and Prithvi, while in the sea, India has Arihant-class submarines. India's airborne nuclear deliveries relies on Rafale, Sukhoi, Su-30, MKI, and Mirage to deliver a nuclear payload. Crucially, India firmly adheres to its strict no-first-use doctrine. The strategic shift is not intended to spark an arms race, but rather to establish a highly credible, secure second-strike capability to successfully deter potential adversaries. Military planners argue that a credible and survivable deterrent is essential in an increasingly uncertain security environment. The SIPRI report comes at a time when nuclear modernization is accelerating worldwide. Major powers are upgrading delivery systems, improving readiness, and investing in next-generation capabilities. Against that backdrop, analysts see India's reported deployment status as part of a broader trend shaping global strategic competition. Pakistan is experiencing simultaneous security crises across its provinces and occupied territories. In the latest, militants from the Tehrik-e-Taliban Pakistan have conducted an attack in Peshawar. Dozens of TTP fighters stormed a checkpost in a northwestern city. Pakistani officials say the TTP used firearms, hand grenades, and mortar shells during their attack. At least six Pakistani security officials have been killed and four others were injured in the clash. Reports indicate that the TTP attack was aimed at seizing the security post and capturing Pakistani security personnel. Eight personnel were reportedly abducted during the attack. However, the Pakistani media says that they have now been freed and eight militants were killed in retaliatory action by security forces. Even as the checkpoint standoff was taking place in Khyber Pakhtunkhwa, another crisis has been brewing in Pakistan-occupied Kashmir. Tensions hit boiling point in the occupied region after the local administration banned an organization called the Joint Awami Action Committee, or the JAAC. The group was banned under Muzaffarabad's Anti-Terrorism Act on Friday. This was as it launched or planned to launch a protest on June 9th.

0: as the way the region's legislative assembly is elected. In POK, 12 of the 45 assembly seats that go to polls are preserved or reserved for people who migrated from India's Jammu and Kashmir during partition. The people contesting these 12 seats and voting for the candidates are spread out across Pakistan. They do not reside in POK. The system was originally put in place as a symbolic gesture for refugees from India's Jammu and Kashmir. But the JAAC says that these 12 seats are used by mainland Pakistani parties to influence Muzaffarabad politics and exert control. 8 seats are already reserved for women and other categories, which means that the actual residents of POK only get to elect 33 of their 53 lawmakers. The JAAC has been demanding an end to this system for years, but instead of negotiating with the group, the POK government has decided to ban the JAAC. The ban took place on Friday, and a shopkeeper affiliated with the JAAC was shot dead by security personnel on Saturday. The incident took place in the city of Rawalkot. The killing sparked clashes between Pakistani security personnel and civilians in the city on Sunday, and the violence resulted in the deaths of at least 7 civilians and 4 security officials. The JAAC has refused to back down and is planning a march from the district of Bimba to Muzaffarabad. The JAAC has shared this visual showing the number of people taking part in the march. The protesters plan to hold a sit-in outside the POK Legislative Assembly building on June 10th. Locals fear more clashes and have begun stocking up on rations in case of a shutdown in the POK.
1: Due to concerns about a possible lockdown, people are purchasing more supplies than usual as no one knows how long the situation may last.
2: The situation is uncertain. Shukat Nawaz Mir, a member of JAAC, has also said that you should store at least 1 month's ration. And because of this, we are buying and storing food supplies.
0: India's Minister of External Affairs was asked about the situation in POK. New Delhi has asked the international community to hold Pakistan accountable for the turmoil.
3: There are reports of police brutality, which you would have seen. There are several reports in Pakistan-occupied Kashmir in which several people have been killed. There are several more who have been injured. We hope the international community will hold Pakistan accountable for its misdeeds and its abuses.
0: Both POK and Khyber Pakhtunkhwa are in chaos. Balochistan is also facing regular security issues. So it seems that Pakistan and its occupied regions are tearing apart at the seams. The Philippines is in a race against time to rescue people trapped beneath rubble after a 7.8 magnitude earthquake toppled buildings in the southern part of the country. It killed at least 41 people, injuring around 500 and displaced more than 32,000. General Santos City was among one of the areas that bore the brunt of the damage. Buildings collapsed across this city of 700,000 people, with many still trapped beneath rubble. There are also fears of aftershocks worsening the crisis.
4: We are waiting for my sister that is trapped at the Save More building. Until now, we still do not have any news about her. We were here since yesterday. I hope we can find her location.
0: Authorities have launched an all-out rescue and relief operation after many succumbed to quake-triggered landslides, drowning, and injuries from collapsing debris. The visuals on your screens show critical patients being treated in outdoor hospitals. The quake struck at about 7:37 a.m. local time when children had just returned to school for the first day of classes nationwide after a two-month summer break. Shortly after the tremors hit, scenes of devastation began emerging for the Philippines.
5: Hey, no. The children have been traumatized, even a slight shaking.

0: makes my kids cry. Even when they're in a deep sleep, they wake up and rush outside.
1: The earthquake struck off the coast of the Philippines' Mindanao Island. The city closest to the epicenter of the quake was General Santos City in the island's south. Aftershocks followed the quake, with the largest one registered at magnitude 6.5. The Philippines faces earthquakes regularly since the country lies on a seismically active zone known as the Pacific Ring of Fire. Last October, Mindanao was rocked by a pair of earthquakes of 7.4 and 6.7 magnitude. The consequences of the latest one, however, has proved to be deadlier and more challenging for the country to address. Chinese President Xi Jinping departed Pyongyang for Beijing after concluding a two-day state visit to North Korea. North Korea's President Kim Jong-un, along with his wife Ri Sol-ju, saw off Xi and his wife Peng Liang at the airport. A grand farewell ceremony was held before their departure. On the route to the airport, crowds from across Pyongyang lined the streets, waving the national flags of China and North Korea, carrying flowers and chanting slogans celebrating bilateral friendship. Xi wrapped up his first visit to North Korea in 7 years, saying the trip had fostered a deeper and more comprehensive understanding, providing a clearer direction for the future development of ties. Kim described Xi as the greatest state guest and said Xi's decision to make North Korea the destination of his first overseas trip of the year was the most encouraging support. Kim also reaffirmed Pyongyang's backing for Beijing's One China principle, under which Taiwan is regarded by Beijing as an inseparable part of Chinese territory. The two leaders also exchanged views on regional and international issues and agreed broadly on strengthening strategic coordination to protect their shared interests. China has long remained North Korea's largest economic partner. Estimates by the United States and South Korea suggest that Beijing has accounted for nearly all of North Korea's annual foreign trade in recent years. Official statements and state media reports did not indicate whether Xi and Kim discussed North Korea's nuclear weapons program, which has left Pyongyang under international sanctions. The issue carries significance because the White House said last month that Xi and Trump had confirmed their shared goal to denuclearize North Korea during their summit in Beijing.
2: Chinese leader Xi Jinping visited North Korea this week for the first time in 7 years. The two-day visit was important for two reasons, one of which was spoken and one of which was left unsaid. The spoken one was the deep and unwavering support that both leaders showed for each other and each other's countries. That was particularly important to China because North Korean leader Kim Jong-un has been building relations with Russia in recent years, and China wanted reaffirmation that it remains North Korea's most important partner. The unspoken one was about North Korea's nuclear weapons development. Neither the communique nor the many state media reports about the visit made any mention of North Korea's nuclear weapons. That was important to Kim Jong-un because he wants his country to be recognized as a nuclear weapons state. China's position hasn't changed on that, but by not mentioning it, it perhaps opened the door a little bit wider to that happening in the future.
1: The heavens are putting up one of the most striking shows of the year. The two brightest planets visible from Earth are drawing remarkably close together in a rare celestial encounter. For a brief window, Venus and Jupiter will appear almost close enough to touch. From astronomers to astrologers, everyone is excited about this rare celestial collaboration.

Two of the solar system's brightest worlds are about to stage a rare and dazzling encounter. Long before satellites, smartphones, and city skylines, moments like this stopped people in their tracks. Ancient astronomers recorded them. Sailors navigated beneath them. Kings and emperors searched them for meaning. Now, one of those celestial moments returns.

As darkness settles after sunset, Venus and Jupiter will appear to draw extraordinarily close together in the western sky, creating one of the most eye-catching astronomical events of the year. The pair have been approaching each other night after night, slowly closing the gap in a cosmic dance that has been unfolding for weeks. Venus, often called the evening star, will shine brilliantly beside Jupiter, the giant of our solar system. For many observers, the two planets will appear so close that they could almost be mistaken for a single dazzling object. Astronomers say conjunctions like this offer a rare reminder that our solar system is alive with motion. Every planet is traveling through space at immense speed, yet occasionally their journeys create moments of breathtaking symmetry for those watching from Earth. And the cosmic calendar remains busy. June will bring additional planetary pairings involving Mercury, Mars, and the Moon. Giving sky watchers several more opportunities to witness unusual alignments before the month is over. Astrologers, meanwhile, are interpreting the Venus-Jupiter meeting as a powerful alignment associated with luck, abundance, relationships, and fresh beginnings. For scientists, it is orbital mechanics. For astrologers, it is symbolism. For everyone else, it is a rare chance to look up and witness two worlds sharing the same stage. Bureau report, We on World is one.

With the tournament now just a couple of days away, millions of fans in India looking forward to the showpiece event, which will be telecast across Zee Entertainment Enterprises Limited's Unite 8 Sports and Zee 5. Football fans in India are set for a superb viewing experience as Zee has enhanced its technological prowess for the World Cup. The company has upgraded the technology behind its digital platform Zee 5 to handle millions of concurrent users during the FIFA World Cup. It has also strengthened platform reliability with enhanced monitoring and multiple backup systems. These measures are designed to ensure uninterrupted streaming even during peak match moments. ZEE has also secured a dynamic injunction from the Delhi High Court to combat online piracy, enabling authorities to quickly block illegal streaming websites in real time. With stronger technology, improved platform resilience, and enhanced content protection, ZEE is aiming to set new standards in live sports broadcasting. Speaking about the platform's technological readiness, a company spokesperson said, and I quote, "Our readiness reflects focused execution across technology, infrastructure, and operations to ensure uninterrupted service even at peak concurrency. Our integrated approach across linear and digital enables us to set new benchmarks in live sports streaming while ensuring that viewers enjoy a seamless World Cup experience."

0: And that's the latest at this hour. Thank you for watching. Do stay with us. This is Beyond Wilders 1. I'm Eric Njoka. Goodbye.
1: Where darkness hides behind every corner. Where the truth is stranger than fiction. A show that dives deep into the stories which shock and mystify. The victims, the accused, and the sinister plot. Prime Crime is your front row seat to darkness. From the bustling trading floors of Wall Street to the vibrant exchanges of Asian stock markets, WEON breaks it down for you to make sense of what's happening. As we reveal the key factors behind events, strategic battles, and the game-changing business decisions that shape the world. We bring you all of this and more on World Business Watch.
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0: This is our brand new edition of South India, a daily dynamic show that will capture the pulse of the southern Indian state.
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1: Where darkness hides behind every corner. Where the truth is stranger than fiction. A show that dives deep into the stories which shock and mystify. The victims, the accused, and the sinister plot. Prime Crime is your front row seat to darkness. From the bustling trading floors of Wall Street to the vibrant exchanges of Asian stock markets, WEON breaks it down for you to make sense of what's happening. As we reveal the key factors behind events, strategic battles, and the game-changing business decisions that shape the world. We bring you all of this and more on World Business Watch.
2: elections, alliances, controversies, and power play. Stories that analyze global and domestic politics. A dedicated show with varied perspectives, expert take, citizens' voices, detailed ground reports, and in-depth coverage from political corridors of the world. This is Race to Power, only on WeOn.
0: This is our brand new edition of South India, daily dynamic show that will capture the pulse of the southern

Our top focus tonight on Gravitas, we tell you all about how Asif Munir's brutal crackdown in Pakistan-occupied Kashmir continues, with the protests continuing to rage there. The Joint Awami Action Committee, JAAC, calling for a shutdown strike. We tell you what's unfolded as a result of those developments in the last 24 hours. As per the group, three more protesters have died. And with POK witnessing the raging chaos and clashes, we decode what the situation is looking like. Also on the show for you tonight, with the Hormuz Strait open in 2 to 3 days, Trump has repeated claims of an Iran deal being just days away. We tell you all about the West Asia crisis and where things stand between Donald Trump and Benjamin Netanyahu. Who really is America preparing to fight, with the U.S. spending billions of dollars on nuclear weapons in 2025 alone? We tell you about the significance of those numbers. What is the strategy? All this and more coming up.

Pakistan occupied Kashmir remains on the boil. With a shutter down strike underway, three more protesters have been killed. As Asim Munir's forces opened fire on the civilians, taking the death toll now to 14, amid this, the internal chaos is also intensified under Munir's watch with another deadly attack by the Tehreek-e-Taliban. Let's break this down for you. Armed with firearms and hand grenades, TTP fighters stormed a checkpoint in northwestern Pakistan's Peshawar. The outfit claimed responsibility for killing six paramilitary personnel and abducting eight others, who have been shifted to an undisclosed location. And this comes amid a fragile ceasefire between Pakistan and Afghanistan, remember. While Islamabad accuses Kabul of harboring TTP fighters, the latter has repeatedly denied the charge. Amid all of this, the situation is extremely grim in Pakistan-occupied Kashmir. Markets were shut down across Muzaffarabad on a call issued by JAAC, Joint Awami Action Committee. Fresh clashes broke out between the JAAC workers and the security forces, who resorted to using tear gas. Prior to today, 11 people were killed, over 70 others suffered injuries. And while a curfew has been imposed and internet services have been suspended, people defied the pressure tactics and they came out onto the streets in large numbers, including in Bimber's Barnala city. Reports of police firing and shelling also emerged from multiple areas, including Rawalkot. As a huge number of protesters gathered in Muzaffarabad as well, JAAC core committee member claiming that Pakistani rangers and police are opening indiscriminate fire on the people in Pakistan-occupied Kashmir. He escalated the issue to UK MP Imran Hussain as well, in fact. And the present crisis escalated after JAAC was banned by Pakistan on

0: accused Pakistan of deflecting from its human rights abuses. Listen to this.
1: There are reports of police brutality, which you would have seen. There are several reports in Pakistan occupied Kashmir, in which several people have been killed. There are several more who have been injured. We hope the international community will hold Pakistan accountable for its misdeeds and its abuses.
0: And rattled by the scale of the protests, Faisal Rathore, who heads the so-called government of POK, invited JAC to resume negotiations a day earlier in order to prevent the situation from worsening further. And as the protests continue to rage, locals are preparing for a long battle ahead, it seems. They are stocking up essential goods, fearing that the lockdown in Pakistan-occupied Kashmir may last even for a month.
2: The lockdown, we are buying essential goods, and there is no idea how long it will last. It could even last a month. That's why we are purchasing necessary items in advance. The situation is uncertain. Shukat Nawaz Mir, Ed Jack member, has also said that you should store at least 1 month's supply.
0: Meanwhile, people in Jammu and Kashmir staged a symbolic protest outside the UN office in Srinagar and submitted a memorandum over the atrocities being committed in POK. Activists also called for Islamabad to be held accountable at the global stage.
3: Human rights defender, Indian Jammu and Kashmir se Taslima Akhtar, main purzor alfazon se
4: I strongly condemn the violence being perpetrated by the Pakistan Army against innocent civilians in Pakistan-occupied Kashmir. International human rights organizations across the globe must raise their voices against the fact that the Pakistani army and government are colluding to suppress the voices of innocent civilians in the region.
0: And now Pakistan's crackdown is facing backlash in other parts of the world as well. For instance, members of the Kashmiri diaspora and human rights activists staged a protest outside the Pakistani consulate in Bradford, slamming the use of excessive force to its territory. UK MP Imran Hussain, who heads the all-party parliamentary group on Kashmir in the UK Parliament, reiterated the need for the Starmer-led government to address the dire situation in POK by using diplomatic channels. He said, I'm quoting here, we must lift the lockdown, restore full communication immediately, and resume peaceful talks. As Munir's brutal crackdown continues, calls are growing for Pakistan to set its house in order before claiming to pontificate on peace to the rest of the world.

Donald Trump seems to be running out of patience with Netanyahu, and it's showing while Trump has once again claimed that the Iran deal is imminent. He's warned the Israeli leader, asking Netanyahu to be careful. U.S. President Donald Trump told Axios in an interview, reportedly, that he warned the Israeli prime minister that he might find himself fighting alone if he went back to war with Iran, saying, quote, "You better be careful or you will be on your own very soon," quote unquote. But was that just rhetoric to show that Trump ultimately is in charge, to show that he has the upper hand after all? All this while the region remains just inches away from a dangerous escalation yet again. Look at what's been happening on the ground. Israel struck the historic port city of Tyre in southern Lebanon, killing at least 8 people, according to the Lebanese health ministry, after an Israeli evacuation order for the entire city was issued for the first time. The equation between Trump and Netanyahu is complicated, to say the least. The extent to which the relationship is conflicted has been exposed time and again. On Sunday, Trump even felt the need to insist that he is the one calling the shots, days after details had emerged about his heated call with Netanyahu, where Trump did not hold back, telling Netanyahu, quote, "Everybody hates you now," quote unquote. And all this friction continues to add strain to the precarious situation in West Asia. But Trump has declared that a deal is imminent and that the

Strait of Hormuz could open in 2 to 3 days. So he's repeated that claim about the Iran deal being just days away. Trump has continued to strike that optimistic tone. Remember, domestically, the pressure has been mounting on both Trump and Netanyahu. For Netanyahu, with months to go for elections that must be held before the end of October itself, time is running out to change things in his favor, if he can. And for him, politically, the struggle for a breakthrough is real and urgent. But the fact is, he simply cannot afford to let things go downhill with Washington in the real sense. After all, the U.S. is Israel's principal security guarantor. Remember, Iran has also been insisting that any agreement would also tie Israel's hands when it comes to tackling Hezbollah in Lebanon. So for Netanyahu, as far as his political survival and concerns are there, his best option might be that the peace talks are not successful. But for Donald Trump, the mounting domestic as well as international pressure means it's extremely crucial that a breakthrough emerges. Facing intense pressure from his domestic base as well, Trump has been pushing for a negotiated settlement with Iran. The war with Iran remains unpopular in the United States. A wider conflict reignited by the Israeli actions, if at all, could prove politically damaging for Trump and the Republican Party. Securing a deal remains a key priority for the U.S. president. In fact, Vice President J.D. Vance's latest comments underscoring that position as well. Vance said, reportedly, the emerging peace agreement between Washington and Tehran would be a major victory for the American people, whether or not Israel approved of it. In an interview with Fox News, Vance reportedly acknowledged that while the U.S. and Israel share many common interests, there are also areas where their priorities diverge. And as Trump sounds optimistic about arriving at a deal, will that happen? And can the Hormuz crisis actually end in days? The region remains on tenterhooks till definitive answers emerge.

Meanwhile, the United States already possessing one of the most powerful nuclear arsenals on the planet, with around 5,000 nuclear warheads. Yet, Washington spent a record $69.2 billion on nuclear weapons in 2025 alone. A fact that is leading to several key questions. Who is America preparing to fight after all? Is this a necessary show of deterrence in an increasingly dangerous world? Or is there more to this? Is it fueling a new dangerous global arms race? A new report from the International Campaign to Abolish Nuclear Weapons, or ICAN, says the world's nine nuclear-armed states spent nearly $119 billion on their nuclear arsenals in 2025. A 19% increase from the previous year, by the way. That represents an extra $17 billion spent in just 1 year. But the U.S. stood far above everyone else, and that's significant. According to ICAN, Washington spent $69.2 billion reportedly on its nuclear programs last year, more than all other nuclear-armed countries combined. That figure was also $12.4 billion higher than what the U.S. spent in 2024. China followed with an estimated $13.5 billion in nuclear spending, reportedly, while Britain spent $12.6 billion and Russia $9.5 billion. Those numbers on your screen. Now, experts also vary widely on America's increased expenditure. Some experts reportedly saying Washington is modernizing an aging Cold War-era arsenal and maintaining a credible deterrence against rivals like China and Russia, and also pointing to China's rapid nuclear expansion, reportedly. According to CIPRI, China is expanding its nuclear arsenal faster than any other country. In fact, the Institute estimates that Beijing now possesses around 620 nuclear warheads, a number that has grown steadily in recent years. And while some organizations view the American expansion differently, ICAN warns that record levels of nuclear spending are driving a dangerous new arms race at a time of growing geopolitical tensions. A separate report from the Stockholm International Peace Research Institute found that while the total number of nuclear warheads worldwide has fallen to around 12,200, the number available for potential use has risen to 9,745. The U.S. and Russia still control about 83% of the world's nuclear weapons, reportedly, with more than 5,000 warheads each. In fact, China remains far behind those two powers in total numbers, reportedly, but its expanding arsenal has also increasingly become a factor in Washington's strategic calculations. As arms control agreements like the New START treaty expire, modernization programs expand, the question perhaps is no longer about how many nuclear weapons exist. It's also about why the world's biggest nuclear powers, the US, believe they need even more.

0: A small group of islands in the Indian Ocean, once again at the heart of a raging international debate involving Mauritius, Britain, the United States. Mauritius is now urging the British government to move ahead, reportedly, with the transfer of the Chagos Islands without further delay. Mauritius has maintained that the islands rightfully belong to it. In fact, the Attorney General has warned, reportedly, that Washington could negotiate its own deal for Diego Garcia if the process continues to stall. Previously, the UK has signed a $4.6 billion deal to hand over sovereignty of the islands to Mauritius. But it comes with a caveat that it will continue to control a UK-US military base on Diego Garcia, the largest of the islands group. Previously, the UK Prime Minister said the 99-year agreement to lease back Diego Garcia will cost the UK £101 million a year. And he argued that it was necessary to protect the base from malign influence. Listen to this.
1: So there's no alternative but to act in Britain's national interest. By agreeing to this deal now on our terms, we're securing strong protections, including from malign influence, that will allow the base to operate well into the next century, helping to keep us safe for generations to come.
0: According to reports, officials in Washington have been exploring different options to secure the future of Diego Garcia, as the base is considered crucial to U.S. military operations. And it has long been a critical asset in the Pentagon's global strategy. The island played a major role in the 2001 strikes in Afghanistan and the 2003 U.S. invasion of Iraq. But then the timing of this development also makes it rather interesting. The U.S. and Iran locked in that fragile ceasefire with the continuing standoff over who has the upper hand in Hormuz. The location of Diego Garcia reportedly offering a significant advantage amid the tensions in West Asia. It's considered beyond the range of Iranian and Houthi missiles. But that may not be certain. According to a report by Iranian state-owned news media organization Press TV, it could be amongst a list of U.S. bases on Tehran's radar. Since the war there started, Iran has already launched multiple strikes on the joint base. One such strike in late March was struck down by a U.S. warship. In March, London gave permission to Washington to launch missiles, taking Iranian missile launchers from the joint base as the West Asia war continued to drag on then.

A remarkable diplomatic twist may be unfolding behind the scenes of the Russia-Ukraine war. The Ukrainian president has reportedly turned to an unlikely intermediary in that effort to open a direct channel with the Russian president. According to reports, Zelensky invited Russian billionaire Roman Abramovich to Kiev last month and asked him reportedly to pass a message directly to Vladimir Putin. The message was that Ukraine is prepared for face-to-face peace talks. Multiple reports suggesting that Zelensky hoped Abramovich could help open a channel for direct communication between the two leaders. If such a meeting were to take place, it would be the first between Zelensky and Putin since Russia launched that full-scale invasion of Ukraine in 2022. And the development also coming at a crucial point as far as the war is concerned. Ukraine seeking to build momentum from the recent battlefield gains and enhanced long-range strike capabilities. Zelensky has acknowledged that Abramovich has served as an informal conduit between the two sides, reportedly. He is helping to relay signals about how potential negotiations could be structured. Abramovich's involvement is particularly notable given his high-profile status and controversial position in the West. In fact, one of Russia's most recognizable oligarchs, Abramovich built his fortune during the country's turbulent privatization era of the 1990s, most notably through oil giant there. He later served as governor of the remote Chukotka region and became a global figure after purchasing the Chelsea Football Club in 2003. Following Russia's invasion of Ukraine, Abramovich was sanctioned by the UK and several Western governments over his ties with Putin. The sanctions forced him to sell Chelsea in 2022. Despite those sanctions, he has continued to be linked to behind-the-scenes diplomatic efforts, including humanitarian initiatives and prisoner exchanges between Russia and Ukraine, reportedly. But Abramovich is now at the center of a growing showdown with the British government over the proceeds from the sale of Chelsea, reportedly. More than £2 billion raised from the club's sale remaining frozen, allegedly, in a UK bank account. The money is still unreleased, reportedly, more than 3 years later. The standoff further escalated over fundamental disagreement over who should benefit from the funds. The British government insisting that the money must be used exclusively for humanitarian relief inside Ukraine, reportedly. And Abramovich arguing the funds should support all victims of the war, including those affected in Russia, reportedly. And with both sides unable to reach an agreement, the UK government is now preparing legal action to force the release of the frozen funds under its terms, reportedly. And before we go on any further, a quick look at what else is lined up for you on the show tonight. We have a Gravitas special coming up on how England has caught the Suryavanshi fever. You don't want to miss this. Telling you all about the big celestial spectacle with Venus and Jupiter putting on a grand show, all this and lots more coming up.

0: 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World is one.
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Onto our special segment, Crime Tracker. A quiet apartment in the heart of Tel Aviv is now at the center of a major gambling probe. Israeli officers reportedly saying they uncovered an alleged illegal gambling house in the capital. Cash, weapons, multiple arrests were made in a raid last week, reportedly. And the Israeli police conducted an overnight operation last Thursday. They claimed to have foiled a covert gambling setup operating inside a residential building. According to a court order, officers searched the premises and seized more than 1 million shekels in cash, along with a Glock pistol and ammunition, foreign currency, gambling equipment, laptops, additional suspected assault weapons, reportedly. 8 suspects were arrested at the scene. All are Chinese nationals, reportedly, aged between 40 and 53. And they are accused of running an illegal gambling operation and unlawfully possessing firearms and other seized items, allegedly. The suspects, along with the confiscated material, have been transferred to the Tel Aviv South Police Station. Authorities are now working to determine the scale of the operation and whether it's actually linked to a wider criminal network. The case also coming amid growing concern in Israel over illegal gambling activity and its wider social impact. A recent Hebrew University study has pointed that problematic gambling behavior has risen post the October 7 attacks, and they warn some individuals are increasingly turning to gambling as a coping mechanism in the wake of national trauma, reportedly.

The world witnessed its highest number of state-based conflicts since World War II in 2025. That warning coming from a new study released by the Peace Research Institute, Oslo, which also reported a major surge in attacks targeting civilians. Let's break it down. According to the report, the world recorded 65 conflicts involving at least one state in 2025, the highest number since 1946. The report also found that conflicts between states doubled from 4 in 2024 to 8 in 2025, marking an 80-year high. Those interstate conflicts included border clashes between Afghanistan and Pakistan, Cambodia and Thailand, the Russia-Ukraine war, Israeli military operations against Syria also contributing to the increase. Myanmar and Israel each experienced 5 separate conflicts in 2025, while Afghanistan, Cameroon, Mali, Nigeria, and Pakistan also experienced multiple conflicts. As per the report, 2025 became the 3rd deadliest year since the end of the Cold War, with around 245,000 deaths directly linked to fighting and political violence. And of those, nearly 76,500 resulted from attacks directly targeting civilians, compared with 14,200 in 2024. Since the end of the Cold War, only 1994 and 2021 recorded higher death tolls, largely because of the Rwandan genocide and the war in Ethiopia's Tigray region. And the report attributed much of the increase in civilian deaths to Sudan's conflict between the army and the paramilitary forces. According to the Norwegian Institute, the siege and massacres in Al-Fashir in Sudan's Darfur region killed around 60,000 people. Africa recorded the highest number of state-based conflicts with 29, followed by Asia and West Asia. As per the lead author of the report, I'm quoting, "The return of interstate conflict at this scale is deeply worrying," quote unquote. And as 2026 unfolds, major conflicts continue to fuel global instability. The Russia-Ukraine war remaining active, tensions involving Israel and Hezbollah continuing to threaten a wider regional conflict, confrontation involving Iran continuing to raise security concerns overall, perhaps an indication that the world remains trapped in that period of exceptionally high global tensions. Our next story is from the UK. Britain has one of the highest aid budgets across the world, spending 0.5% of its gross national income on foreign aid. However, details of a secret government report have now thrown light on how a portion of these funds allegedly fell into wrong hands when the Tories were in power. This report was commissioned by UK security officials in 2023. After fraud was detected allegedly in aid packages announced by the government during the COVID-19 pandemic. While this report was meant to be shared with multiple officials reportedly, including those from the Foreign Office, its findings were so shocking that the UK Cabinet Office allegedly decided not to disclose it. As per the Telegraph, which accessed details of the report, nearly 38 billion US dollars of taxpayers' money meant as aid payment, COVID relief loans, were routed to terrorists, allegedly, countries hostile to the UK and gangsters between 2015 and 2021, allegedly. For instance, it claimed that funds went to ISIS terrorists in Syria and companies linked to Russia. A China link surfaced as well, allegedly. Firms associated with People's Liberation Army also allegedly received part of these funds. That's not all. According to the report, which assessed government grants, counter-terrorism funding was inadvertently handed over to extremists, allegedly espousing anti-Western ideology. A large chunk of the aid money also allegedly went to criminal gangs, including human traffickers, who claimed housing benefits and disability allowances.
In fact, while the total misappropriated funds represented a small fraction of the total aid grants disbursed from 2015 to 2021, experts reportedly stressed on the need for the government to be more cautious about who is involved in projects which it is funding. And after these findings have been reported, the UK government has broken its silence. A spokesperson for the country's cabinet office said the Keir Starmer-led government is taking unprecedented action to tackle public sector fraud. He added that taxpayers' money worth nearly $10 million were saved in the past year through fraud prevention and recovery.

Shifting focus for now. When Venezuela's acting president visited India last week, her itinerary featured a rather unusual activity, according to many, while her high-profile diplomatic engagements dominated.

dominated the headlines, of course. Her visit to an Indian spiritual guru's ashram also attracted attention. Over the weekend, Rodriguez visited Prasanthi Nilayam, the late Satya Sai Baba's main ashram in Andhra Pradesh. Draped in an orange scarf, she placed a wreath at the samadhi and bowed down in reverence. Subsequently, she spent time immersed in the serene morning bhajans. Before her departure, she was presented with a framed portrait of Satya Sai Baba. And reflecting on her visit, she lauded Satya Sai Baba's legacy. Venezuela's acting president said, I'm quoting, "This is a legacy that can guide the world and humanity to become better human beings and guarantee peace and happiness," quote unquote. Now, how exactly did she end up becoming a devotee of Satya Sai Baba? It's an interesting story. In an interview during her 2023 visit, Rodriguez reportedly revealed that she initially connected with the spiritual leader owing to his trust's widespread social work. Venezuela's acting president also stressing that she still feels his presence in trying times. It's also worth noting that she visited the area in 2019 and 2024 as well. Considered a spiritual guru for millions, including actors, cricketers, business leaders, among many others, Satya Sai Baba was born in 1926. And at the age of 14 itself, he declared himself as a reincarnation of Sai Baba. While he built his first ashram in 1950, he became very popular over the decades because of his spiritual guidance. At present, there are close to 2,000 Sai centers in 126 countries outside India. And after he passed away in April 2011, the then Indian Prime Minister Manmohan Singh described it as an irreparable loss to all. Satya Sai Baba is believed to have close to 200,000 followers in Venezuela. As of now, there are around 50 operational Sai centers, with the first center being established as early as 1974. Crucially, ex-Venezuela President Nicolas Maduro became one of his biggest devotees, reportedly because of the influence of his wife. In the year 2005, when he was the foreign minister of Venezuela, Maduro visited the area along with his wife to receive the blessings of Satya Sai Baba. He also placed a portrait of the Indian spiritual guru in his office. That's not all. When Satya Sai Baba passed away in 2011, the Venezuelan National Assembly passed a condolence resolution. Additionally, a day of mourning was announced. Barely a month before he was captured by the U.S. forces, Maduro honored Satya Sai Baba on his centenary celebrations, terming him as the embodiment of light.

An unprecedented ticket frenzy sweeping through English cricket box offices well before a single ball has even been bowled. A teenage sporting phenomenon from India has completely captured the imagination of the British public, turning the upcoming summer series into the hottest event in town. Vaibhav Suryavanshi is in line to make his India debut soon, having been picked in India's T20I squads for the upcoming series against Ireland and England. At just 15 years and 71 days old, he earned his maiden national call-up. Across the UK, in fact, cricket grounds are reporting a surge in ticket demand for India's highly anticipated tour. Newspapers in England are already hyping up Suryavanshi's arrival. But the English team has already witnessed his batting skills, remember. Suryavanshi was instrumental in the under-19s winning 50-over World Cup this year with an epic 175 against England in the final. Suryavanshi is all set for his international debut in Belfast, with India taking on Ireland in two T20s on the 26th and the 28th of June. If Suryavanshi makes his debut for Team India, the 15-year-old would break master blaster Sachin Tendulkar's record as the youngest man to play for India. Tendulkar, remember,

for 16 years and 205 days when he played a one-day international against Pakistan in the year 1989. It's a 36-year-old record held by the legendary Sachin Tendulkar, which has been broken after Suryavanshi became the youngest Team India pick. The Bihar-born sensation, Suryavanshi's story is simple, relentless, inspirational, among many other adjectives to be used. In the latest IPL season, he exploded with his performance. He hammered boundaries at a rate that forced experts to invent lines, in fact, to describe his performance. Playing with a fearlessness rarely seen in a teenager, the Rajasthan Royals opener tore apart bowling attacks throughout the season. He finished with a staggering 776 runs in 16 matches at a strike rate of 237.30. What a record. He struck 72 sixes in the tournament to break West Indies' great Chris Gayle's previous record of 59 set in 2012. Left-hander earned IPL's Most Valuable Player and also picked up the Emerging Player Award and the coveted Orange Cap, given to the highest run scorer. And his batting style became a must-watch piece of entertainment. Fast hands, clean striking, no hesitation. Length balls disappeared into the stands. Yorkers were turned into scoring opportunities. Bowlers tried pace, spin, variations, but few found answers. In fact, Sachin Tendulkar highlighted the youngster's composure and technical quality as well. Former England captain Alistair Cook pointed to his maturity and decision-making. Another former England captain, Michael Vaughan, is in awe of how Suryavanshi bats. Yet, amid all this hype and admiration, the cricket authorities are conscious about his age, of course. The BCCI has taken the unusual step of allowing travel for his parents, including his father, on tours of Ireland and England to help him settle into life with the senior Indian team. Officials are also saying family support is, of course, important because he is still that age, beginning this extraordinary journey. The England tour has not even started, but Suryavanshi fever already has been gripping several parts. Taiwan has staged a massive coastal defense drill, the exercise simulating the destruction of a mock Chinese invading force along its western shoreline. Rockets thundered, artillery roared, and troops raced into position as the military rehearsed repelling a full-scale amphibious assault. Our next report telling you more.

What is different about this training compared with the past is that we are no longer conducting heavy artillery firing in a fixed, routine formation as before. We spread our formation this time according to command. The timing for entering positions this time was based on realistic combat conditions.

0: 跟我们平时训练的比较不一样。
1: This is different from our usual training conditions. Our current training grounds are mostly hard terrain, so transitioning to a beach with soft sand presented a different challenge. As a result, when setting up the artillery, we had to add an extra base plate for soft ground, which increased the deployment time.
0: 但是我们还是透过我们。

Shifting focus now to the Indian state of Karnataka, where a major initiative aims to clamp down on underage drinking in Bengaluru. The state government has reportedly launched a strict, massive crackdown on liquor-serving establishments. Let's just break this down for you. Among the measures being taken, basically, the police reportedly have been given directions to issue a notice to venues serving alcohol, asking them to not allow entry and service to underage individuals. The government has reportedly also ordered strict enforcement of age verification norms, also the no ID, no entry rules. It's a massive move that also points towards the emphasis which is being laid on the issue of underage drinking. As far as the issue is concerned, what do the numbers look like, for instance? A study conducted by researchers from St. John's Medical College, Christ University Bengaluru, and Kasturba Medical College Manipal, throwing light on the matter. According to it, one in three adolescents in the city are at risk of developing health issues because of alcohol or tobacco use. Overall, there has been a lot of concern, and the survey also reportedly finding that 33% of young adults surveyed reported alcohol use, while nearly 18% were addicted to tobacco. This is reportedly way higher than the national prevalence rates. And given how important and concerning the matter is, the strict clampdown is a huge step. In fact, the Home Minister has reportedly also asked the police to treat underage drinking not just as a licensing violation, but also as a serious youth safety and public health concern. The heavens are putting up one of the most striking shows of the year. The two brightest planets visible from Earth drawing remarkably close together in a rare celestial encounter. For a brief window, Venus and Jupiter will appear almost close enough to touch. From astronomers to astrologers, everyone seems to be excited about this rare celestial collaboration. Take a look.

Two of the solar system's brightest worlds are about to stage a rare and dazzling encounter. Long before satellites, smartphones, and city skylines, moments like this stopped people in their tracks. Ancient astronomers recorded them. Sailors navigated beneath them. Kings and emperors searched them for meaning. Now, one of those celestial moments returns. As darkness settles after sunset, Venus and Jupiter will appear to draw extraordinarily close together in the western sky, creating one of the most eye-catching astronomical events of the year. The pair have been approaching each other night after night, slowly closing the gap in a cosmic dance that has been unfolding for weeks. Venus, often called the evening star, will shine brilliantly beside Jupiter, the giant of our solar system. For many observers, the two planets will appear so close that they could almost be mistaken for a single dazzling object. Astronomers say conjunctions like this offer a rare reminder that our solar system is alive with motion. Every planet is traveling through space at immense speed, yet occasionally their journeys create moments of breathtaking symmetry for those watching from Earth. And the cosmic calendar remains busy. June will bring additional planetary pairings involving Mercury, Mars, and the Moon. Giving sky watchers several more opportunities to witness unusual alignments before the month is over. Astrologers, meanwhile, are interpreting the Venus-Jupiter meeting as a powerful alignment associated with luck, abundance, relationships, and fresh beginnings. For scientists, it is orbital mechanics. For astrologers, it is symbolism. For everyone else, it is a rare chance to look up and witness two worlds sharing the same

The FIFA World Cup is not just a battle of goals, glory, national pride. It's also a battle of snacks as millions of fans prepare to spend hours in front of their TV screens. Another competition seems to be kicking off inside living rooms, sports bars, fan zones around the world about which snacks will end up dominating match day and how many people view the matches on television. Look at the numbers from the 2022 FIFA World Cup in Qatar, for example. According to FIFA, around 2.87 billion viewers watched at least 1 minute of FIFA World Cup Qatar 2022 coverage on TV, with 2.21 billion going on to watch 20 minutes or more. The top viewership came from China, where more than 500 million people tuned in to watch the matches, followed by Brazil, with nearly 170 million viewers. Indonesia, the US and Japan were among the countries with over 100 million viewers. So from the streets of Argentina to the cafes of Morocco, from South Korea's late night watch parties to India's cricket mad cities turning to football fever, food also playing a central role in the World Cup experience. In Mexico, the party often starts before the opening whistle. Bowls of crunchy chips, loaded nachos, handheld tacos quickly disappear as friends crowd around the screen. Travel to Argentina, and the star of the table seems to be a simple and delicious sandwich, grilled meats, sharing platters, turn football nights into community celebrations as well. Brazilians taking a different approach, it seems. Juicy barbecued meats, for example, cheesy breads, crispy snacks filling up the tables while the fans cheer every attack, every save, every goal. Across Europe, the snack menu becomes just as competitive as the tournament itself. Dutch fans love golden fries and a type of fried meatballs. Belgians sticking with the famous fries served with rich mayonnaise. In Germany, for example, sausages often take center stage, while Croatian supporters seem to often reach for grilled dish of minced meat and red pepper dips. In France, football evenings often featuring small bite-sized treats, mini sandwiches, cheese platters, olives, savory nibbles, keeping the fans fed through the tension. West Asia offering a different football feast as well. Shawarma wraps, falafel, dates, roasted nuts, creating tables filled with color, texture, flavor. Asia bringing its own flavors to the World Cup table, of course. South Korea's famous fried chicken has become a legendary match day snack. Food, crispy, spicy, perfect for sharing. It has earned a global fan following of its own. Even though India is not playing in the tournament, Indian fans, of course, know how to turn any sporting event into a food festival. So expect plates of kebab platters, paneer tikka, momos, fries, crispy pakoras, masala peanuts, samosas, kathi rolls to appear in homes and living rooms around the country. And what makes all of these snacks and items so perfect for football? The answer is simple. They are budget friendly. They're also easy to share, easy to eat, require minimal cleanup, and most importantly, perfect for those moments when nobody wants to miss a single second of all that action. Because during the World Cup, every moment could create memories, every moment matters, every match creates stories, and very often the food on the table becomes a part of the celebration. The trophy may go to just one nation, but when it comes to match day snacks, the real winner could be football fans everywhere. Fans can expect a seamless experience while enjoying the matches on Z5 and United.

sports. In good news for football fans across India, Zee has upgraded the technology behind its digital platform, Zee5, to handle millions of concurrent users during the FIFA World Cup. It's also strengthened platform reliability with enhanced monitoring and multiple backup systems. These measures are designed to ensure uninterrupted streaming even during peak match moments.

The U.S. is preparing for a massive celebration on the 4th of July. Preparations underway. In fact, with the Macy's also fine-tuning its most ambitious pyrotechnic display yet, treating the quiet skies as the testing ground. Our next report telling you more about this, leaving you with this. Thanks for watching.

I think that the Macy's Fireworks Show is not just a show. It is a performance, and it is, you know, it just captivates you. I think that people, you know, over the time of this 28-minute show, they feel like it's been an hour because you just get so pulled in.

0: 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Stories that analyze global and domestic politics. 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This is Race to Power, only on WEON.
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3: Where darkness hides behind every corner. Where the truth is stranger than fiction. A show that dives deep into the stories which shock and mystify. The victims, the accused, and the sinister plot. Prime Crime is your front row seat to darkness.
4: The earth is sending distress signals. Wildfires, droughts, and melting glaciers. Can we reverse the damage? Explore the harrowing effects of

Welcome back. We are glad you're tuned to We On Wild Is One. I'm Eric Njoka, the headlines. President Trump confirms that Iran shot down an American Apache helicopter as it was patrolling the Strait of Hormuz. Trump says that the U.S. must respond to the Iranian attack.

At least one person has been killed as Kenyans protest against plans to build an Ebola quarantine center for U.S. citizens. The facility for Americans infected with Ebola is planned at an air base in Nanyuki.

A massive protest is underway in Pakistan-occupied Kashmir. The recently banned Joint Awami Action Committee organizes a march to Muzaffarabad in the wake of killings by security forces in that region. A new United Nations inquiry finds that Israeli authorities have been shielding settlers as they commit violent acts against Palestinians in the occupied West Bank. The inquiry finds that Israel has enabled settler attacks through financial and military support. Lebanon says Israeli forces killed 8 people in the city of Tyre after issuing displacement orders as Israel continues its deadly attacks on southern Lebanon. Chinese President Xi Jinping departs Pyongyang for Beijing after concluding his 2-day state visit to North Korea.

Russia unleashed a fresh barrage of drones and missiles at Ukraine. The Ukrainian Air Force says that Moscow fired 2 missiles and 166 drones in the overnight attack and managed to strike 18 locations. However, Ukrainian President Volodymyr Zelensky says that Moscow is losing the battlefield initiative, but Russia's Deputy Foreign Minister just issued a reminder that Moscow still possesses nuclear weapons, and if the need arises, it is ready to use them.

Russia has unleashed a fresh wave of fire and fury upon Ukraine. Sumy, Odessa, Zaporizhia, and Kharkiv. These were among the 18 regions where Russian drones and missiles made impact in the latest wave of strikes. Ukraine says that at least 5 people have been killed in the latest attacks, with 3 killed in strikes on the city of Chuhuiv. But despite the damage, Ukrainian President Volodymyr Zelensky says that the momentum is with Kyiv. Zelensky is on a diplomatic tour of Europe. He is presently in Estonia for a Nordic and Baltic summit after having concluded a visit to London. While in the UK, Zelensky claimed that Russian forces were losing the initiative on the battlefield. He claimed that things were looking optimistic for Kyiv, though he did caution that the situation might change. Russia has admitted that Ukrainian drone strikes are causing issues. Moscow blames Kyiv for fuel shortages in some regions, as Ukraine continues its campaign of targeting fuel refineries and depots. Meanwhile, Russia is investigating another car bombing near Moscow. A BMW exploded in the city of Balashikha early on Tuesday morning. Russia has not revealed the identity of the victim yet, but this follows a spate of Ukraine-linked assassinations targeting senior Russian military personnel. Even though Moscow seems to be facing a series of setbacks, it still has an ace up its sleeve. Russia has the world's largest nuclear weapons stockpile, and the country's deputy foreign minister has warned that it isn't afraid to use them. Mikhail Galuzin, Russia's deputy foreign minister, made the statement while talking about Russia's alliance with Belarus. He said that the two nations are constantly improving their military cooperation.

pay close attention to another factor, and that is readiness. According to the latest report from the Stockholm International Peace Research Institute, or SIPRI, India has taken a big step in that direction. The report estimates that India now possesses around 190 nuclear warheads, while neighboring Pakistan has 170 nukes. Globally, the arsenal is much smaller than that of the US and Russia. Both nations have more than 5,000 nuclear weapons. Coming back to India, more significantly, SIPRI says 12 of India's nuclear warheads are operationally deployed. It is the first time the institute has classified a portion of India's arsenal as deployed rather than held in reserves. The distinction matters. A deployed warhead is generally understood to be assigned to operational forces and available for use if required, while stockpiled warheads remain separated from delivery systems or stored under different arrangements. The assessment has prompted discussions among defense analysts about the continuing evolution of India's strategic forces. India is one of the only four nations with a fully operational nuclear triad. This allows the country to launch nuclear weapons from land-based ballistic missiles, submarine-launched missiles, and strategic aircraft. Indian military has land-based missiles like Agni and Prithvi, while in the sea, India has Arihant-class submarines. India's airborne nuclear deliveries relies on Rafale, Sukhoi, Su-30, MKI, and Mirage to deliver a nuclear payload. Crucially, India firmly adheres to its strict no-first-use doctrine. The strategic shift is not intended to spark an arms race, but rather to establish a highly credible, secure second-strike capability to successfully deter potential adversaries. Military planners argue that a credible and survivable deterrent is essential in an increasingly uncertain security environment. The SIPRI report comes at a time when nuclear modernization is accelerating worldwide. Major powers are upgrading delivery systems, improving readiness, and investing in next-generation capabilities. Against that backdrop, analysts see India's reported deployment status as part of a broader trend shaping global strategic competition. Pakistan is experiencing simultaneous security crises across its provinces and occupied territories. In the latest, militants from the Tehrik-e-Taliban Pakistan have conducted an attack in Peshawar. Dozens of TTP fighters stormed a checkpost in the northwestern city. Pakistani officials say the TTP used firearms, hand grenades, and mortar shells during their attack. At least six Pakistani security officials have been killed and four others were injured in the clash. Reports indicate that the TTP attack was aimed at seizing the security post and capturing Pakistani security personnel. Eight personnel were reportedly abducted during the attack. However, the Pakistani media says that they have now been freed and eight militants were killed in retaliatory action by security forces. Even as the checkpoint standoff was taking place in Khyber Pakhtunkhwa, another crisis has been brewing in Pakistan-occupied Kashmir. Tensions hit boiling point in the occupied region after the local administration banned an organization called the Joint Awami Action Committee, or the JAAC. The group was banned under Muzaffarabad's Anti-Terrorism Act on Friday. This was as it planned to launch a protest on June 9th against the way the region's legislative assembly is elected. In POK, 12 of the 45 assembly seats that go to polls are reserved for people who migrated from India's Jammu and Kashmir during partition. The people contesting these 12 seats and voting for the candidates are spread out across Pakistan. They do not reside in POK. The system was originally put in place as a symbolic gesture for refugees from India's Jammu and Kashmir. But the JAAC says that these 12 seats are used by mainland Pakistani parties to influence Muzaffarabad politics and exert control. Eight seats are already reserved for women and other categories, which means that the actual residents of POK only get to elect 33 of their 53 lawmakers. The JAAC has been demanding an end to this system for years, but instead of negotiating with the group, the POK government has decided to ban the JAAC. The ban took place on Friday, and a shopkeeper affiliated with the JAAC was shot dead by security personnel on Saturday.
The incident took place in the city of Rawalkot.

0: The killing sparked clashes between Pakistani security personnel and civilians in the city on Sunday, and the violence resulted in the deaths of at least 7 civilians and 4 security officials. The JAAC has refused to back down and is planning a march from the district of Bimba to Muzaffarabad. The JAAC has shared this visual showing the number of people taking part in the march. The protesters plan to hold a sit-in outside the POK Legislative Assembly building on June 10th. Locals fear more clashes and have begun stocking up on rations in case of a shutdown in the POK.
1: Due to concerns about a possible lockdown, people are purchasing more supplies than usual as no one knows how long the situation may last.
2: The situation is uncertain. Shukat Nawaz Mir, a member of JAAC, has also said that you should store at least 1 month's ration. And because of this, we are buying and storing food supplies.
0: India's Minister of External Affairs was asked about the situation in POK. New Delhi has asked the international community to hold Pakistan accountable for the turmoil.
3: There are reports of police brutality, which you would have seen. There are several reports in Pakistan occupied Kashmir, in which several people have been killed. There are several more who have been injured. We hope the international community will hold Pakistan accountable for its misdeeds and its abuses.
0: Both POK and Khyber Pakhtunkhwa are in chaos. Balochistan is also facing regular security issues. So it seems that Pakistan and its occupied regions are tearing apart at the seams. The Philippines is in a race against time to rescue people trapped beneath rubble after a 7.8 magnitude earthquake toppled buildings in the southern part of the country. It killed at least 41 people, injuring around 500 and displaced more than 32,000. General Santos City was among one of the areas that bore the brunt of the damage. Buildings collapsed across this city of 700,000 people, with many still trapped beneath rubble. There are also fears of aftershocks worsening the crisis.
4: We are waiting for my sister that is trapped at the Save More building. Until now, we still do not have any news about her. We were here since yesterday. I hope we can find her location.
0: Authorities have launched an all-out rescue and relief operation after many succumbed to quake-triggered landslides, drowning, and injuries from collapsing debris. The visuals on your screens show critical patients being treated in outdoor hospitals. The quake struck at about 7:37 a.m. local time when children had just returned to school for the first day of classes nationwide after a two-month summer break. Shortly after the tremors hit, scenes of devastation began emerging for the Philippines.
5: The children have been traumatized. Even a slight shaking makes my kids cry. Even when they're in a deep sleep, they wake up and rush outside.
0: The earthquake struck off the coast of the Philippines' Mindanao Island. The city closest to the epicenter of the quake was General Santos City in the island south. Aftershocks followed the quake, with the largest one registered at magnitude 6.5. The Philippines faces earthquakes regularly since the country lies on a seismically active zone known as the Pacific Ring of Fire. Last October, Mindanao was rocked by a pair of earthquakes of 7.4 and 6.7 magnitude. The consequences of the latest one, however, has proved to be deadlier and more challenging for the country to address. Chinese President Xi Jinping departed Pyongyang for Beijing after concluding a two-day state visit to North Korea. North Korea's President Kim Jong-un, along with his wife Ri Sol-ju, saw off Xi and his wife Peng Liang at the airport. A grand farewell ceremony was held before their departure. On the route to the airport, crowds from across Pyongyang lined the streets waving the national flags of China and North Korea, carrying flowers and chanting slogans celebrating bilateral friendship, Xi wrapped up his first visit to North Korea in 7 years, saying the trip had fostered a deeper and more comprehensive understanding, providing a clearer direction for the future development of ties. Kim described Xi as the greatest state guest and said Xi's decision to make North Korea the destination of his first overseas trip of the year was the most encouraging support. Kim also reaffirmed Pyongyang's backing for Beijing's One China principle, under which Taiwan is regarded by Beijing as an inseparable part of Chinese territory. The two leaders also exchanged views on regional and international issues and agreed broadly on strengthening strategic coordination to protect their shared interests. China has long remained North Korea's largest economic partner. Estimates by the United States and South Korea suggest that Beijing has accounted for nearly all of North Korea's annual foreign trade in recent years. Official statements and state media reports did not indicate whether Xi and Kim discussed North Korea's nuclear weapons program, which has left Pyongyang under international sanctions. The issue carries significance because the White House said last month that Xi and Trump had confirmed their shared goal to denuclearize North Korea during their summit in Beijing.
6: Chinese leader Xi Jinping visited North Korea this week for the first time in 7 years. The two-day visit was important for two reasons, one of which was spoken and one of which was left unsaid. The spoken one was the deep and unwavering support that both leaders showed for each other and each other's countries. That was particularly important to China because North Korean leader Kim Jong-un has been building relations with Russia in recent years, and China wanted reaffirmation that it remains North Korea's most important partner. The unspoken one was about North Korea's nuclear weapons development. Neither the communique nor the many state media reports about the visit made any mention of North Korea's nuclear weapons. That was important to Kim Jong-un because he wants his country to be recognized as a nuclear weapons state. China's position hasn't changed on that, but by not mentioning it, it perhaps opened the door a little bit wider to that happening in the future.
0: The heavens are putting up one of the most striking shows of the year. The two brightest planets visible from Earth are drawing remarkably close together in a rare celestial encounter. For a brief window, Venus and Jupiter will appear almost close enough to touch. From astronomers to astrologers, everyone is excited about this rare celestial collaboration.

Two of the solar system's brightest worlds are about to stage a rare and dazzling encounter. Long before satellites, smartphones, and city skylines, moments like this stopped people in their tracks. Ancient astronomers recorded them. Sailors navigated beneath them. Kings and emperors searched them for meaning. Now, one of those celestial moments returns. As darkness settles after sunset, Venus and Jupiter will appear to draw extraordinarily close together in the western sky, creating one of the most eye-catching astronomical events of the year. The pair have been approaching each other night after night, slowly closing the gap in a cosmic dance that has been unfolding for weeks. Venus, often called the evening star, will shine brilliantly beside Jupiter, the giant of our solar system. For many observers, the two planets will appear so close that they could almost be mistaken for a single dazzling object. Astronomers say conjunctions like this offer a rare reminder that our solar system is alive with motion. Every planet is traveling through space at immense speed, yet occasionally their journeys create moments of breath.

breathtaking symmetry for those watching from Earth. And the cosmic calendar remains busy. June will bring additional planetary pairings involving Mercury, Mars, and the Moon. Giving sky watchers several more opportunities to witness unusual alignments before the month is over. Astrologers, meanwhile, are interpreting the Venus-Jupiter meeting as a powerful alignment associated with luck, abundance, relationships, and fresh beginnings. For scientists, it is orbital mechanics. For astrologers, it is symbolism. For everyone else, it is a rare chance to look up and witness two worlds sharing the same stage. Bureau Report, We on World is one.

The tournament now just a couple of days away. Millions of fans in India looking forward to the showpiece event, which will be telecast across Zee Entertainment Enterprises Limited's Unite 8 Sports and Zee 5. Football fans in India are set for a superb viewing experience as Zee has enhanced its technological prowess for the World Cup. The company has upgraded the technology behind its digital platform Zee 5 to handle millions of concurrent users during the FIFA World Cup. It has also strengthened platform reliability with enhanced monitoring and multiple backup systems. These measures are designed to ensure uninterrupted streaming even during peak match moments. ZEE has also secured a dynamic injunction from the Delhi High Court to combat online piracy, enabling authorities to quickly block illegal streaming websites in real time. With stronger technology, improved platform resilience and enhanced content protection, ZEE is aiming to set new standards in live sports broadcasting. Speaking about the platform's technological readiness, a company spokesperson said, and I quote, "Our readiness reflects focused execution across technology, infrastructure and operations to ensure uninterrupted service even at peak concurrency. Our integrated approach across linear and digital enables us to set new benchmarks in live sports streaming while ensuring that viewers enjoy a seamless World Cup experience."

0: And that's the latest at this hour. Thank you for watching. Do stay with us. This is Beyond Wilders 1. I'm Eric Mzoka. Goodbye.
1: 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Backed with analysis from field experts who truly matter. Because we believe in decoding the real picture for you. Week after week, creating the maximum impact. Watch We on Wide Angle at these times on Wheel. World is One. Where darkness hides behind every corner. Where the truth is stranger than fiction. A show that dives deep into the stories which shock and mystify. The victims, the accused, and the sinister plot. Prime Crime is your front row seat to darkness.
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0: From the bustling trading floors of Wall Street to the vibrant exchanges of Asian stock markets, Weon breaks it down for you to make sense of what's happening. As we reveal the key factors behind events, strategic battles, and the game-changing business decisions that shape the world. We bring you all of this and more on World Business Watch.
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0: 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Weon World is one. In-depth coverage of global issues broken down into facts, figures, and simple words. Backed with analysis from field experts who truly matter, because we believe in decoding the real picture for you. 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Watch Weon Wide Angle at these times on Weon World is One. Where darkness hides behind every corner. Where the truth is stranger than fiction. A show that dives deep into the stories which shock and mystify. The victims, the accused, and the sinister float. Prime Crime is your front row seat to darkness.
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6: The Earth is sending distress signals. Wildfires, droughts, and melting glaciers. Can we reverse the damage? Explore the harrowing effects of climate change. It's a wake-up call, global emergency. Climate Tracker on Weon World is One.
0: From the bustling trading floors of Wall Street to the vibrant exchanges of Asian stores.

Welcome back. Thank you for staying with us. You're watching Beyond World is One. This is Fine Print and I'm Kripa. Let's start with the headlines. The Kremlin says that there are currently no plans for a telephone call between U.S.

The European Union has introduced its 21st round of sanctions against Russia. EU Foreign Policy Chief Kaya Kallas says that the bloc is dismantling the foundations of Russia's war economy brick by brick. Lebanon says Israeli forces kill 8 people in the city of Tyre after issuing displacement orders as Israel continues its deadly attacks on southern Lebanon. UK announces coordinated sanctions with international partners targeting individuals and entities involved in financing and enabling Israeli settler violence in the occupied West Bank. The International Monetary Fund says that reforms implemented by the Nigerian government has strengthened the country's economy, but warns that more than 60% of Nigerians now live in poverty. According to British charities Save the Children, families and children in South Sudan's conflict-hit Jonglei state are surviving on leaves and water lilies as hunger nears famine levels. Germany drew a huge crowd for the training session in North Carolina as they continue preparations for their first World Cup game against Curacao on Sunday. Out of focus at this hour, Russia has unleashed a fresh barrage of drones and missiles at Ukraine. The Ukrainian Air Force says that Moscow fired 2 missiles and 166 drones in the overnight attack and managed to strike 18 locations. Ukrainian President Volodymyr Zelensky, however, says that Moscow is losing the battlefield initiative, but Russia's Deputy Foreign Minister just issued a reminder that Moscow still possesses nuclear weapons, and if the need arises, it is ready to use them. Here's our report.

Russia has unleashed a fresh wave of fire and fury upon Ukraine. Sumy, Odessa, Zaporizhia, and Kharkiv. These were among the 18 regions where Russian drones and missiles made impact in the latest wave of strikes. Ukraine says that at least 5 people have been killed in the latest attacks, with 3 killed in strikes on the city of Chuhuiv. But despite the damage, Ukrainian President Volodymyr Zelensky says that the momentum is with Kyiv. Zelensky is on a diplomatic tour of Europe. He is presently in Estonia for a Nordic and Baltic summit after having concluded a visit to London. While in the UK, Zelensky claimed that Russian forces were losing the initiative on the battlefield. He claimed that things were looking optimistic for Kyiv, though he did caution that the situation might change. Russia has admitted that Ukrainian drone strikes are causing issues. Moscow blames Kyiv for fuel shortages in some regions, as Ukraine continues its campaign of targeting fuel refineries and depots. Meanwhile, Russia is investigating another car bombing near Moscow. A BMW exploded in the city of Balashikha early on Tuesday morning. Russia has not revealed the identity of the victim yet, but this follows a spate of Ukraine-linked assassinations targeting senior Russian military personnel. Even though Moscow seems to be facing a series of setbacks, it still has an ace up its sleeve. Russia has the world's largest nuclear weapons stockpile, and the country's deputy foreign minister has warned that it isn't afraid to

0: use them. Mikhail Galuzin, Russia's deputy foreign minister, made the statement while talking about Russia's alliance with Belarus. He said that the two nations are constantly improving their military cooperation, and he added that if the need arose, Russia would not hesitate to use nukes to defend either itself or its ally. Bureau Report, WION. World is one.
1: Pakistan is experiencing simultaneous security crises across its provinces and occupied territories. In the latest, militants from the Tehreek-e-Taliban Pakistan have conducted an attack in Peshawar. Dozens of TTP fighters stormed a checkpost in the northwestern city. Pakistani officials say the TTP used firearms, hand grenades and mortar shells during their attack, and at least six Pakistani security officials have been killed. Four others were injured in the clash. Reports say that the TTP attack was aimed at seizing the security post and capturing Pakistani security personnel. Eight personnel were reportedly abducted during the attack. However, the Pakistani media says that they have now been freed and eight militants were killed in retaliatory action by security forces. Now, even as the checkpoint standoff was taking place in Khyber Pakhtunkhwa, another crisis has been brewing in Pakistan-occupied Kashmir. Tensions hit a boiling point in the occupied region after the local administration banned an organization called the Joint Awami Action Committee, or JAAC, and the group was banned under Muzaffarabad's Anti-Terrorism Act on Friday. This was as it planned to launch a protest on the 9th of June against the way the region's legislative assembly is elected. In Pakistan-occupied Kashmir, 12 of the 45 assembly seats that go to polls are reserved for people who migrated from India's Jammu and Kashmir during partition. The people contesting these 12 seats and voting for the candidates are spread out across Pakistan. They do not reside in Pakistan-occupied Kashmir. The system, it was originally put in place as a symbolic gesture for refugees from India's Jammu and Kashmir. But the JAAC says that these 12 seats are now used by mainland Pakistani parties to influence Muzaffarabad's politics and exert control. Eight seats are already reserved for women and other categories, which means that the actual residents of Pakistan-occupied Kashmir only get to elect 33 of their 53 lawmakers. The JAAC has been demanding an end to the system for years, but instead of negotiating with the group, the Pakistan-occupied Kashmir government has decided to ban the JAAC. The ban took place on Friday and a shopkeeper affiliated with the JAAC was shot by security personnel on Saturday. The incident took place in the city of Rawalakot. The killing sparked clashes between Pakistani security personnel and civilians in the city on Sunday, and the violence resulted in the deaths of at least seven civilians and four security officials. The JAAC has refused to back down and is planning a march from the district of Bhimber to Muzaffarabad. The protesters now plan to hold a sit-in outside the Pakistan-occupied Kashmir Legislative Assembly building on June 10. Locals fear more clashes and have begun stocking up on rations in case of a shutdown.
2: Due to concerns about a possible lockdown, people are purchasing more supplies than usual, as no one knows how long the situation may last.
0: The situation is uncertain. Shukat Nawaz Mir, a member of JAAC, has also said that you should store at least 1 month's ration. And because of this, we are buying and storing food supplies.
1: Both Pakistan-occupied Kashmir and Khyber Pakhtunkhwa are now in chaos. Balochistan is also facing regular security issues. Thus, it seems that Pakistan and its occupied regions are tearing apart at the seams. Well, U.S. President Donald Trump says the pilots are safe after a U.S. Apache helicopter had gone down near the Strait of Hormuz. Trump confirmed the incident and said Washington would release the report on the incident very soon. The Trump administration had not publicly disclosed the incident initially. However, after returning from the NBA Finals, Trump spoke to reporters at New York's JFK International Airport.

0: airport, clarifying on the situation of the pilots. Trump said a formal report is expected soon. The cause of the crash, as of now, it still remains unclear.
1: There's a report that an Army helicopter went down in the spray. Can you give us an update on that? Are the soldiers okay?
2: The pilots are fine, yeah.
1: And what's
2: nobody injured.
1: What brought it down?
2: We are going to issue a report tomorrow, but the pilots are fine, yeah.
0: The AH-64 Apache, armed with Hellfire missiles, is among the most heavily armed aircraft operating in the Gulf region. It is routinely used to patrol the strategic waterway and counter drone or small boat threats. According to a report by the nonpartisan U.S. Congressional Research Service, or the CRS, at least 42 American aircrafts were either destroyed or damaged during Operation Epic Fury. The aircraft losses and damages include 4 F-15E Strike Eagle fighter jets, 1 F-35A Lightning II fighter aircraft, 1 A-10 Thunderbolt II ground attack aircraft, 7 KC-135 Stratotanker aerial refueling aircraft, 1 E-3 Sentry AWACS aircraft, 2 MC-130J Commando II Special Operations aircraft, 1 HH-60W Jolly Green II helicopter, 24 MQ-9 Reaper drones, and 1 MQ-4C Triton drone. While the incident, it occurred amid heightened regional tensions following recent exchanges of strikes between Israel and Iran, Trump also stated that Washington is close to reaching an agreement with Iran. He argued that diplomacy would be more effective than additional military action, which he warned could disrupt shipping through the Strait of Hormuz. Shifting our focus to Taiwan now, the country has staged a massive coastal defense drill. The exercise, it simulates the destruction of a mock Chinese invading force along its western shoreline. Rockets thundered, artillery roared, and troops raced into position as the military rehearsed repelling a full-scale amphibious assault. Watch this report.

What is different about this training compared with the past is that we are no longer conducting heavy artillery firing in a fixed, routine formation as before. We spread our formation this time according to command. The timing for entering positions this time was based on realistic combat conditions.

0: 跟我们平时训练的比较不一样。
1: This is different from our usual training conditions. Our current training grounds are mostly hard terrain, so transitioning to a beach with soft sand presented a different challenge. As a result, when setting up the artillery, we had to add an extra base plate for soft ground, which increased the deployment time.
0: 但是我们还是透过我们。

Now, breaking news coming in, viewers. Details have emerged about the EU's latest sanctions package targeting Russia. The EU is going after companies supporting Russia's military-industrial complex. EU Foreign Policy Chief Kaya Kallas said the bloc's latest sanctions package will target companies providing support to Russia's military-industrial base. Now, the new listings include more than 30 designations linked to drone manufacturing, along with fresh export controls on 50 companies. The measures, they cover entities based in China, Turkey, Kyrgyzstan, Kazakhstan, the UAE and India as well. The EU will also restrict the export of additional materials and technologies, including nickel powders, metals and high

high-performance alloys in a bid to further undermine Russia's production capabilities. While new import restrictions, they will also be imposed on items such as car parts, certain precious metal ores and chemicals. Well, this comes as the EU has unveiled a proposed 21st round of sanctions against Russia over its war in Ukraine, taking aim at a wide range of sectors, and the new measures would target Russian banks, crypto networks, drone manufacturing, as well as oil traders and refineries linked to the country's economy. Moving on, let's take a look at what is making headlines in India at this hour. Prime Minister Narendra Modi held a telephonic conversation with the Emir of Kuwait, Sheikh Mishal Al Ahmad Al Jaber Al Sabah. The two leaders exchanged views on the evolving security situation in West Asia. Prime Minister Modi expressed a deep concern over the escalation of tensions and reaffirmed India's strong condemnation of attacks on Kuwait's sovereignty and territorial integrity. He reiterated the call for de-escalation, dialogue and diplomacy for the earliest restoration of peace and stability in the region. Union Education Minister Dharmendra Pradhan has emphasized that the Central Bureau of Investigation has been entrusted with the inquiry into the NEET paper leak case. He added that CBI is getting to the bottom of it. His remarks come ahead of the NEET re-examination scheduled for June 21st. The minister said that the central government is leaving no stone unturned to ensure the upcoming retest. It is held with total integrity, with Prime Minister Modi personally overseeing the preparations. Tamil Nadu Chief Minister Vijay has launched the all-women Singapen Special Force under the State Police Department. Meant to operate under the direct supervision of the Chief Minister, the force has been tasked with improving women's safety, patrolling public spaces, preventing crimes against women and children, building safer communities and offering emergency support to women. The national capital and adjoining NCR regions witnessed rain showers, dust storms and strong winds, bringing much needed relief from the scorching heat wave conditions that had gripped the region over the past several days. An orange alert has been issued for outer North Delhi, Northwest Delhi and Northeast Delhi, as well as nearby areas where thunderstorms with lightning and strong winds are likely. Well, the heavens are putting up one of the most striking shows of the year. The two brightest planets visible from Earth are drawing remarkably close together in a rare celestial encounter. For a brief window, Venus and Jupiter will appear almost close enough to touch. From astronomers to astrologers, everyone is excited about this rare celestial collab. Take a look.

Two of the solar system's brightest worlds are about to stage a rare and dazzling encounter. Long before satellites, smartphones, and city skylines, moments like this stopped people in their tracks. Ancient astronomers recorded them. Sailors navigated beneath them. Kings and emperors searched them for meaning. Now, one of those celestial moments returns. As darkness settles after sunset, Venus and Jupiter will appear to draw extraordinarily close together in the western sky, creating one of the most eye-catching astronomical events of the year. The pair have been approaching each other night after night, slowly closing the gap in a cosmic dance that has been unfolding for weeks.

Venus, often called the evening star, will shine brilliantly beside Jupiter, the giant of our solar system. For many observers, the two planets will appear so close that they could almost be mistaken for a single dazzling object. Astronomers say conjunctions like this offer a rare reminder that our solar system is alive with motion. Every planet is traveling through space at immense speed, yet occasionally their journeys create moments of breathtaking symmetry for those watching from Earth. And the cosmic calendar remains busy. June will bring additional planetary pairings involving Mercury, Mars, and the Moon. Giving sky watchers several more opportunities to witness unusual alignments before the month is over. Astrologers, meanwhile, are interpreting the Venus-Jupiter meeting as a powerful alignment associated with luck, abundance, relationships, and fresh beginnings. For scientists, it is orbital mechanics. For astrologers, it is symbolism. For everyone else, it is a rare chance to look up and witness two worlds sharing the same stage. Bureau report, We on World is one.

With the tournament now just a couple of days away, millions of fans in India are looking forward to the showpiece event, which will be telecast across Zee Entertainment Enterprises Limited's Unite 8 Sports and Zee5. Football fans in India are set for a superb viewing experience as Zee has enhanced its technological prowess for the World Cup, and the company has upgraded the technology behind its digital platform Zee5 to handle millions of concurrent users during the FIFA World Cup. It has also strengthened platform reliability with enhanced monitoring and multiple backup systems. These measures are designed to ensure uninterrupted streaming even during peak match moments. Zee has also secured a dynamic injunction from the Delhi High Court to combat online piracy, enabling authorities to quickly block illegal streaming websites in real time. With stronger technology, improved platform resilience, and enhanced content protection, Zee is aiming to set new standards in live sports broadcasting. Now, speaking about the platform's technological readiness, a company spokesperson said our readiness reflects focused execution across technology, infrastructure, and operations to ensure uninterrupted service even at peak concurrency. Our integrated approach across linear and digital enables us to set new benchmarks in live sports streaming while ensuring that viewers enjoy a seamless World Cup experience.

With that, it's a wrap of Fine Print, but we'll get you more news and developments on the other side. Stay tuned to Beyond World is One. Thank you for watching.

0: From the bustling trading floors of Wall Street to the vibrant exchanges of Asian stock markets, Weon breaks it down for you to make sense of what's happening. As we reveal the key factors behind events, strategic battles, and the game-changing business decisions that shape the world. We bring you all of this and more on World Business Watch.
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2: Where darkness hides behind every corner. Where the truth is stranger than fiction. A show that dives deep into the stories which shock and mystify. The victims, the accused, and the sinister plot. Prime Crime is your front row seat to darkness.
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9: The earth is sending distress signals. Wildfires, droughts, and melting glaciers. Can we reverse the damage? Explore the harrowing effects of climate change. 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Climate Tracker on Weon World is One.
0: From the bustling trading floors of Wall Street to the vibrant exchanges of Asian stock markets, Weon breaks it down for you to make sense of what's happening. As we reveal the key factors behind events, strategic battles, and the

Welcome back. We are glad you're tuned to Beyond Wilders 1. I'm Eric Njoka. The headlines. President Trump confirms that Iran shot down an American Apache helicopter as it was patrolling the Strait of Hormuz. Trump says that the U.S. must respond to the Iranian attack.

At least one person has been killed as Kenyans protest against plans to build an Ebola quarantine center for US citizens. The facility for Americans infected with Ebola is planned at an air base in Nanyuki.